I'm reading from the February 2025 edition of National Geographic. The first article is titled, Meet the Hidden Keepers of the Forest. The redwood ant is the unsung hero of the woods, and perhaps its greatest social director, too. Written by Eric Alt. Wildlife photographer Ingo Arndt discovered his first enormous ant mound as a child exploring the forest with his father near their home in Germany almost 50 years ago. They were bird watching and came around a bend in a densely wooded area when there it was, a 5-foot-tall mound jutting upward like a large stalagmite. The mound was covered with a thick layer of spruce needles and throngs of tiny red ants. Arndt wanted to investigate more closely, but a very particular smell suggested he rethink that impulse. The air felt thick and pungent, stinging his nostrils like vinegar. All my life, he says, I could remember the smell. As an adult, Arndt has spent much of his career traveling to photograph animals like the pumas of Patagonia and kangaroos in Australia. Several years ago, he moved to the German countryside with his wife. While hiking through the region's pine forests, the surroundings rekindled his fascination with the mounds and their armies of ultra-small engineers. How did insects roughly a quarter of an inch long build such huge structures? And why did they emanate that astringent odor? Arndt now had the tools and experience to seek answers to his questions. Outfitted with a high-resolution camera and macro lenses that allow you to focus on small objects up close, he began photographing the mounds and sharing his imagery with researchers for a scientific perspective. It turned out the mound makers were indeed special. They were red wood ants, scientifically classified as a group within the genus Formica, one of the smallest of all so-called keystone species. Among conservationists, keystone species such as elephants and sharks are watched closely because their behaviors affect so many aspects of their ecosystem that if they disappeared, it would struggle to adapt. Red wood ants are typically found in Eurasia's temperate and boreal forests. But in recent decades, more nests have been disappearing as the forests have fallen victim to logging, urbanization, and wildfires, as well as drought and higher temperatures that have become more frequent with climate change. This has led several countries across the ants' range, including Germany, to designate them as a protected species by law. Today, Arndt's photo quest has taken on new meaning. His images, which he's been producing for the past 2 years, put on display these creatures' fascinating ability to forge a multitude of symbiotic relationships across a variety of plant and animal species. In doing so, he's revealed the wonders of a hidden insect world. The massive nests consist of two parts, one above ground and one below, which red wood ants create by both burrowing into the earth and gathering needles, leaves, bark, and twigs. As they rise, each mound gains new entrances and corridors, supporting anywhere from 30,000 to upwards of 16 million insects, the largest above-ground nests of any ant species in the world. To learn more about this concealed society, Arndt enlisted the help of entomologist Bernard Seifert of the Senckenberg Natural History Museum's Research Institute in Frankfurt and zoologist Jürgen Tautz, professor emeritus at the Julius Maximilian University of Würzburg. The researchers helped explain how Arndt's images showed the ants directing life within the forest in surprising ways. For instance, the ants generate formic acid in a venom gland at the rear of their abdomen. As they build a nest, the insects will gather tree resin, which has been shown to possess antimicrobial properties, and spray it with their acid, which has its own antimicrobial properties. The result is a more potent agent that the ants place throughout the structure to fight against bacterial and fungal pathogens. Formic acid also powers the species' pest control role. The fluid can be weaponized to take down other insects, like wood-boring beetles, one of the most destructive vermin in spruce forests. The fighting tactic, Seifert explains, involves biting them and then spraying formic acid into the wounds. Reducing the number of beetles that weaken and destroy trees improves conditions for aphids living in them. The ants milk the aphids to excrete honeydew, which becomes their primary food source. Using camera traps, Arndt also captured larger animals lining up to get sprayed voluntarily. A rare image shows a Eurasian jay landing on top of a mound and calmly flattening out its tail to allow the ants to crawl up and attack. The ants spray the jays as an enemy, says Tautz. While the birds appear unharmed,
the toxin is powerful enough to disperse or kill parasites, such as mites and lice, that they carry. For many bird species, this behavior helps them stay healthy, too. Some uninvited guests that are willing to wreak alongside the community have gained more benefits. As social insects, ants organize colonies and form complex societies, but they also cohabitate with a wide variety of species, including mites, spiders, and flies, within their nests. One trick is that some of these interlopers may have grown up already doused in a familiar scent. If a leaf beetle drops its eggs on or near the mound, the workers may inadvertently bring the eggs into the nest while collecting materials. The larvae actually live inside it, Arndt explains. The eggs, then the larvae, and eventually the pupae all smell like the nest. That's how they elude their host's detection and exploit the shelter to survive. In one study, researchers confirmed that, on average, more than a dozen different species can be found within a single mound. Arndt's project highlights the strange and amazing ways these often overlooked creatures are influencing the action around them. While he did his best to avoid disrupting the protected species, the ants at times had other ideas and they'd hitch a ride back with him. "I'll be out at dinner and they show up and walk over my pants," he says, laughing at the memory. "But I always try and bring everybody back to the nest. The forest needs their collective power." The next article is from the June 2025 edition of National Geographic. The article is titled, "This Pig Could Save Your Life." For decades, scientists and surgeons around the world have been trying to solve the organ donor crisis. Could the answer be rolling in the mud? Written by Matthew Scheer. The entry requirements should have come with an instruction booklet. Sign in at the security hut, shoes off at the door, over to the locker room for a hot shower, into a long protective surgical smock and knee-high rubber waders, and finally, a pair of safety goggles, which, in the clammy heat of the laboratory complex, quickly began to fog. "Sorry for the trouble," smiled my tour guide, Bjorn Pearson, waving me forward. "We just have to be exceptionally careful about pathogens. You'll get used to it, I promise." A couple of hours earlier, I'd awoken in a hotel in a Midwestern city I'd been asked not to name. Now, with the sun curdling above the surrounding pasture and a gauze of mist in the air, I found myself following Peterson, a German-born scientist, through the corridors of a highly secret research facility and across a muddy courtyard cross-hatched with boot prints. "When we bought the place," he said, "the owners were using it as a livestock research facility." He indicated an adjacent barn. "The cattle were here and the horses in the field up there. We've kept the same basic layout, though obviously our purpose is very different." He said something else as we entered the barn, but I didn't catch it. His voice had been drowned out by a raucous chorus of expectant grunts and the clatter of trotters on cement. A dozen odd pigs surged forward to the edges of the individual enclosures, clanging their snouts against the metal gates. "I want you to meet someone," Peterson said, blinking into the harsh overhead light. He stopped near the pen of an animal whose name card identified her as Margarita. She curled her body against Peterson's hand in the manner of an oversized house cat. "Margarita was one of our first," Peterson said proudly, leaning down to stroke the protuberant black hairs between the pig's ears. "Most of these animals you're looking at were created from the same cells, but there's something special about the first, don't you think?" Peterson, who serves as the site head at the farm, is a specialist in livestock cloning and xenotransplantation, an exceedingly advanced scientific technique in which animal matter is transferred into human patients. The name derives from the Greek for strange or foreign. In 2023, after nearly a quarter century working at government research institutions in Europe, Peterson uprooted his family and moved to the Midwest to take a job with eGenesis, a biotech firm backed by a group of venture capital firm investors. Then, in the early phases of a remarkable plan to develop genetically modified pig kidneys for transplantation into humans. Powered by advances in gene editing and immunosuppressive medicine, eGenesis had quickly demonstrated that its organs could survive for long periods in the bodies of primate test subjects, filtering blood and producing urine as ably as an allotransplanted or same-species kidney. Now, 2 years later, Peterson and eGenesis stand at the forefront of a major revolution in the science of organ transplantation, a revolution that will have implications for the global human donor shortage and the thousands of sick patients who wait every year for a new kidney. Already, the results have been astonishing. A progression from trial transplants on primates to transplant surgery on brain-dead human recipients, and finally, last March,
in a development that made global headlines, to a transplant into a living human recipient. Food and Drug Administration officials have since given eGenesis the green light to conduct a 3-patient clinical trial, a move that added to the surging interest the company has generated since last year's historic xenotransplant. Provided it stays on track and its trials prove successful, eGenesis's CEO Mike Curtis says the company is making plans to grow its production capacity, and he thinks the science could become widely available to the public before the decade is out. In the long term, he added, I'd argue we're looking at a scenario where cross-species transplants fully supplant allotransplants, where we don't need human donors anymore. Reaching that point will require further refinement of the technology and will demand more pigs like Margarita and scientists like Peterson. But more than anything, it will require trust on the part of those who go under the knife, who put their lives in the hands of this cutting-edge science and the doctors and hospitals championing it. And last year's successful xenotransplant, a 4-hour procedure completed at Boston's Massachusetts General Hospital that demanded untested faith, a hefty dose of desperation, and an unmeasurable amount of luck, was perhaps the most significant step forward into this new future. And it all started on a farm in the Midwest where, on a cold March morning, a van idled in the dawn air. Its door slid open, a 1-year-old pig was trundled inside, and the vehicle rolled down the drive carrying what amounted to years of medical research, hope, and investment snorting in the back. For the next 18 hours as the van traveled eastward along I-90, a million scenarios raced through Curtis's mind. You're sitting there thinking, what if the van gets hit by a car? Or what if Rick Slayman changes his mind? The room was silent. All other options had been depleted, and time was slipping away. Sitting at his desk in his office at Massachusetts General Hospital, looking across the room at a man who had become his friend as much as his patient, nephrologist Winfred Williams asked his long-shot question and waited for the response. Are you familiar with the term xenotransplantation? Rick Slayman, who was running out of vasculature access for dialysis, shook his head. Williams wasn't surprised. At this point, in 2023, xenotransplantation was still a subject relegated to scientific journals and the occasional short news item on skin grafts or corneal transplants. So he did his best to explain that rapid advances in gene editing were offering hope that doctors might soon be able to place a pig kidney inside a human without the risk of acute and immediate rejection. Williams had been talking a lot with the folks at a biotech company across the Charles River called eGenesis. He'd learned that it had recently been granted approval from the FDA for an expanded access trial, a special allowance to treat patients who have no alternative treatments available to them. Williams did not need to tell Slayman that he qualified. A supervisor with the Massachusetts Department of Transportation and a cheery man with the habit of charming nearly everyone he met, Slayman had struggled all his life with hypertension and diabetes, frequently twinned conditions that had given way to end-stage renal failure, a significant destruction to his kidneys and declining function in both. Slayman had been prescribed a course of dialysis, but as Williams later recalled, the treatment had quickly become intensely time-consuming for his medical team and excruciatingly painful for Slayman. For dialysis to work properly, Williams told me, you need to have reliable vascular access. Traditionally, that access is secured via an arteriovenous fistula, a surgical connection between an artery and a vein and perforated by a pair of needles. One needle removes the patient's blood, the other channels back a cleaned version. The problem in Mr. Slayman's case, Williams said, is that he was experiencing significant blood clotting, and it made it difficult to get a continuous flow going during dialysis. In a given year, he was undergoing multiple declotting sessions at a hospital. Back and forth, back and forth. It was a hard way for anyone to live, let alone someone as naturally energetic as Slayman. And the long-term prognosis was grim, Williams knew. Effective dialysis does not reverse damage to the kidneys. It simply makes it possible for a patient to continue living. In the end, a transplant is required, provided an organ can be located. In 2018, of the roughly 95,000 Americans waiting for a new kidney, only 25% managed to obtain one. That December, Slayman had become one of the lucky 25%. His surgery, performed by a veteran Massachusetts general surgeon, Tetsuo Kawai, was frictionless, the post-surgery complications apparently minimal. Slayman was able to go back to work full-time,
But within 3 years, familiar symptoms started to reappear. The swelling, the fatigue. Tests revealed scarring on the donor kidney and early evidence of recurrent diabetes. It was clear to me, Williams told me, that the organ wasn't going to survive for many more years. Once again, Slayman found himself thrust into a punishing cycle of dialysis and declotting. Later, doctors started him on a course of anticoagulants and installed a new fistula on his upper thigh. Nothing seemed to help. Instead, more worrying signs emerged, like hyperkalemia or abnormally high potassium levels, which left Slayman breathless and sent him racing to the local emergency room for treatment. He had to undergo a lot of interventions that required anesthesia and long hospital stays, and I remember him saying, "Doctor, I'm not sure I can go on like this," Williams told me. He was considering withdrawing completely from dialysis, and we knew that would have been a death sentence. Which brought Williams to the idea of xenotransplantation and his conversations with eGenesis. Williams trusted the scientists at the company. He'd visited their labs himself and had marveled at what he saw there. Still, he knew his patient would likely have reservations. Like Slayman, Williams is black, and his mind went instantly to the infamous Tuskegee experiments in which the U.S. government conducted a 40-year study of hundreds of black men with syphilis, but intentionally hid their diagnoses and withheld treatment via penicillin when it became available. You have to understand that what happened at Tuskegee is hardwired in African Americans in the U.S., Williams said. It has created deep fear about being used as a guinea pig. Over the course of several informed consent meetings, Williams was as clear with Slayman about the hazards of undergoing a cutting-edge procedure as he had been about the hazards of doing nothing at all. It would not be easy. He would have to be brave. But Slayman said he understood. In conversations with his family, his daughter, Pia Slayman, later recalled, "Her father was confident about how much of success the surgery would be, so I couldn't do anything but support him." The last informed consent session occurred in early 2024, shortly before the transplant surgery was scheduled to take place. Williams told me that halfway through, Slayman burst into tears. He said, "I want to do this, but I want you to be there for me, to take care of me. And I promised I would." It was such a poignant moment because Mr. Slayman was about to embark on a trip through truly uncharted waters. I could navigate, but he was going to have to be the pioneer. Although it feels cutting edge today, the science of kidney xenotransplantation stretches back decades and originated in part with the work of a gifted Tulane University doctor and professor named Keith Riemsma. In the early 1960s, Riemsma, a cardiothoracic surgeon by training, began planning a series of animal-to-human surgeries involving kidneys taken from laboratory chimpanzees. The idea was not unprecedented. For decades, scientists had been transfusing animal blood into or grafting animal skin onto human patients. The kidney and the use of immunosuppressants in the human recipients would merely represent a step up in scale and complexity. A few years later, Riemsma was vindicated when one of his patients survived approximately 9 months with a chimpanzee kidney, a promising feat in an era when the stakes for patients with failing kidneys were even higher than they are today. There was no widespread access to dialysis treatment, and there was no national donor database for kidney transplants. The euphoria was short-lived. In the 1960s, kidney disease had already reached crisis scale in the United States, and even if xenotransplantation could be perfected, a big if, considering 12 of Riemsma's 13 patients lasted no more than 8 weeks on the chimpanzee organs, how could scientists possibly secure enough primates? A hard-to-come-by solution simply didn't make sense, says Robert Montgomery, a transplant specialist in New York University Langone Health and himself the recipient of a donor heart. You also had the animal welfare angle. People like Jane Goodall have added so much to our understanding of how similar we are to primates, he said. Finally, Montgomery added, there was the arrival of AIDS, which is believed to have originated in apes. Having a donor species that is closer to humans on an evolutionary scale is going to make it easier to get a good result, Montgomery told me. But by the same token, it's also easier to pass a pathogen from a primate to a human than it would be with another animal, like, say, a pig. Despite being notably intelligent creatures, pigs tend not to be viewed with any particular reverence by most people, E.B. White notwithstanding. By one estimate, more than 1 billion of the creatures are slaughtered and eaten by humans every year. And pigs breed with alacrity, typically twice a year and sometimes three, with litters averaging 8 to 12 piglets.
This is one of the reasons that, beginning in the 1990s, many researchers in the xenofield began to gravitate away from primates. But the shift presented its own unique obstacles, the most vexing of which was represented by a porcine antigen known as a galactose oligosaccharide, or alpha-gal for short. This antigen, found in pigs, is not present in the human body, which will attempt to rid it from the bloodstream by producing antibodies that bind to the antigen. When this occurs after an organ transplant, it usually prompts the acute rejection of the donor organ. Antibiotics and immunosuppressants can help, but not in the long term, as waves of researchers reluctantly concluded. They realized they'd need to remove the alpha-gal antigen from the pig kidney, a time-consuming process. An efficient solution to that issue was pioneered in 2012 when scientists Emmanuel Charpentier and Jennifer A. Doudna patented a technology known as CRISPR-Cas9. An oft-used simile likens it to a pair of molecular scissors. With CRISPR, researchers made cuts in human and animal genetic code, thus replacing disease-causing mutations and fundamentally changing the way genes were expressed. In the U.S. and Europe, any experimental intervention must pass through two stages before it is made publicly available. In the preclinical stage, a drug or surgery is tested in the lab. In the second, providing the results are acceptable to regulators, researchers can move on to humans. In 2017, a year before Rick Slamon received a human donor kidney, scientists affiliated with eGenesis opened a preclinical trial on several long-tailed macaques that were outfitted with lab-modified pig kidneys, informally dubbed knockouts, a nod to the antigens removed via the gene editing process. One monkey lived nearly 300 days. We had a meeting with the FDA and we basically asked, "What would you need to see in order for us to move to the next stage?" recalled eGenesis CEO Curtis. They gave us a figure of 12 months survival in a monkey. I was like, "Well, look, we're clearly moving in the right direction." But eGenesis was not alone in its pursuit of FDA approval. Revivicor, a subsidiary of the biotech firm United Therapeutics, had simultaneously been working on its own modified porcine kidneys. At a high level, the engineering methods employed by eGenesis and United Therapeutics, which is publicly traded and designated as a public benefit corporation, appear remarkably similar. Scientists at each company start by editing porcine fetal cells to remove the expression of dangerous antigens before cloning the cells via nuclear transfer, a technique that yields embryos of matching genetic composition. Healthy embryos are then implanted into female pigs, which give birth to litters of piglets with identically edited cells. But there the resemblances in approach end. United Therapeutics, for its part, knocks out just 4 porcine genes, preferring to utilize a breed of pig, the Landrace, for its fertility and litter size. Conversely, eGenesis makes 69 different edits to its cells, 62 of which are knockouts and 7 of which are additions from the human genome. And those cells are different in origin. eGenesis favors relying on the smaller Yucatan pig breed, whose organs more closely match a human's in size. In September 2021, NYU Langone was granted permission by regulators to transplant a United Therapeutics-edited pig kidney into a brain-dead human patient. As a brain-dead patient is considered legally dead, the body would be supported by a ventilator during the procedure. Montgomery of NYU Langone was tasked with carrying out the surgery. "I have spent most of my career trying to increase the number of living organ donors," Montgomery told me, noting that the annual number of living human kidney donors has been a flat line for 15 years, hovering at 6,000. "It was hard not to see the transplant as a breakthrough. You could sense the enthusiasm. I felt it too." In October of 2021, NYU Langone went public with the news. The xenotransplanted kidney had been attached by a network of blood vessels to the patient's upper leg, where it started to function immediately, creating urine for nearly 3 days. Just one major step remained, a test on a living patient. Within hours of Slamon's final informed consent meeting at Winfred

at Mass General Slamon, who had already been prescribed a strong course of immunosuppressants, was put under and prepped for surgery while his family waited anxiously in the waiting area. At 1 p.m. on March 16th, the procedure commenced. From his position in the operating theater, Williams watched as colleagues Leonardo Riella, Mass General's Medical Director of Kidney Transplantation, Tetsuo Kawai, who performed Slamon's original kidney transplant years earlier and had worked with Riella to coordinate the FDA approvals, and Nahil Elias, Surgical Director of Kidney Transplantation, carried out the procedure. They all knew the difficulties that Slamon's long struggle with kidney disease and hypertension would present. His whole vascular anatomy had changed, Williams said. He had very calcified, very hardened vessels, and you can't just crack open calcified vessels and make them work. You've got to find the right anatomic distribution. Plus, you need to remember that Mr. Slamon was a big guy, and the vessels that were available for attachment to the donor kidney were sort of deep within his abdominal cavity. In the days leading up to the operation, Pia Slamon reminded herself how confident her father had been that the surgery would be a success. When she entered the recovery suite that evening, she took her father by the hand and wept with relief. Although he grasped the history-making meaning of the procedure and the interest it would inspire in reporters, Slamon told hospital staff he'd prefer to stay out of the limelight. Gamely, he agreed to pose for a few photos with his family before returning to the house that he shared with his fiancée, Farron Woolery. The following week was hard. Within a few days of the surgery, Slamon was diagnosed with symptoms of acute rejection and treated with what Williams described as the same anti-rejection medication we would use in a garden-variety human transplant. The treatment was effective. But 51 days post-transplant, Slamon returned once more for an appointment with Kawai and Riella. The doctors noticed signs of volume depletion. He was losing more nutrients and fluid than he was taking in. Slamon was hooked up to an IV to boost fluid volume, Williams told me, and he had a magnesium infusion to address some low levels. That same day, Slamon and Woolery left Mass General and picked up groceries near their home in the Massachusetts town of Weymouth. They made stops at two stores. Slamon accompanied his fiancée into the first one, but begged off when it came to the second. He didn't feel up to it, he told Woolery. That night, after eating dinner and watching television together, the couple went to lie down. In the bedroom, Woolery noticed Slamon's breathing had grown labored and shallow around 11:30 p.m. Around midnight, Slamon went into cardiac arrest. Woolery called 911, then dialed Williams, who told the EMT crew by phone to take Slamon to the nearest emergency room. Williams rushed to meet them at South Shore Hospital in Weymouth, but their combined efforts at resuscitation came up short. Slamon passed away in the early morning of May 11th at the age of 62. In the hours after Slamon's death, his family huddled with Williams at South Shore for a debriefing. Slamon's brother and fiancé were on hand. Williams explained that it was critical to understand what had happened to Slamon, given his relatively healthy status earlier in the day. After making a call to Slamon's mother, the family granted permission for an autopsy. The results, which were published earlier this year, revealed that the issue had been Slamon's heart, not the kidney. What we think happened, Williams said, is that because of his severe cardiac disease, he had arrhythmia, and he suffered an arrhythmic event that led to his death. The tissue of the kidney was healthy, and although there was residual evidence of the initial rejection symptoms, there was no acute kidney failure that would have been cause for Mr. Slamon's demise, Williams said. Bottom line is that the xenograft was functioning reasonably well. It can be difficult to see it that way, of course, given that recipients of a kidney from a deceased human donor can live 12 years, and recipients of an organ from a living donor up to two decades. Slamon managed less than 2 months with a handful of medical interventions in between. And Lisa Pisano, who in April 2024 became the second living patient to receive a modified pig kidney, hers from United Therapeutics, passed away 3 months after her transplant due to heart issues. But Montgomery, who led Pisano's surgery team, offered a useful reminder. Patients on the edge of dying already, patients we're trying to rescue with a brand new technology we're still refining, are just not good indicators of how the science will fare in the long term, Montgomery said. We kind of set ourselves up with the most difficult scenario. Several days after Slamon's passing, Williams recalled he received an invitation to speak at his funeral, held at a Baptist church in Milton, Massachusetts. He wasn't sure how he would be greeted. His mind traced back to the lingering legacy of the Tuskegee experiments. When you walk into this kind of congregation, you never know how you're going to be received, he told me, because there may be this suspicion, even if it's unspoken,

0: that they experimented on this individual, like, this is what they do to black people. At the church, Williams was joined by Slayman's entire medical team, and he began his remarks by introducing Kawhi. Immediately, Williams' fears about his reception vanished. Before I finished speaking his full name, the entire congregation gets up and gives us a standing ovation. It was just unbelievable, the energy. Recounting to me what he told the packed church, Williams held back his tears. I said he'll go down in the pantheon of medical history, he told me. I wanted them to understand that he had provided new hope for patients everywhere. In the wake of Slayman and Pisano's operations, eGenesis and United Therapeutics, along with hospitals around the country, fielded a torrent of inquiries from patients who had spent years on a list for a human donor kidney. It didn't matter that FDA regulators were still only authorizing expanded access trials. News of the transplants had opened the floodgates. People were asking, why not me? Curtis recalled. My health is already declining. Why should I have to wait? Curtis, for his part, could only respond with the truth. eGenesis was working as hard as possible to get the technology to more patients. I'd say we want the same thing, but we want to do this right, he told me. And doing it right would require approval for trials on healthier patients, he went on. Patients like Tim Andrews. A former supermarket manager from Concord, New Hampshire, Andrews, 67, had for 2 years undergone thrice-weekly dialysis, a process that often took 6 hours, including travel and prep time, and left him exhausted and weak. When I spoke with him about the difficulty of dialysis, he recalled his appetite disappearing as he dealt with near-constant nausea. He began to stare at the likely reality of never receiving a human organ and of repeating this emotionally draining routine for the rest of his life. As had been the case for Slayman, it was a daunting thing to try to accept. But last August, Andrews was offered the opportunity to undergo xenotransplant surgery at Mass General as part of a new 3-patient, FDA-approved trial launched by eGenesis. If he agreed, he'd have the chance to start over, to have, as he put it, a second chance. His family was leery. His sister, a nurse, warned him about the risks, but he was adamant. This is not how I want to go out. I want to do something, Andrews recalls saying, and I knew that I might die right off. And I said to my wife and to the Mass General team, if I die and you learn something, so be it. And if I don't, and I get to give people hope, that's what I really wanted. In January, Andrews underwent his transplant with Kawhi leading the surgery team once more. Andrews walked out of the hospital beaming, wife Karen at his side. Nothing was certain, he knew. Still, he had what he'd hoped, a new lease on life. Every day, he said, is a new day. When we spoke in March, Andrews' recovery was progressing as planned. He goes to Planet Fitness twice a week, regularly takes his 9-year-old German short-haired pointer on walks, and helps his wife around the house by vacuuming. If all continues to go well, he said next year the couple will board a plane and visit her relatives in northern Italy. With his energy returning, Andrews is also trying to serve as inspiration for the tens of thousands of people affected by the organ donation crisis. Every Wednesday night, he meets online with a support group for transplant patients. They encourage one another on their journeys, and of course, they ask about his porcine kidney. I want to give that hope to everybody else that's on dialysis or is struggling with kidney disease, he said. This, an escape from dialysis, a whole-body reinvigoration, is the future. For Andrews, but potentially for dozens of people in the coming years, should the clinical trials expand to a field of 50 patients as planned. And both Andrews and Curtis recognize none of it would be possible without Slayman and Pisano, who proved that the potential of genetically modified kidneys was more than hypothetical and a real solution worth pursuing. To get here, we owe so much to brave people like Mr. Slayman and to all scientists on whose shoulders we stand, Curtis told me. We have been fortunate to enter the field when we have because we're able to leverage decades of progress in research and integrate it all into making this thing a reality. You kind of have to pinch yourself, but here we are.
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0: 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Again, that's Anthony Griffin at 216-658-4675. Staying Connected. The Staying Connected group is a monthly meeting held for 6 months for clients that have completed the Vision of Success program. Staying Connected gives clients additional opportunities to hear from speakers and receive ongoing support from their peers who are sharing similar experiences. 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

Hello, dear listeners. This is Mary Ferrante, your radio reader, and I'm going to be reading several articles for you today. I hope you will find them of interest. They're mostly from the Cleveland Plain Dealer, as well as the Reader's Digest. And the first article is entitled, What to Do If You Overspent This Holiday Season? Article from the Plain Dealer, which reads, If you're looking at your bank account or your credit card balance and feeling the familiar knot in your stomach, well, you're not alone. A lot of people overspent during the holidays, even when they have been trying not to. Prices are high, emotions run strong, and the pressure to make everything feel special adds up fast. Let me be very clear. Overspending doesn't mean that you failed. It means that December did what December does. What matters now is what you do next, because the days after the holidays are actually one of the best times to regain control. The most important step comes first. Pause all non-essential spending. That includes last-minute gifts, one more holiday sale, and post-holiday treats you feel like you deserved after a stressful month. You don't need to fix everything immediately. You just need to stop making the problem bigger. Even a short spending freeze between now and the end of the year can prevent small mistakes from turning into long-term debt. This is also the moment to turn off promotional emails and app notifications. Retailers know you're tired and vulnerable right now, so removing temptation makes everything else easier. If you bought items that are unopened, unused, or no longer feel necessary, return them. This isn't admitting defeat. It's correcting course. Many stores extend return windows, and especially during the holidays. 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Even partial refunds can make a meaningful difference on your credit card bill. If something was purchased out of panic or obligation rather than joy, that's a good candidate for a return. Keeping it out of guilt helps no one, including the person that you bought it for. Avoiding your balances will only increase anxiety. Sit down and look at what you actually spent. Not to shame yourself, but to understand the full picture. 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Seeing the numbers may feel uncomfortable for a few minutes, but clarity is what allows you to make smart decisions instead of emotional ones. Once everything is in place, you can prioritize. Focus first on payments with the highest interest rates and the soonest due dates. 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You need a short-term plan that gets you through January and February without adding more stress. 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That frees up cash in your budget to cover bills or pay down debt. Cash gifts can go directly towards reducing balances. Even small amounts help shorten the payoff timeline and reduce interest. Refrain the emotional side of overspending. Overspending during the holidays often comes from good intentions.
You wanted to show love, keep traditions alive, or make things feel normal in an expensive year. That context matters. Shame doesn't fix money problems or anything, for that matter. But adjustments do. Treat this moment as information, not as a personal flaw. What tripped you up this year can guide better choices next year. Maybe it means seeing gift limits earlier. Maybe it means saving in advance. Maybe it means redefining what generosity looks like. Whatever it is, what you learn and take away from this experience. Look ahead without panic. Now that the holiday dust has settled, take one calm look at the next few months. January often brings higher utility bills, insurance payments, and credit card due dates. Planning for those, even loosely, reduces stress later. If you can, set aside a small buffer, even $100, to prevent the next surprise from becoming another charge. The first bill of cushioning is powerful. And for some final thoughts on this matter, overspending during the holidays is incredibly common. It doesn't mean you're bad with money or destined to struggle forever. It means that you're human in a season designed to push spending to its limits. The most important thing you can do now is respond with intention instead of avoidance. Pause spending, return what you can, get clear on the numbers, and make a simple plan for January and February. You don't need to fix everything at once. You just need to take the next right step. When you handle overspending with honesty and calm instead of guilt, you turn a stressful moment into a reset. And that reset can set the tone for a much steadier year ahead. Our next article is entitled, Strangers Helped a Man on His Birthday, Overwhelmingly, but in a Great Way. Every year on October 29th, at exactly 1:11 a.m., the time he was born, Joss Chase's mother would send him a birthday text. Happy birthday to the best guy I know, she wrote him in 2012. A very happy 35th, Josh, she wrote in 2014. Dad and I are very proud of you and your family. After Chase's mother, Carol Chase, died unexpectedly in 2021, the 1:11 a.m. birthday messages stopped. The annual silence became a painful reminder of the loss. She would stay up the night before my birthday just to text me, said Chase, who lives in Merrimack, New Hampshire. On his birthday last year, Chase shared screenshots of his mom's old 1:11 a.m. messages on Reddit, figuring others might relate. I think it helps people, he said, adding that it also felt it would be a way to keep her memory alive. He did not expect the post to resonate so broadly, but more than 2,500 comments poured in, many from people saying their mothers had the same tradition. My mom used to do this too, every year at 9:52 p.m. I really miss that, someone commented. Everyone has presumably experienced some form of loss at some point, and it's almost like we're all connected in some way, Chase said. It makes you feel good. This year, when Chase woke up on his 46th birthday, he reached for his phone and expected a handful of birthday texts from friends and family. Instead, he had dozens of messages from strangers on Reddit. Then he saw the timestamps, 1:11 a.m. A bunch of people set reminders, Chase said. It's wild. People who had seen his post last year stayed up or scheduled messages to wish him
a happy birthday at exactly the minute his mother used to. Even some apologized for being a few minutes late. "It was so unexpected," Chase said, noting that many more messages trickled in throughout the day from Reddit users. "It's overwhelming, but in a great way." Chase wrote another Reddit post sharing what happened this year, and people were as touched as he was. "Last year, I made a post here about how my mom used to always text me at 1:11 on October 29 to wish me happy birthday, and that losing her 4 years ago meant I wouldn't get them anymore. This morning, I woke up to an inbox full of birthday wishes from folks who apparently set reminders," he wrote. "Thousands of people upvoted it, and hundreds wrote him kind of funny notes and birthday wishes. I'm glad there's still humans among us," wrote one person. "I'm crying. It's 11:20 a.m., and I'm crying," wrote someone else. "Happy birthday, bud. Happy birthday, dude. Have a great day," another person commented. "Sometimes the internet sucks, but this isn't one of those times." Chase said the unexpected flood of messages brightened an otherwise difficult day. "I woke up this morning feeling like today was a down day," he said. "It changes the trajectory of your day when you see stuff like this." Chase said his mom would have loved to see strangers carrying on her birthday tradition. He described her as the life of the party, who never forgot someone's birthday or anniversary. She made new friends everywhere she went. "She was the loudest person in the room," Chase said. "She was a huge Jimmy Buffett fan, and a golfer and a sailor with my father. Carol died suddenly in September 2021, a few days after having a heart attack. She was 67 years of age. She was really the linchpin of our family," Chase said. "She made sure everybody stayed connected." Although nothing can replace his mother's birthday messages, he said, the kindness from strangers has been a salvation. "This is what we want humans to be," he said. "These types of stories are the best ones." For Chase, the 1:11 a.m. messages may no longer come from his mother, but he said they still carry her spirit and her warmth. "She was the kind of person who would do this for a stranger," he said. "In fact," he said, "she probably has." Here's a lovely story that I noticed during the Christmas holidays, and even though those holidays are past, I would like to share it with you because it's really very heartwarming. The article is entitled, "A Tattered Coat and a Warmed Spirit." Christmas comes once a year. It changes people forever. John Lennon's 1971 song, "Happy Christmas, The War Is Over," is a holiday classic. He sang that Christmas is for everyone, for the rich and the poor ones. "One Christmas in the early 2000s, I saw this timeless lyric playing out in the lives of two men in a New York City parking lot. On weekends, the parking lot was converted to a flea market, where sellers of old clothes found buyers in need. It was near Manhattan's Union Square. It was a cold Saturday afternoon. As usual, old clothes and handcrafted items were for sale. The clothes from apartment evictions, store closures, and donations, and it was near Christmas time. I bought cufflinks from a young artist. He had made them with images of the silent screen star Louise Brooks. I bought another pair of images of former President Ronald Reagan. The price was right at $10 a pair. Christmas was in the air as buyers, young and old and rich and poor, searched the used goods. While browsing, I suddenly and unexpectedly
saw what the spirit of Christmas can do and the lesson that it can teach us all. A bearded man, underdressed for the cold, looked over old clothes on a table. He needed warmth. He needed the spirit of Christmas. I was looking with the prophet motive in mind for vintage rock concert t-shirts for a dollar. I had found them at the same flea market before. The underdressed man searched through a mound of old clothes on a long table. Clothes for men, women, and children, they were all tangled together on the table. Unsanitary was a word that came to my mind as I looked for a financial bonanza in the form of a vintage rock concert t-shirt that I could sell. As another person battled with me for an old Prince concert t-shirt, the underdressed man looked at an old ragged coat from the used clothes pile. He tried it on as if he were in a fine men's clothing store. Though the man did not say anything to anyone, the look on his weary face signaled that he was relieved to find a coat in or near his size. He stood silently. I suppose he was enjoying a few minutes of warmth before returning the old coat to the table and walking away to face the bitter cold. The seller of the old clothes stood nearby, smoking a cigarette. The sight of this underdressed man in the old coat had gotten his attention. Ordinarily, business is business in Manhattan, even at an outdoor flea market in the dead of winter. But this was Christmas. The seller crushed his cigarette on the pavement. He walked over to the underdressed man. "It's okay, man," he said. The underdressed man, still silent, nodded in appreciation. I will never forget the look of gratitude in the poor man's eyes. He walked away wearing a warm coat, likely his only Christmas gift. After a few steps, he turned to say, "Merry Christmas," to the salesman. With another cigarette between his lips and a few tears in his eyes, the salesman said, "Yeah, Merry Christmas, man." I caught the salesman's eye. "I have been there," he said. I gave him $10 and a Merry Christmas. I learned a valuable lesson. It doesn't take much to make someone's life better. Lennon's lyrics to Happy Christmas include, "And so this is Christmas. War is over, for weak and for strong, if you want it. For rich and the poor ones, war is over. The world is so wrong now." The world, though, was right on that long ago winter day in a parking lot where the spirit of Christmas came alive. I am grateful that I saw it. And even though this is a little late in reading it to you, dear listeners, since it was something that happened during a Christmas day, I thought it was so inspirational and beautiful that you might enjoy it. Our next article is entitled "Meet Me at the Mall," and it has a variety of different interesting things about malls in our country. One of the first ones is as follows. Today's mall has probably changed a lot from the shopping center where you went to buy school clothes in your youth. Sure, you can still shop there and maybe catch a movie, but you might also try your hand at axe throwing, navigate a ropes course, ride a roller coaster, adopt a pet, or even renew your driver's license. Amazing what they offer. Another item for malls is creative new users like these have helped fill square footage left empty after many of the classic mall anchors closed some stores, JCPenney's, Macy's, and Sears to name some, or went out of business entirely, such as Lord & Taylor and Montgomery Ward. Before the recent reimagining of malls, many sat empty, earning the creepy moniker of Ghost Mall. Also, the year 1980 was a peak mall,
with about 2,500 of the indoor shopping meccas across the United States. But now, that consumer habits have changed, and one-click buying makes it easy to summon stuff right to your doorstep. Only about 700 malls remain open nationwide. Also, the world's first mall was the majestic Galleria Vittorio Emanuele II in Milan, Italy, designed by the noted architect Giuseppe Mengioni in 1877 and still standing. It has been called Milan's drawing room. Its opulent architecture and covered porticos invite leisurely strolling. "I'd like to live there forever," wrote Mark Twain. Also, the first modern mall in the United States, Southdale Center, opened in Edina, Minnesota, in 1956, and it remains open today. It's just a few miles from the country's biggest mall, the Mall of America, located in Bloomington. With 520 stores, more than 50 restaurants, 2 hotels, 2 mini golf courses, a zip line, an aquarium, and a theme park, it's a vacation destination just to go to the mall. Since opening in 1992, the Mega Mall welcomes 400 million visitors annually from all over the world. Also, shockingly, the 78-acre Mall of America is not the biggest mall in the world. That distinction goes to Iran Mall in Tehran, which has nearly 4 times the square footage, and it includes a library, a concert hall, and a mosque, among more typical offerings. When it opened in 2018, Iran stole the trophy from the New South China Mall in Dagakun, China. Designed to attract wealthy patrons with high-end shops and a canal with gondolas, the Chinese mega mall sat relatively empty for years, as most people couldn't afford to shop there. After a redesign with more middle-class offerings, the former ghost mall has finally come to life. Also, some malls reflect their surroundings in creative ways. Sawgrass Mills in Sunrise, Florida, is shaped like an alligator. Baltimore's power plant reignited an old brick power station near the city's industrial harbor. And Flatiron Crossing in Bloomfield, Colorado, features rugged, rocky architecture and is surrounded by hiking trails. Also, one indicator of a successful mall is the Cheesecake Factor. That is, the presence of a Cheesecake Factory restaurant. The popular eatery, with its massive menu, including more than 30 flavors of its namesake dessert, is a big draw, bringing people to a shopping center, according to a report from Moody Analytics. Another major draw is an Apple store. As Moody's Matt Reddy explained, people go to the mall to go to Apple.

Bill Beard, although 92% of the respondents to last year's red suit survey on mall Santas claimed authentic whiskers. An ability to maintain a jolly disposition is standard equipment, and you have to pass a background check. Mrs. Claus' gigs may have steep and desperate requirements, such as technical skills, and be in charge of elves, according to the hiring site. Some retailers that first opened online have found that it pays to be in brick-and-mortar stores where people can touch and try out their wares. Examples include Casper mattresses, Untuckit men's shirts, and Warby Parker eyeglasses, whose co-founder and co-CEO, Dave Gilboa, says they plan to open more stores. And finally, attention mall rats, as enthusiasts were dubbed back in the day. In some cities, you can manifest your teenage fantasy of living in the mall, as properties have been converted to condos or torn down and rebuilt as mixed-use developments, including apartments. What a change in our malls, right, dear listeners, where they are combining not only stores, but residential and apartments and condominiums included in those facilities. Interesting change of the time, isn't it, though? I'd like to end our abbreviated program today with just a few inspirational thoughts for you to think about. This one was said by Brooke Shields, the actress, who said, "Don't waste a minute being unhappy. If one window closes, run to the next window or break down a door." And finally, Tyler Perry said this, "The key to life is when things get tough, just keep moving. Just keep moving." Well, that's our abbreviated reading for today, dear listeners. I hope that you have found something of interest of the items that I have selected for you. And I am wishing you a wonderful rest of the day and an even better tomorrow. This is Mary Ferrante, your radio reader, saying goodbye for now.

Next is the poetry moment. The poem entitled Susquehanna was written by Liz Rosenberg, who teaches at SUNY Binghamton, and her poems are collected in These Happy Eyes, Children of Paradise, and The Fire Music. She has written numerous books for children, including Earth-Shattering Poems and The Silence in the Mountains. Susquehanna. Those many dark nights in our wedding house, hundreds of them, like fireflies, above the quiet road till dawn. And still I can't remember even one of the naked trips he made downstairs to bring me back a glass of water. Aged, sagging, fly-footed one. Then the dog would sneak into our room and groan and settle his bones down on the wood floor, heavily. I knew we were all going to die, but not then, and not right away. Because in those days, there were more days to come. I thought I could not run out of them. This is Ellen Mayer, looking forward to being with you again.

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0: Chapter 11. The company journeyed another 10 miles into the Wolfstag Mountains before Al-Anon called a halt. The pass of Noose and the danger of attack by gnomes had long since been left behind, and they were now deep within the forests. Their travel had been fast and unhindered up to this point, the paths wide and clear and the terrain level, even though they were several miles high in the mountains. The air was crisp and cool, which made the march almost enjoyable, and the warm afternoon sun beamed down on the company with a glow that kept their spirits high. The forests were scattered in these mountains, cut apart by jutting ridges of slab rock and peaks which were barren and snow-capped. Although this was historically forbidden country, even for the dwarfs, no one could find any indication of anything out of the ordinary which might signal danger for them. All the normal sounds of the forest were there, from the resonant chirping of insects to the gay songs of a huge variety of multicolored birds of all shapes and sizes. It seemed that they had chosen a wise way in which to approach the still distant halls of Paranor.
1: "We will stop for the night in several hours," the tall wanderer announced after he had gathered them about him. "But I will be leaving you in the early morning to scout ahead by the Wolfstag for signs of the warlock lord and his emissaries. Once we complete our journey through these mountains and through a short stretch of the Anar forests, we still have to cross the plains beyond to the Dragon's Teeth, just below Paranor. If the creatures of the Northland or their allies have blocked off the entrance, I must know now so that we may quickly decide on a new route."
0: "Will you go alone?" asked Balinor.
1: "I think it's safer for all of us if I do. I'm in little danger, and you may need everyone when you reach the central Anar forests again. I have little doubt that the gnome hunting parties will be watching all the passes leading out of these mountains to be certain that you do not leave them alive. Hendel can lead you through those pitfalls as well as I could, and I will try to meet you somewhere along the way before you reach the plains."
0: "Which way out would we be taking?" asked the taciturn dwarf.
1: "The Pass of Jade offers the best protection. I'll mark the way with bits of cloth, as we've done before. Red will mean danger. Keep with the white cloth and all will be well. Now let's continue on while we still have some daylight."
0: They traveled steadily through the Wolfstag until the sun sank beneath the rim of the mountains in the west, and it was no longer possible to see the path ahead clearly. It was a moonless night, though the stars cast a dim glow over the rugged landscape. The company made camp beneath a tall, jagged cliffside that rose several hundred feet above them like some great blade cutting sharply into the dark sky. On the open edges of the campsite were tall stands of pines enclosing them against the cliffside in a half-circle that provided them with good protection on all sides. They ate a cold dinner for another evening, still unwilling to risk a fire which might draw attention to their presence. Hendel arranged for the posting of a continuous guard throughout the night, a practice he felt to be essential in unfriendly country. The members of the group took turns, each sitting watch for several hours while the rest of the company slept. There was little talk after the meal, and they rolled themselves into their blankets almost at once, tired from the long day of marching. Shay volunteered to sit the first watch, eager to participate as a member of the company, still feeling that he had contributed little while all of the others were risking their lives for his benefit. Shay's attitude toward the journey to Paranor had altered considerably during the past 2 days. He was beginning to realize now how important it was that the sword be obtained, how much the people of the Four Lands depended on it for protection against the warlock lord. Before, he had run away from the danger of the Skullbearers and his heritage as a son of the House of Shannara. Now he was running toward an even greater threat, a confrontation with a power so awesome that its limits had never been defined, and with little more than the courage of 7 mortal men for protection.
1: But even with that knowledge confronting him, Shay felt deeply that to refuse to go on, to hold back what little he had to offer, would be a bitter betrayal of his kinship to both elf and man, and a callous denial of the pride he felt in caring about the safety and freedom of all men. He knew that if he were told even now that he could not succeed, he would have to try anyway. Al-Anon had turned in without a word to anyone and was asleep in a matter of seconds. Shay watched his still form during his own two-hour watch and then retired as Durin took over. It was not until Flick awoke after midnight to take his turn that the tall form of their leader stirred slightly, then rose in a single fluid motion, wrapped ominously in the great black cape, just as he had been when Flick had first encountered him on the road to Shady Vale. He stood for a moment, looking at the sleeping members of the company and at Flick sitting motionless on a boulder off to one side of the clearing. Then, without a word or a gesture, he turned north on the path leading away from them and disappeared in the blackness of the forest. Al-Anon walked for the remainder of the night without pausing in his journey to reach the Pass of Jade, the central Anar, and, beyond that, the plain lands to the west. His dark figure passed through the silent forest with the quickness of a fleeting shadow, touching the land only momentarily, then hastening on. His form seemed substanceless, passing over the lives of little beings that saw him briefly and forgot, neither changing nor yet leaving them quite the same, his indelible print fixed in their uncomprehending minds. Once more he reflected on the journey they were making to Paranor, pondering what he knew that none other could know, and he felt strangely helpless in the face of what was surely the passing of an age. The others only suspected his own role in all that had happened, in all that yet lay ahead, but he alone was forced to live with the truth behind his own destiny and theirs. He muttered half aloud at the thought, hating what was happening, but knowing that there was no other choice for him to make. His long, lean face appeared a black mask of indecision to the silent woods he passed on his lonely march, a face lined deeply with worry, but hard with an inner resolution that would sustain the soul when the heart was gone. Daybreak found him moving through a particularly dense stretch of woods that ran for several miles over hilly terrain strewn with boulders and fallen logs. He noticed at once that this part of the forest was strangely silent, as if a special kind of death had placed its chill hand upon the earth. The trail behind was carefully marked with small strips of white cloth. He walked more slowly. There had been nothing up to this point to cause him concern, but now a sixth sense reared up within his quick mind, warning him that all was not as it should be. He reached a break in the main path that split into two branches. One, a wide, clear path that looked as if it had once been a major road, ran to the left, downward into what appeared to be a huge valley. It was difficult to tell because the forests had overgrown everything, obscuring from view the trail beyond the first several hundred yards. The second path was choked by heavy underbrush. No more than one person at a time could pass that way without cutting a wider trail. The narrow path led upward toward a high ridge which ran at an angle away from the Pass of Jade. Suddenly the grim historian stiffened as he sensed the presence of another being, an undeniably evil life form somewhere farther down the trail leading into the invisible valley. There was no sound of movement. Whatever it was, it preferred to lie in wait for its victims along the lower trail. Al-Anon quickly tore off two strips of cloth, one red and one white, tying the red cloth to the wider trail leading into the valley and the white cloth along the smaller trail leading to the ridge. When he had completed this task, he paused and listened again, but while he could still sense the presence of the creature down the valley path, he could detect no movement. Its power was no match for his own, but it would be dangerous to the men following. Checking the cloth strips one final time, he silently moved upward along the narrow ridge path and disappeared into the heavy underbrush. Almost an hour passed before the creature that lay in wait on the path leading into the valley decided to investigate. It was highly intelligent, a possibility that Al-Anon had not considered, and it knew that whoever it was who had passed above had sensed its presence and purposely avoided that approach. It knew as well that this same man had powers far greater than its own, so it lay noiselessly in the forest and waited for him to go away. Now it had waited long enough. Minutes later, it gazed intently at the silent fork in the main trail where the two small strips of cloth fluttered brightly in the light forest breeze. How stupid such markers were, thought the creature slyly, and with ponderous footsteps moved its great, misshapen bulk forward. Balinor had the final watch of the evening, and as the dawn began to break sharply in dazzling golden rays over the eastern mountain horizon, the tall borderman gently awakened the remainder of the company from their peaceful slumber to the chill of the early morning. They turned out hastily, gulped down a short breakfast while attempting to warm themselves in the yet cool air of the sunny day, silently packed their gear, and prepared to begin the day's march. Someone asked about Al-Anon, and Flick sleepily replied that the historian had departed sometime around midnight but said nothing to him. Nobody was particularly surprised that he had left so quietly, and little more was said about the matter. Within half an hour, the company was on the path leading northward through the forests of the Wolf's Tag, moving steadily, without conversation for the most part, in the same order as before. Hendel had relinquished his spot as point man to the talented minion Leia, who moved with the noiseless grace of a cat through the tangled boughs and brush over the leaf-strewn floor. Hendel felt a certain respect for the Prince of Leia. In time, he would be unsurpassed by any woodsman. But the dwarf knew as well that the Highlander was brash and still inexperienced, and that in these lands only the cautious and the seasoned survived. Nevertheless, practice was the only way to learn, so the dwarf grudgingly allowed the young tracker to lead the party, contenting himself with double-checking everything that appeared on the path before them. One particularly disturbing detail caught the dwarf's attention almost immediately, although it completely escaped the notice of his companion. The trail failed to reveal any sign of the man who had come this way only hours earlier. Although he scanned the ground meticulously, Hendel was unable to discern even the slightest trace of a human footprint. The strips of white cloth appeared at regular intervals, just as Al-Anon had promised they would be. Yet there was no sign of his passage. Hendel knew the tales about the mysterious wanderer and had heard that he possessed extraordinary powers. But he had never dreamed that the man was such an accomplished tracker that he could completely hide his own trail. The dwarf could not understand it, but decided to keep the matter to himself. At the rear of the procession, Balinor, too, had been wondering about the enigmatic man from Paranor, the historian who knew so much that no one else had even suspected, the wanderer who seemed to have been everywhere and yet about whom so little was known. He had known Al-Anon off and on for many years while growing up in his father's kingdom, but could only vaguely recall him, a dark stranger who had come and gone without warning, who had always seemed so kind to him, yet had never offered to reveal his own mysterious background. The wise men of all the lands knew Al-Anon as a scholar and a philosopher without equal. Others knew him only as a traveler who paid his way with good advice and who possessed a kind of grim common sense with which no one could find fault. Balinor had learned from him and had come to trust in him with what could almost be described as blind faith. Yet he had never really understood the historian. He pondered that thought for a while, and then in what came as an almost casual revelation, he realized that in all the time he had spent with Al-Anon, he had never seen any signs of a change in his age. The trail began to turn upward again and to narrow as the great forest trees and heavy underbrush closed in like solid walls. Minyan had followed the strips of cloth dutifully and had little doubt that they were on the right path, but automatically began to double-check himself as the going became noticeably tougher than before. It was almost noon when the trail branched unexpectedly, and his surprised Minyan paused. "This is strange. A fork in the trail and no marker. I can't understand why Al-Anon would fail to leave a sign."
0: "Something must have happened to it," concluded Shay, sighing heavily.
1: "Which route do we take?" Handel scanned the ground carefully. On the path leading upward toward the ridge, there were indications of someone's passage from the bent twigs and recently fallen leaves. On the lower trail, however, there were signs of footprints, though they were very faint. Instinctively, he knew that something dangerous lay along one and maybe both of the trails.
0: "I don't like it. Something's wrong here," he grumbled to no one in particular. "The signs are confused, perhaps on purpose."
1: Perhaps all the talk about this being taboo land wasn't nonsense after all, suggested Flick dryly, parking himself on a fallen tree. Balinor came forward and conferred with Handel briefly concerning the direction of the Pass Jade. Handel admitted that the lower trail would be the quickest way, and it clearly appeared to be the main passage. But there was no way to tell which trail Al-Anon had chosen. Finally, Minyan threw up his hands in exasperation and demanded that a choice be made. "We all know that Al-Anon would not have passed this way without leaving a sign, so the obvious conclusion is that either something happened to the signs or something happened to him. In either case, we can't sit here and expect to find the answer. He said we would meet at the Pass of Jade or beyond in the forests, so I vote we take the lower road, the quickest way." Handel again voiced his confusion over the signs on the lower trail and his nagging feeling that something dangerous lay ahead, a feeling which Shay had begun to share the minute they arrived at this point without finding the strips of cloth. Balinor and the others debated heatedly for a few minutes and finally agreed with the Highlander. They would follow the quickest route, but keep an especially close watch until they were out of these mysterious mountains. The line of march reformed with Minyan leading. They started rapidly down the gently sloping lower trail, which appeared to be drawing them into a valley heavily camouflaged by great trees that grew limb to limb for miles in all directions. Remarkably, the road began to widen after only a short distance, the trees and scrub brush to move back, and the geography to level off into a barely perceptible downward slope. Their fears began to dissipate as travel grew easier, and it became readily apparent that in years long since gone, the road had been a major thoroughfare for the inhabitants of this land. They walked for less than an hour's time before reaching the valley floor. It was difficult to tell where they were in relation to the mountain ranges surrounding them. The trees of the forest obscured everything from view but the path immediately ahead and the cloudless blue sky above. After a short time of traveling across the valley floor, the party caught sight of an unusual structure that rose through the trees like a huge framework. It seemed a part of the forest about it, save for the unusual straightness of its limbs, and within moments they were close enough to see that it was a series of giant girders covered with rust and framing square portions of the open sky. The company slowed automatically, looking cautiously about to be certain that this was not some kind of trap prepared for unwary travelers. But nothing moved, so they continued their approach, intrigued by the structure that waited silently ahead. Suddenly the road ended, and the strange framework stood completely revealed, the great metal beams decaying with age, but still straight and seemingly as sturdy as they had been in ages past. They were part of what had once been a large city built so long ago that no one recalled its existence, a city forgotten like the valley and the mountains in which it rested, a final monument to a civilization of vanished beings. The metal framework was securely set in huge foundations of something like stone, now crumbling and chipped by the weather and time. In places, remnants of what had once been walls were visible. A large number of these dying buildings were clustered together, pushing out of several hundred yards beyond the travelers and ending where the wall of the forests marked the end of man's feeble invasion into an indestructible nature. Within the structures and through the foundation and framework grew brush and small trees in such abundance that the city appeared to be choking to death rather than crumbling with time. The party stood in mute silence at this strange testimonial to another era, the accomplishment of people like themselves so many years before. Shay felt an undeniable sense of futility at the sight of the grim frames, rusting their weary lives away. "What place is this?" he asked quietly. "The remains of some city," shrugged Hendel, turning to the young Vale man. "No one has been here for centuries, I imagine." Balinor walked over to the nearest structure and rubbed the metal girder. Huge flecks of rust and dirt came off in a shower, leaving beneath a dull steel-gray color that told of the strength still left in the building. The others of the company followed the border man as he walked slowly about the foundation, looking carefully at the stone-like substance. A moment later, he stopped at one corner and brushed away the surface dirt and grime to reveal a single date still legible in the decaying wall. They all bent closer to read it. "Why, this city was here before the Great Wars," Shay said in amazement. "I can't believe it. It must be the oldest structure in existence." "I remember what Alanon told us of the men who lived then," declared Minion in a rare moment of dreamy recollection. "That was the Great Age," he said, "and even so, this is all it has to show us. Nothing but a few metal girders." "How about a few minutes' rest before we leave?" suggested Shay. "I'd like to take a quick look at the other buildings." Balinor and Hendel felt somewhat uneasy about stopping, but agreed to a short rest as long as everyone kept together. Shay wandered over to the next building, accompanied by Flick. Hendel sat down and looked warily at the huge frames, disliking every moment they spent in this metal jungle so foreign to his own forest homeland. The others followed Minion to the other side of the building on which they had just found the date, discovering a portion of a name on a fallen chunk of wall. No more than a few minutes had passed when Hendel caught himself daydreaming of Cullhaven and his family and jerked into immediate watchfulness. Everyone was in view, but Shay and Flick had moved farther off to the left of the dead city, still looking curiously at the decaying remnants and searching for signs of the old civilization. In the same instant, he realized that except for the low voices of his companions, the surrounding forest had gone deathly quiet. Not even the wind stirred through the peaceful valley, not a bird flew over them, not a single insect's vibrant hum was audible. His own heavy breathing was hoarse in his straining ears. "Something's wrong." The words came out as he reached instinctively for his heavy battle mace. At that moment, Flick caught sight of something dull white on the ground off to one side of the building that Shay and he were examining, partially hidden by the foundation. Curiously, he approached the objects, which appeared to be sticks of various sizes and shapes scattered aimlessly about. Shay failed to notice his brother's interest and moved away from the building, staring in fascination at the remains of another structure. Flick came closer, but still was unable to tell from even a few feet away what the white sticks were. It was not until he stood over them and saw them shining dully against the dark earth in the noonday sun that he realized with a sickening chill they were bones. The jungle behind the stocky Vale man burst apart with a thunderous thrashing of limbs and brush. Forth from its place of concealment emerged a grayish, multi-legged horror of monstrous size. A nightmare mutation of living flesh and machine, its crooked legs balanced a body formed half of metal plating, half of coarse-haired flesh. An insect-like head bobbed fitfully on a neck of metal. Tentacles tipped with stingers dipped slightly above to glowing eyes and savage jaws that snapped with hunger. Bred by the men of another time to serve the needs of its masters, it had survived the Holocaust that had destroyed them, but in surviving and in preserving its centuries-old existence with bits of metal grafted to its decaying form, it had evolved into a misshapen freak, and worse, an eater of flesh. It was upon its hapless victims before anyone could move. Shay was closest as the mammoth creature struck his brother with an outstretched leg, knocking him flat and pinning him helplessly to the ground, grasping as its jaws reached downward. Shay never stopped to think. He yelled fiercely and drew his short hunting knife, brandishing the insignificant weapon as he rushed to Flick's rescue. The creature had just grasped its unconscious victim when its attention was directed to the other human charging wildly to the attack. Hesitating at this unexpected assault, it released its deadly grip and took a cautious step backward, its huge bulk poised to strike a second time as its bulging green eyes fixed on the tiny man before it. "Shay, don't!" yelled Minyan in terror as

0: about to cease Flick to drag him to safety, the creature bowled him over, and for a second everything disappeared in a cloud of dust. It had all happened so fast that no one else yet had time to act. Hendel had never seen a creature of this size and ferocity, a creature that apparently had lived in these mountains for untold years, lying in wait for its hapless victims. The dwarf was the farthest from the scene of the battle, but moved quickly to aid the fallen Vale men. At the same moment, the others reacted as well. The instant the dust settled enough to reveal the hideous head, three bowstrings sounded in harmony and the arrows buried themselves deeply in the black, hair-covered bulk with audible thuds. The creature rasped in fury and raised its body upward, four legs extended, searching out its new attackers. The challenge did not go unanswered. Minion Leia discarded the ash bow and drew the great sword from its sheath, gripping it in both hands. "Leia! Leia!" The battle cry of a thousand years burst forth as the prince charged wildly across crumbling foundations and fallen walls to reach the monster. Balinor had drawn his own sword, the huge blade gleaming fiercely in the bright sunlight, and rushed to the aid of the Highlander. Durin and Dael fired volley after volley into the head of the giant beast as it rasped in fury, using its forelegs to brush at the arrows and knock them loose from its thick skin. Menyon reached the abomination ahead of Balinor and with one great swing of his sword cut deeply into the closest leg, feeling the iron strike bone with jarring impact. As the monster reared back and knocked Minion aside, it received a powerful blow to the head. Hendel's war mace struck with stunning force. A second later, Balinor stood solidly before the huge creature, the hunting cloak thrown back and billowing out behind the flashing chainmail. With a series of quick, powerful cuts of the great sword, the Prince of Calahorn completely severed a second leg. The beast struck back savagely, trying unsuccessfully to pin one of its attackers to the earth to crush the life out of him. The three men sounded their battle cries and struck ferociously, desperately trying to drive the monster back from its fallen victims. They attacked with precision, striking at the unprotected flanks and drawing the behemoth first to one side and then to the other. Durin and Dael moved in closer and continued to rain arrows on the massive target. Many were deflected by the metal plating, but the relentless assault constantly distracted the maddened creature. At one point, Hendel received so severe a blow that he was knocked senseless for a few seconds, and the nightmare attacker quickly moved to finish him. But a determined Balinor, mustering every ounce of strength at his command, struck so savagely and relentlessly that it could not reach the fallen dwarf before he had been pulled to his feet by Menyon. Finally, the arrows of Durin and Dael partially blinded the creature's right eye. Bleeding profusely from its stricken eye and from a dozen other major wounds, the monster knew that it had lost the battle and would probably lose its life if it did not escape at once. Making a short feint at the closest assailant, it suddenly wheeled about with surprising dexterity and made a quick rush for the safety of its forest lair. Minion gave a brief pursuit, but the creature outdistanced him and disappeared within the great trees. The five rescuers quickly turned their attention to the two fallen Vale men, who lay crumpled and unmoving in the trampled earth. Hendel examined them, having had some experience in treating battle wounds over the years. There were numerous cuts and bruises, but apparently no broken bones. It was difficult to tell if there had been any internal damage. Both had been stung by the creature, Flick on the back of the neck and Shay on the shoulder. The ugly, deep purple marks indicated penetration of the exposed skin. Poison. The two men remained unconscious after repeated attempts to revive them, their breathing shallow and their skin pale and beginning to turn gray. "I can't treat them for this," Hendel declared worriedly. "We've got to get them to Al-Anon. He knows something about these matters. He could probably help them."
1: "They're dying, aren't they?"

0: Minyan asked in a barely audible whisper, and Del nodded faintly in the hushed silence that followed. Balinor immediately took command of the situation, ordering Durin and Minyan to cut poles to make stretchers, while Hendel and he prepared hammocks to hold the Veilmen in place. Dael was placed on guard in case the creature should return unexpectedly. 15 minutes later, the stretchers were completed, the unconscious men were securely fastened in place and covered with blankets to protect them from the cold of the approaching night, and the company was ready to march. Hendel took the lead, with the other four carrying the stretchers. The party quickly crossed through the ruins of the deathly still city and after a few minutes located a trail leading out of the hidden valley. The grim faces of the dwarf in the lead and the bearers of the unconscious form strapped tightly to the makeshift stretchers glanced back in futile anger at the still visible structures rising out of the forest. A bitter feeling of helplessness welled up inside them. They had come into the valley a strong, determined company, filled with confidence in themselves and belief in the mission which had brought them together. But as they left now, their bearing was that of beaten, discouraged victims of a cruel misfortune. They moved hurriedly out of the valley, up the gentle slopes of the enclosing mountain range, up the broad, winding path shrouded by tall, silent trees, thinking only of the wounded men they carried. The familiar sounds of the forest returned, indicating that the danger of the valley was past. None of them had time to notice now save the taciturn dwarf, whose battle-trained mind registered the changes of his forest homeland automatically. He thought back bitterly on the choice that had brought them into the valley, wondering what had happened to Alanon and to the promised markers. Almost without considering it, he knew that the tall wanderer must have placed markers before taking the high trail, and that someone or something, perhaps the creature they had encountered, had realized what the markers were for and removed them. He shook his head at his own stupidity in failing to recognize the truth at once and stamped harder on the ground passing beneath his booted feet, grinding his wrath in bits and pieces. They reached the lip of the valley and continued on, without pausing, through the forests that stretched ahead in an unbroken mass of great trunks and heavy limbs, tangled and woven together as if to shut out the mountain sky. The path grew narrow once more, forcing them to proceed in single file with the stretchers. The afternoon sky was rapidly changing from a deep blue to a mixed blood red and purple that marked the close of another day. Hendel calculated that they could expect no more than another hour of sunlight. He had no idea how far they were from the Pass of Jade, but he was fairly certain that it could not be far from where they were now. All of them knew that they would not stop at nightfall, could not get any sleep that night or possibly even the next day if they expected to save the lives of the Veilmen. They had to find Alanon quickly and have the injuries of the brothers treated before the poison reached their hearts. No one voiced any opinion, and no one felt it necessary to discuss the matter. There was only one choice, and they accepted it. As the sun dropped behind the western mountain ridges an hour later, the arms of the four bearers had reached the limit of their endurance, stiff and strained from the uninterrupted haul out of the valley. Balinor called a brief rest and the group collapsed in a heap, breathing heavily in the early evening quiet of the forest. With the coming of night, Hendel relinquished his position as leader of the company to Dael, who was obviously the most exhausted from carrying Flick's stretcher. The Veilmen were still unconscious, wrapped in the layered blankets for warmth, their drawn faces ashen in the fading light and covered with a thin layer of perspiration. Hendel felt their pulse and could barely discern a flicker of life in the limp arms. Minions stormed audibly about the forest area in an uncontrolled fury, swearing vengeance against everything that came to mind, his lean face flushed red with the heat of the past battle and the burning desire to find something further on which to vent his wrath. The company resumed its forced march after a short 10 minutes' rest. The sun had disappeared entirely, leaving them in blackness broken only by the pale light of the stars and a sliver of new moon. The absence of any real light made the traveling slow and hazardous over the winding and often uneven path. Handel had taken up Dayel's position at the head of Flick's stretcher, while the slim elf utilized his highly developed senses to locate the trail through the darkness. The dwarf thought ruefully of the cloth strips Alanon had promised he would leave to guide them out of the wolf's tag. Now, more than any time previously, they were needed to mark the proper route, not for himself, but for the two Vale men, whose lives depended on speed. As he walked, his arms not yet feeling the strain of carrying the stretcher, his mind mulling over the situation facing them, he found himself gazing almost absently at two tall peaks which broke the smoothness of the night sky to his left. It was several minutes before he realized with a start that he was looking at the entrance to the Pass of Jade. At the same moment, Dayel announced to the group that the trail split in three directions just ahead. Handel quickly informed them that the pass would be reached by following the left path. Without pausing, they moved onward. The trail began to lead them downward out of the mountains in the direction of the twin peaks. Reassured that the end was in sight, they marched faster, their strength renewed with the hope that Alanon would be waiting. Shay and Flick were no longer lying motionless on the stretchers, but were beginning to twitch uncontrollably and even thrash violently beneath the tightened blankets. A battle was waging within the poisoned bodies between the tightening grip of death and his strong will to live. Handel thought to himself that it was a good sign. Their bodies had not yet given up the struggle to survive. He turned to the others in the company and discovered that they were gazing intently at what appeared to be light gleaming sharply against the black horizon between the twin peaks. Then their own ears caught the distant sounds of a heavy booming noise and a low hum of voices coming from the location of the light. Balinor ordered them to keep moving, but told Dayel to scout ahead and to keep his eyes open. "What is it?" asked Minyan curiously. "I can't be sure from this distance," Durin answered. "It sounds like drums and men chanting or singing." "Gnomes," declared Handel ominously. Another hour's travel brought them close enough to determine that the curious light was caused by the burning of hundreds of small fires, and the noises were indeed the booming of dozens of drums and the chanting of many, many men. The sounds had grown to deafening proportions, and the two peaks marking the entrance of the Pass of Jade loomed like huge pillars in front of them. Balinor felt certain that if the creatures ahead were gnomes, they would not venture into their taboo land to post guards, so the company would be reasonably safe until they reached the pass. The sound of the drums and the chanting continued to vibrate through the heavy forest trees. Whoever was blocking the pass was there to stay for a while. Only moments later, the group had reached the edge of the Pass of Jade, just beyond reach of the firelight. Moving silently off the path into the shadows, the company held a brief conference. "What is going on?" Balinor asked anxiously of Handel when they were all crouched in the protection of the forest. "It's impossible to tell from back here, unless you're a mind reader," the dwarf growled irately. "The chanting sounds like gnomes, but the words are blurred. I had better go ahead and check it out."
1: "I don't think so," Durin advised quickly. "This is a job for an elf, not a dwarf. I can move more quickly and quietly than you, and I'll be able to sense the presence of any guards."
0: "Then it had better be me," Dayel suggested. "I'm smaller, lighter, and faster than any of you. Be back in a minute." Without waiting for an answer, he faded into the forest and had disappeared before anyone could voice an objection. Durin swore silently, fearing for his young brother's life. If there were indeed gnomes in the Pass of Jade, they would kill any stray elf they caught prowling about in the dark.
1: Handel shrugged in disgust and sat back against a tree to wait for Dael's return. Shay had begun to moan and thrash more violently, throwing aside his blankets and nearly rolling off the stretcher. Flick was behaving in the same manner, though less forcibly, groaning in low tones, his face frighteningly drawn. Minion and Durin moved quickly to wrap the blankets back around the Veil Men, this time tying them securely in place with long strips of leather. The moans continued, but the company had little fear of discovery with all the noise coming from the other side of the pass. They sat back quietly, waiting for Dael, looking anxiously at the bright horizon and listening to the drums, knowing that somehow they would have to find a way past whoever was blocking the entrance. Long minutes slipped by. Then Dael appeared suddenly out of the darkness.
2: "Are they gnomes?" asked Handel sharply.
1: "Hundreds of them," the elf replied grimly. "They're spread out all across the entrance to the Pass of Jade, and there are dozens of fires. It must be some sort of ceremony from the way they're beating the drums and chanting. The worst of it is that they are all facing right into the pass. No one could possibly go in or out without being seen." He paused and looked briefly at the pain-racked forms of the injured Veil Men before turning back to face Balinor. "I scouted the entire entrance and both sides of the peaks. There is no way out except straight through the gnomes. They have us trapped." End of chapter.

Next is the poetry moment. A poem entitled Little Citizen, Little Survivor by Hayden Carruth. Hayden Carruth, 1921 birth in Waterbury, Connecticut, won associates with rural Vermont and upstate New York, with politics, with jazz and the blues. A prolific poet with at least 29 books to his credit, including collected longer poems, collected shorter poems, and Scrambled Eggs and Whiskey, and also his long poem entitled The Sleeping Beauty. This poem is entitled Little Citizen, Little Survivor. A brown rat has taken up residence with me. A little brown rat with pinkish ears and lovely almond-shaped eyes. He and his wife live in the woodpile by my back door, and they are so equal I cannot tell which is which when they poke their noses out of the crevices among the sticks of firewood and then venture farther in search of sunflower seeds spilled from the feeder. I can't tell you, my friend, how glad I am to see them. I haven't seen a fox for years, or a mink, or a fisher cat, or an eagle, or a porcupine. I haven't seen any of my old company of the woods and the fields, we who used to live in such close affection and admiration. Well, I remember when the coons would tap on my window, when the ravens would speak to me from the edge of their little precipice. Where are they now? Everyone knows. Gone. Scattered in this terrible dispersal. But at least the brown rat that most people so revile and fear and castigate has brought his wife to live with me again. Welcome, little citizen, little survivor. Lend me your presence. And I will lend you mine. This is Ellen Mayer, looking forward to being with you again.

0: It is now 10 p.m.
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0: 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Again, that's Anthony Griffin at 216-658-4675. Staying Connected. The Staying Connected group is a monthly meeting held for 6 months for clients that have completed the Vision of Success program. Staying Connected gives clients additional opportunities to hear from speakers and receive ongoing support from their peers who are sharing similar experiences. 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

0: Hello, my name is Shelby Craig, and today I'm going to be reading from the book The Sword of Shannara by Terry Brooks. Chapter 12. Dael's bleak report brought an immediate reaction. Menyon leaped to his feet, reaching for his sword and threatening to fight his way out or die in the attempt. Balinor tried to restrain him, or at least to quiet him, but there was complete bedlam for several minutes as the others joined the shouting Highlander in his vow. Hendel questioned the somewhat shaken Dael about what he had seen at the entrance to the pass, and after a few brief questions loudly ordered everyone to be silent. "The gnome chieftains are out there," he informed Balinor, who had finally managed to restrain Menyon long enough to listen to the dwarf. "They have all the high priests and members of surrounding villages here for a special ceremony that takes place once each month. They come at sunset and sing praises to their gods for protecting them from the evils of the taboo land, the Wolf's Tag. It will last all night, and by morning we can forget about helping our young friends." "Wonderful people, the gnomes," exploded Menyon. "They fear the evils of this place, but they align themselves with the Skull Kingdom. I don't know about the rest of you, but I'm not giving up because of a few half-wit gnomes chanting useless spells." "No one is giving up, Menyon," Balinor said quickly. "We're getting out of these mountains tonight, right now." "How do you propose to do that?" demanded Hendel. "Walk right through half the gnome nation, or perhaps we'll fly out." "Wait a minute," Menyon exclaimed suddenly and leaned over the unconscious Shay, searching eagerly through his clothing until he produced the small leather pouch containing the powerful elf stones. "The elf stones will get us out of here," he announced to the others, grasping the pouch. "Has he lost his mind?" asked Hendel, incredulous at the sight of the Highlander eagerly waving the leather pouch. "It won't work, Menyon," declared Balinor quietly. "The only one with the power to use the stones is Shay. Besides, Alanon once told me they could only be used against things whose power lies beyond substance, dangers that confuse the mind. Those gnomes are mortal flesh and blood, not creatures of the spirit world or the imagination."
1: "I don't know what you're talking about, but I do know that these stones worked against that creature from the Mist Marsh, and I saw it work."
0: Menyon trailed off despondently, reflecting on what he was saying, and finally lowered the pouch and its precious contents. "What's the use? You must be right. I don't even know what I'm saying anymore." "There has to be a way." Durin came forward, casting about for suggestions. "All we need is a plan to draw attention away from us for about 5 minutes and we can slip by them." Menyon perked up at the suggestion, apparently finding some merit in the idea, but unable to think of a way to distract the attention of several thousand gnomes. Balinor paced about for a few minutes, lost in thought while the others threw out random suggestions. Hendel suggested in bitter humor that he walk into the midst and let himself be captured. The gnomes would be so overjoyed at getting their hands on him, the man they had tried so hard to destroy all these years, that they would forget about anything else. Menyon thought little of the joke and was all for allowing him to do what he suggested.
2: "Enough talk!" roared the Prince of Leia finally, losing his temper altogether. "What we need now is a plan, one that will get us out of here right away, before the Veilmen are completely beyond help. Now what do we do?"
0: "How wide is the pass?" asked Balinor absently, still pacing. "About 200 yards at the point the gnomes are gathered," Dael replied, avoiding a confrontation with Menyon. He thought a minute longer, and then snapped his fingers in recollection. "The right side of the pass is completely open, but on the left side there are small trees and scrub brush growing along the cliff face. They would give us some cover."
2: "Not enough," interrupted Hendel. "The Pass of Jade is wide enough to march an army through, but trying to get past with the little cover offered would be suicidal. I've seen it from the other side, and any gnome looking would spot you in a minute."
0: "Then they'll have to be looking somewhere else,"
2: Balinor growled as the faint glimmer of a plan began to form in his mind. He stopped suddenly, and kneeling on the forest floor, drew a crude diagram of the pass entrance, looking to Dael and Hendel for approval. Minyan had stopped complaining long enough to join them. From the drawing, it appears that we can stay under cover and out of the light until we reach here, Balinor explained, indicating a point of ground near the line representing the left cliff face. The slope is gentle enough to allow us to remain above the gnomes and within the cover of the brush. Then there is an open space for about 25 or 30 yards until the forests begin at the steeped cliff face beyond. That is the point of diversion, the point where the light will show us clearly to anyone looking. The gnomes will have to be turned another way when we cross that open space. He paused and looked at the four anxious faces, wishing fervently that he had a better plan, but knowing there was no time to come up with another if they were to preserve any chance of recovering the Sword of Shannara. Whatever else was at stake now, nothing was of such paramount importance as the life of the frail-looking Vale man who was heir to the sword's power and the one chance left to the people of the Four Lands to avoid a conflict that would consume them all. Their own lives could be sold comparatively cheaply to preserve that single hope. "It will take the best bowman in the Southland," the tall border man announced quietly. "That man will have to be Minyan Leia." The Highlander looked up in surprise at the unexpected declaration, unable to hide the sense of pride he felt. "There will be only one shot," continued the Prince of Calahorn. "If it is not exactly on target, we will be lost." "What is your plan?" interrupted Durin curiously. "When we reach the end of our cover at the open space, Minyan will locate one of the gnome chieftains to the far side of the pass. He will have one shot with the bow to kill him, and in the confusion that follows we can slip by."
3: "It won't work, my friend," growled Hendel. "The minute they see their leader struck by the arrow, they'll be all over that pass entrance. You'll be found in minutes."
2: Balinor shook his head and smiled faintly, but unconvincingly. "No, we won't, because they will be after someone else. The minute the gnome chieftain falls, one of us will show himself back in the pass. The gnomes will be so incensed and so eager to get their hands on him that they won't take the time to search for anyone else, and we can..."
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8: 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We have an excellent narration prepared for you this evening. 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

0: Come in. Welcome. I'm E.G. Marshall. It was Oscar Wilde who wrote, in a surprisingly gentle and almost naive tone, "Death must be so beautiful, to lie and listen to silence, to have no yesterday and no tomorrow, to forget time, to forgive life, to stay at peace. The trouble is, not all the dead will stay quietly asleep. That's why we have ghost stories." Our mystery drama, The Ghostly Private Eye, was written especially for the Mystery Theater by Ian Martin and stars Larry Haynes. Whenever the argument about the oldest of professions arises, along with the prostitute, the actor, the moneylender, and others, certainly we must include that of the private eye. Sometimes honorable beyond belief, as in the case of Cain and Abel when Jehovah himself solved the murder. Many more times, not the most prized member of society, still a figure to be reckoned with. Of all the modern ones, no one is more special than the parapsychologist, the man who deals in the explanation of that vast middle world of clairvoyance, extrasensory perception, and psychic phenomena. The explainer of the inexplicable, such a man as the singular Mr. Flaxman Lowe.
1: Hello?
2: Mr. Flaxman Lowe?
1: Yes, the same.
2: This is George Blackburton. You know, we've seen each other casually at the club.
1: Oh, yes, of course, Sir George.
2: I feel like the devil bothering you like this, but you were pointed out to me as someone who, well, was more or less an expert in the occult and supernatural.
1: Well, I have made a good deal of investigation, yes, but...
2: I'm in desperate need of help. Could you come right down to my place in Surrey? We have something that even my wife can't cope with.
1: Something?
2: Perhaps it's an old curse. I don't know, but there is a thing that is trying to crowd us out of the house that you can actually taste and smell. Disgusting and terrifying. I need help.
1: Well, I don't know about immediately. I'm expecting a guest from France whom I must pick up shortly.
2: Oh, by all means, bring him with you. Let him be our guest, too, for the weekend. If you don't help us, I'm afraid I'll go stark, staring mad.
1: Oh, very well. I think it might be arranged.
3: Monsieur Lowe, I recognize you from your photograph.
1: Oh, my dear boy, you must be Professor Jean Thierry.
3: I am.
1: Well, you look young enough to be my son, and with such a formidable academic background.
3: As I come to meet you, I am a child at the feet of the master.
1: Oh, now you make me feel like the all-wise spirit.
3: Well, are you not the king of ghost killers, the master of the spirit world?
1: Oh, scarcely. I'm a child in the wilderness of the afterworld. And, at the moment, an embarrassed host.
3: Oh, why?
1: Well, what would you say if, instead of taking you home to my comfortable fire, as I'd planned to, I whisked you off instead into the depths of Kent for a weekend at a haunted house far beyond your belief and which even stretches mine?
3: What would I say? What am I here for?
1: Well, so we stay right here in the station and catch the next train for Yand Manor House.
4: We had corresponded for years, the Dr. Flaxman and I, and the quality of his mind was such that I had been most eager to meet him, to argue vis-a-vis our contrasting belief on the matter of life after death. So what matter that our first conversation was on a train headed for this house with a strange name, Yand Manor House. This house that you have been asked to investigate, it has a ghost?
1: Almost definitely, yes.
3: Is it an especially convincing ghost?
1: Well, I think you'll find that it is.
3: Then you are promising me an exceptional adventure.
1: One not without a great deal of danger.
3: Well, I can't judge that, though, without trying, can I?
1: Well, that's the nature of contact.
4: the world beyond.
3: Ah, but first you must prove it to me. I simply do not believe in ghosts. Or spirit manifestation, occult phenomena, whatever is the rubbish bin into which most people throw any belief they cannot understand.
1: Mm. Well, this rubbish heap is what I spend my life investigating.
3: Chacun a son goût.
1: No, to each his own. And yet, are we all so sure and secure about what we think we know? I realize that you're aware of I've had some considerable success searching through the trash that most people discount.
3: Well, what can I answer? That I rebel against the whole idea? After all, I have no experience in these matters, except vicariously, through studying and reading.
1: Very well. And now you're about to have some first-hand, direct experience, which I hope you will not come to regret.
4: We went straight to Yand Manor House, certainly on my part totally unaware of the terror that was to face us, and of a gaping world of swirling doubt, bottomless, and as insecure as that dreadful dream of falling from incalculable heights to impossible depths. A dream beyond belief that was to haunt me the rest of my days. We were met at the train by Sir George and quickly transferred to a large and luxurious landau with a magnificent pair of horses. I had been prepared for something quite magnificent when we approached Yand Manor House, but actually it was not so impressive compared to the property that surrounded it. A square brick house, notable only for a strangely out-of-character building at the end of the garden that was unmistakably a mausoleum. But our hosts I found quite charming.
5: Your rooms are comfortable, I hope, Mr. Lowe, Professor Thierry.
1: Oh, I find mine even better than that. Cozy.
3: Oh, yes, mine too. I feel quite at home.
6: And you need have no worries. I've swept them myself.
5: What Cynthia means is that she has, not literally swept them for dust, but for any sign or evidence of supernatural occupation or presence.
6: I assure you, they're quite clean. In fact, I've combed the whole house, and there's not a jot of evidence that any spirit forces or spectral emanations exist. Save for, of course, the den. I'm a psychic, too, you know, Mr. Lowe.
1: Oh, well, you flatter me, Lady Blackburton. I don't consider myself one, only an investigator of psychic phenomena.
6: You do not believe in the spirit world?
1: Ah, that's a different matter.
3: I think you will find, madame, that he is a true believer. I am the, fly in the ointment.
6: Well, monsieur, before you leave Yand House, I can promise we will have made a true believer of you.
1: Well, you sound almost as though you enjoyed this ghost, which so concerns your husband.
6: Oh, no. No, this is something malignant, destructive. It must be exorcised. I tried to reach it through spiritualism, but without success. I only hope that with your help, perhaps we can.
1: Hmm. May I ask when we're to see the room?
5: We're waiting only for my nephew, who will be joining us for dinner.
6: We will be five, the Pentateuch, the perfect number for a seance. One reason why we were delighted when you asked if you could bring a guest, Dr. Lowe.
3: I only hope, madame, that I will not be a limiting factor.
6: We ask only for your cooperation. I feel quite sure we'll end up by winning your belief.
5: Ah, that'll be Charles now. Don't you think, my dear, it might be a good idea for us all to go straight into dinner?
6: I think perhaps it would. Gentlemen, will you join me?
4: There had been a curious little family byplay between Sir George and his wife, which was soon explained to me after I met Charles Volney. He was a large, heavy young man with an athletic build. I can't say I found him an attractive personality, but what was most noticeable about him was that he was already on his way to another evening, which could only lead to a hangover in the morning.
7: Well, so, Aunt Cynthia, we're to have another table-tapping session?
5: Charles, I won't have you talk to your aunt that way.
7: Well, good Lord, Uncle George, has she really got you believing in all this twaddle?
5: The strange things that happen in that room can't be taken lightly.
6: He doesn't really take them lightly at all, George. The bravado is just to cover up his own fear.
8: Rubbish, Auntie. Some wind blowing down the chimney, rustling the ivy and swinging something loose against a window, or the creaks and groans of this drafty old house. Nonsense. Are you seriously interested in all this balderdash, Dr. Lowe?
1: But yes, yes. After all, I have made it my life work.
8: Yes, of course, but to expose frauds and to show up fakers.
1: In part, yes, that is a byproduct.
8: Now, you're not going to tell me you actually believe in bits of ectoplasm bumbling about groaning and clanking chains.
1: Mm. May I quote you from Hamlet? There are more things under heaven and earth, Horatio, than are dreamed of.
8: Oh, Lord, I'm in a nest of nuts.
1: No, not quite. You have another skeptic at the table.
8: Professor Thierry, huh?
1: Yes, you see, we're a good balance. 2-4, 2-against, and Sir George somewhere in the middle.
5: Well, I'm not so sure anymore, Flaxman. Not after the last experience. The one that sent me scurrying to you for help.
1: Now, my information about the room, we're about to, what's the best word? Shall we settle for invade? Is still sketchy.
8: Naturally, Dr. Lowe. It has to be all the things you can't question, only interpret. The wind blowing, a shutter clacking. You know, it's so easy if you can't see anything face to face.
1: Yes, sir, look, if you'll excuse me, Charles, I think there have been other manifestations. Am I wrong?
6: Far from it. Hearing and seeing are not the only senses. One can actually feel the presence.
8: Oh, it's all in the mind.
5: It's a lot more than that, damn it. I tell you, one can smell it.
8: Smell it?
5: The fetid odor of death, the grave and decay. It's not only smell, but taste. It runs true to form. After a certain hour, none of us will be able to remain in the room.
8: Why?
6: Because, my dear nephew, we shall be crowded out.
9: But why would this presence, or whatever it is, want to, your strange phrase, crowd anyone out?
5: It's an experience one can't describe, that one has to live, Professor Thierry. As if, somewhere in one's daily life, one closed one's eyes for a second and suddenly realized he was standing at the verge of a gaping hole that plunged into such terrifying darkness and eternal damnation that a bile of terror rises in the throat and threatens to suffocate you.
6: There's an enemy in that room at such times who presses against you so massively that you feel as if you're being trampled under a multitude, helpless against a torrent. A stifling, a force that you must move from or be smothered to death. Forgive me. This is not exactly after-dinner conversation. But it is a reality in George's and my life that we must face or run from if we can. We've decided to face it. Will you chance it with us?
0: We have gotten ourselves involved in something this time around, haven't we? I don't know where each of you stands on the power of the spirit world, extension after death, or belief in ghosts, but I do hope you'll stay to do a little more research with me and Mr. Lowe, on the nature of it, the possibility of it, and exactly what effects it can have on us. I shall return shortly with Act 2.

0: Five people sit in the shadow of the great carved chimney piece, which rises above the mantel to the high ceiling. About a dark table of fumed oak, they hold hands. Four of them watch Cynthia go into trance and wait for the manifestations from beyond. The room is dark and brooding enough to raise Satan himself. The lamps smoke and cloud the atmosphere as if the air pressure is heavy beyond nature. But nothing happens.
1: Whoever you are, wherever you are, we are trying to reach you. Can you not answer? Answer. No. Not tonight. Tonight I can't do it, George. There are forces against me. I don't know what it is. Break the circle. Bring up the lights.
2: I will, Cynthia, my dear. And rest. Relax. Cynthia, you extend yourself too much.
1: I'm all right, George, dear. But I must, I must rest now. If you'll excuse me, I...
3: We may not have raised any wandering spirits inside, but we seem to have created some outside.
2: If you'll excuse me, I think I'd best see Cynthia up to bed.
1: Please give my apologies to our guests.
2: Hush, Cynthia. Don't worry about
1: it. I worry about what I must. Did you ride over, Charles?
4: Oh, yes, Uncle.
1: I don't want you to go back in a storm like this. You must stay. Any one of the rooms in the West Wing, they're all made up.
4: Now, don't you worry about me.
1: But I do.
4: Very well, Auntie. I promise.
2: Come along, Cynthia. Charles, since I'll not be down again tonight, will you see to our guest needs?
3: I also promise to be an excellent host, Uncle George.
4: Good night.
3: Good night, Lady Blackburn, Sir George.
5: Good night.
3: Well, gentlemen, what should it be? Whiskey, gin, brandy?
5: No. For me, nothing. It was a long journey from Paris, and this afternoon's trip has finished the job. I am exhausted.
6: Oh, I don't think I want any either. Why don't we all just go up to bed?
3: Huh? Ah, yes, bed, sleep. Those I welcome. But, I'm not going upstairs.
6: Well, you're not going to ride home in weather like this.
3: No, Mr. Lowe. I'm going to spend the night, right here.
5: You mean in this room?
3: That's right. Either I will sleep the sleep of the unrighteous, or if I'm wrong and my aunt's right, I'll have some company. Now, I mean to put an end to all this nonsense about ghosts and ghouls.
6: Then I shall sit up with you.
3: Oh, perish the thought, Mr. Lowe. With your reputation, I'm sure any self-respecting member of the other world would give you a wide berth. Well, are you still sure you won't join me in a brandy? Very well.
6: Mr. Volney, may I ask you to be serious for a moment?
3: You may ask me.
6: I don't think you should take your aunt's warning lightly. Even though there's been no physical evidence tonight, apparently some malignant and dangerous force considers this room its province.
3: Then if it does, I intend to disabuse it of the idea. More than that, I'd want it off my turf. You see, this house will be mine one day, very soon, if my aunt and uncle decide to return to traveling. And I want it, whoever or whatever it might be, and mark you, I don't believe it exists. I want it to know that when I take over, there'll only be room for one of us.
7: And no amount of discussion would persuade this headstrong young man to change his mind. Personally, I couldn't help agreeing with his point of view. The idea of anything supernatural daring to intrude in this temple of the normal and the everyday seemed ludicrous. So, Flaxman and I went upstairs.
6: John?
5: Yes?
6: I am concerned.
5: About me?
6: Actually, I must admit my concern was more for that young man downstairs.
5: I should not worry about him. One more drink and the wine will put him straight to sleep.
6: Well, I'm not worried about anything that may threaten them in this world. I left my practical French friend and went to my own room. The storm was still whistling and moaning about Yand Manor House, but it was a perfectly natural phenomenon, and it was certainly no cause for alarm. I must have been sleeping lightly, for a grandfather clock striking the three-quarter hour somewhere in the house woke me up. I glanced at my watch and saw that it was a quarter to midnight. I shrugged into my robe and slippers and stole downstairs. The house was silent, save for the moan of the wind and the steady drum of the rain outside. The door to the den was closed, and I opened it, filled with a nameless apprehension. I could have saved myself my uneasiness. Stretched out comfortably on the couch, a still unemptied glass in his hand, lay Charles Volney, snoring contentedly and looking, to my middle-aged envy, the picture of health in spite of all his drinking. I removed the glass and set it aside. For a moment, I considered getting him out of there. But he was so soundly in his cups and such a heavy young man, the effort was beyond me. Besides, I was getting cold. So I stoked up the fire and left him, to my eternal regret, as it turned out.
8: Dr. Lou. Dr. Lou.
6: Yes, yes, yes. Just a moment. Be right there. Oh, come in. The door is open.
8: I'm sorry to disturb you so early in the morning.
6: No, no, no. It's quite all right. What time is it?
8: The sun isn't even up, I'm afraid. 5:30. But something dreadful's occurred. Forgive my almost whispering, but I don't want Cynthia to know yet.
6: All right, what is it?
8: It's Charles.
5: Hello, forgive me. I thought I heard an urgent knocking. Do I intrude?
8: Quite all right, Professor. Everyone must know sooner or later. My nephew Charles is dead.
5: What? Oh, I can't move it. What?
6: How?
8: That's the terrifying thing. I want you to come and see for yourself and answer me that question.
5: I followed Dr. Low and Sir George downstairs to that terrible room. Except that the fire had burned out, it looked much as it did when we all had left the night before. Except for Charles Volney. If I can refer to the caricature of him that we saw. He was braced in the corner between the window recess and where the chimney jutted out, as if he had tried to escape and been glued there by some giant force that literally crushed him. His face was suffused with blood, his eyes starting from his head. He was quite dead. He must have been dead for several hours.
8: What do you think, Dr. Lowe? Frightened to death?
6: No, no, no, more than that. He was smothered, asphyxiated. I don't quite know how to describe it. Pressed to death, almost.
5: Yes, once during the war, I had a friend in a building that was bombed. He was not injured directly. Only the force of the blast within a confined space drove him against the wall and somehow flattened him. He was spread wide.
8: Good Lord. It's not natural.
6: No. No, my friend Sir George, it is, I'm afraid, supernatural. Yes, he should have listened to your wife, and I should have listened to my own misgivings.
5: Alas, I feel at fault there.
6: No, Jean. I came down last night again, just before midnight. He'd passed out on the couch, and I couldn't move him.
8: It's no one's fault but mine. I should never have come back to this accursed house. And I'll call Mr. Bunbury. He's our local superintendent of police.
9: So, I save you for the last, Mr. Lowe, knowing your reputation and all.
6: Well, I don't know whether that's a plus or a minus.
9: Oh, now, sir, plus, of course. Not that I understand some of your investigations, but you stand very high at Scotland Yard, very high.
6: Thank you.
9: Now, I've checked out the servants, and they can all alibi each other for one reason or another. On the other hand, I can't seriously imagine a suspect among all of you in the main house here, even admitting that Sir George, and particularly his lady, are a bit of a rum go, both of them. Oh, but particularly her.
6: Are you referring to her belief in spiritualism, Superintendent?
9: Eh, that'd be it, sir. And then, couple of things Sir George told me.
6: Oh, may I ask what?
9: Oh, my intention is to tell you. That's why I brought it up. First off, he said he came down here by candlelight. and found the deceased.
6: Mm-hmm.
9: But then before he did, passing the mantelpiece, the candle went out, just as something like, well, in his own words, something spectral brushed across my cheek, and I saw in front of my face two barred eyes looking at me.
6: Barred eyes. Now, what does that mean?
9: Oh, that's exactly what I asked, sir. And he replied, eyes that looked at me as though through the bars of a cage. And then I was conscious of a strange flat taste in my mouth and the odor of damp and decay. And I lit the candle and saw poor Charles. Now, what do you make of that, sir?
6: Well, you've seen the corpse. What do you make of it, Superintendent?
9: Why don't you? It's why I'm asking you.
6: You don't believe in ghosts, I take it.
9: Well, I haven't. I know you've been in on many investigations, however, where it seemed to be something like that, only, you know, wasn't.
6: Well, can you think of any other explanation for this death?
9: Meaning that you think it was something, supernatural?
6: Well, I don't see any other explanation for the moment.
9: Oh, I wouldn't think that would quite satisfy my superiors. I mean, it's quite clear the chap couldn't have killed himself, you see. So someone else has to be guilty. And I hope for everyone's sake we can find out just who.
7: It was sheer inadvertence that I happened to be in the solarium right off the porch where this interview took place. Or was it? Because as soon as it was over and the sergeant had left, Flaxman came out to join me.
6: John, you heard that?
7: Yes.

And as Professor Thierry regards his brilliant but strange friend and intellectual enemy, remembering the horrible death he has seen one man suffer, but pondering the challenge of ultimate proof on a basic principle, I must leave them. And you, till I return with Act 3.

0: A long and difficult day at Yand Manor House. The comings and goings, police, photographers, inevitably the newspapers. Finally, the undertaker and the removal of what is left of Charles Volney's terrestrial presence. Sir George and his wife have naturally been totally involved in this, and it is not until evening that their guests, who have tactfully tried to stay out from underfoot, have been able to exchange more than a few words with either of them. Now, Mrs. Blackburton has at last been able to find a moment alone with Flaxman Lowe, walking in the garden.
1: It's all my fault, you see.
2: No, I don't see.
1: I was the one who talked George into coming back to Yand Manor after all these years.
2: Oh, Lady Blackburton has a bench right here. Would you like to sit down?
1: Oh, beside the mausoleum? Why not? It's strangely appropriate.
2: Why? What is this building?
1: Well, that's part of it all. Yan Manor has been in George's family since a sort of granduncle willed it to his grandfather, with a specific reservation.
2: And that was?
1: That in perpetuity, till the last of the Blackburton heirs, Yand House must remain in the family's hands. And that if the family didn't occupy it, it couldn't be rented.
2: Well, now, I doubt if that would hold up in any legal court.
1: Possibly not, but beyond that, there was the curse.
2: The curse?
1: That anyone who broke the promise or the letter of it would die a horrible death.
2: Oh, I see. And, Sir George, believe this.
1: George is such a decent man, Dr. Lowe. It wouldn't have had to go that far. He would have just lived up to a family promise as his father and he had in their own way and kept Yand House without living in it. But you see, I was the one who forced the issue.
2: You decided that as long as you were back in England, it was silly not to live in a house you already owned.
1: Yes. Plus, by now, my dedication to spiritualism, my new venture into the occult.
2: Mm-hmm.
1: So I'm the author and the instrument of this tragedy. I feel as if I'd actually murdered my nephew, Charles.
2: Oh, well, Lady Blackburton, I don't understand that.
1: Because having forced George to return here against his will, he'd rebelled. He didn't like all these supernatural manifestations. And it was only at my insistence, at my plea, that he brought you down here.
2: Oh.
1: If they couldn't be stopped or explained, he determined to sell the property and destroy this mausoleum.
2: I see.
1: As soon as it was legally possible.
2: And may I ask who rests here?
1: That uncle of George's grandfather who started this whole thing.
2: His body is actually in that tomb?
1: Yes. Locked in a strange lead casket.
2: A lead casket?
1: This uncle was a strange man with an inordinate fear of death. It's said that he predicted his own death and arranged to have a doctor in attendance. And he died very suddenly and unexpectedly.
2: I see. Lady Blackburton, you're asking for my help, aren't you?
1: I have no right to, but yes. I feel that my hobbies have inadvertently led my husband and his family into a terrible peril. The only one I know who might save them is you.
2: I see. Then may I have your husband's and your permission to spend tonight in the den as your nephew did last night?
1: I don't want to risk your life.
2: Well, I won't deny it may be risk, but first of all, I know what I'm doing, which your nephew did not. And second, I shall not be alone.
3: And so it was we came to that fateful night.

0: My friend Flaxman Lowe and I entered that fearful room, closed the door behind us, and settled down to challenge whatever malevolent spirit he thought still occupied it. I was still skeptical and remaining to be convinced. This is the account of that evening.
1: It was very different from the night before. No wind was stirring. It had been a beautiful sunset. There was no need for a fire. And for some time, after long discussion, Jean, Thierry, and I were sitting quietly. All of a sudden, he rose.
2: I'm thirsty. Would you like a drink?
1: No. Thank you, Jean. I want to have all my senses alert.
2: I meant only plain water.
1: No, thank you.
2: Oh, what an abominable taste.
1: What, the water?
2: No, I haven't touched it yet. It is as if some horrible fly has flown into my mouth. It is disgusting.
1: Yes, like a fungus growth.
2: Yes, repulsive like that.
1: Yeah, I ask only because I feel the same. Well, I think you're about to be convinced.
2: Hey, you don't mean that. Why did you put out the lamp?
1: I didn't. Light the candle beside you on the table.
2: Very well. Tonnerre, give me your matches, Dr. Lowe. Mine now, damn it.
1: Where are you?
2: I'm here. Oh, it is as dark as Egypt. I am coming. It's so hard to get along.
1: Hard to get along?
2: Yes, I am unable to move. I am suffocating. Where are you? I am here by the door.
1: The air in the room had become palpable to the touch. Heavy, clogging, repulsive, with a sensation of smothering cold human flesh. I fought against it, gasping for breath, the clammy flesh crowding over me, smothering me like some fat, nauseating humanoid jellyfish. And then, across my cheek, there was a stinging, reeking pain. With my last strength, I fled the terror. There was a crash of glass, a wild rush of air, and I knew no more. When I came to, I saw the dawn was breaking to the east, and I was lying on the lawn of Yand Manor House. Above me was a shattered lattice window swinging in the wind, and clutched in my hand was something dark in color, slender and twisted. It might have been the skin of an adder, a piece of bark rolling itself up like a parchment scroll, or the desiccated claw of some unimaginable beast from hell. I hurried into the house, barely conscious of the smarting pain in my left cheek, fearful only for my friend Jean. I found him unconscious just outside the door to that baleful room, but thank God, alive.
2: Flaxman.
1: Yes, just take it easy, Jean. Flaxman. All right, now, can you stand? Are you all right?
2: Yes. Huh? I think so.
1: All right. You have a bruise on your forehead. Are you dizzy?
2: No, not anymore.
1: What happened to you?
2: I don't know. I was literally crowded out of the room by that infernal thing. What was it? With its damp, swelling flesh, I was buried in that stifling pulp. It pushed and swelled against me, driving me away from you in the dark to the door. I called out, but I could hear no answer. What was that ghastly presence?
1: Well, I think I can answer that now.
2: It was what killed the young man, no?
1: Yes, the very same. And I hope I can convince the inspector of that.
2: Well, you have made a convert of me. Why not him?
1: Well, we shall see. First of all, Sir George, the spectral hand that seemed to brush across your face as you told Superintendent Bumbry.
3: Yes?
1: You were by the fireplace at the time, passing the ornamental foremantle that rises above it.
3: Yes.
1: You see all those figures carved there, in particular the griffin, and hanging from the sharp point of its beak, these?
4: Human hairs.
1: Yes, human hairs, black. Now, whose would you say they were? Both Professor Thierry and myself are gray. You're light-haired and your nephew was fair. Sir George is sandy. Now, who else frequents this room?
4: No one. Except the maid, who is also graying. But these are a woman's hair.
1: Why? Why? Because they're long?
4: Well, yes.
1: Uh-huh. And this?
3: What is that? Could I see?
1: Sure.
3: A long, thin object, half brown, half yellow, and twisted like the blade of a corkscrew. Well,
5: I have no idea.
1: Well, suppose I suggest it's a human nail, which time and neglect has allowed to grow to superhuman proportions.
2: Mon Dieu, it would have to be 12 inches long. Nobody but an ancient Chinese mandarin could grow such a monstrosity.
1: Or a corpse who refused to die.
5: I don't quite get that last.
1: Mr. Superintendent, let me project something. This uncle who left Yan Manor House to your grandfather, Sir George, was he dark and hirsute? Was he a recluse? Did he build a mausoleum in the garden? And did he have an inordinate fear of death?
5: Yes, to all counts.
1: And is it not true that both you and the nephew who might have been your heir were ready to take all steps to get rid of this mausoleum and or Yan Manor House, particularly your nephew?
5: I suppose so.
1: Then, Superintendent, I can categorically tell you that your murderer lies in the casket in that mausoleum, and the murderer of anyone who tries to oust him from this property as long as he shall live.
2: Are you suggesting that a man dead over a century is still in some sense alive?
1: Unless it sustains injury itself. The brain is the last to die. In fact, it's the only measure of finite death. Now open the coffin, and you'll see what I mean.
0: It was complicated, of course, with all the necessary red tape. But on a certain day, the coffin, which took 10 men to move out into the sunlight and sealed as tight as a drum, was opened.
1: Perhaps, Lady Blackburton. But you see, the urge, the dream, the thirst for immortality persists. His own special coffin, sealed airtight. So confining that when his soul stirred beyond his finite body, he must have had an illimitable desire to expand and choke out anyone who stood in his way.
5: But after 100 years, the flesh, the form, still undisturbed.
2: Except for the hair and the nails and the eyelashes. Look at the length of them. All of them must have kept growing since he was locked in the coffin.
5: Are you suggesting this man was, or is, still alive?
1: In a sense, yes, Superintendent. You see, he seems to have mastered some ancient formula whereby the body is saved from complete disintegration. And you can see that evidence before you. So that closes your case for you, Mr. Superintendent. Now you know how young Mr. Volney met his death.
5: And what about us, Dr. Lowe?
1: Oh, I think you'll have little reason for fear being haunted anymore. You see, in the sunlight, the body already is beginning to disintegrate. By the end of the day, there'll be nothing left but a fleshless skeleton.
5: How can I thank you for what you've accomplished?
1: Don't thank me. It's fate and the proper relationship of things. God and the world have a way of reestablishing those. And have I convinced you, Professor, that at least there is something beyond your pragmatic values?
2: My dear Dr. Lowe, you have convinced me that you will add another branch to our sciences. But I must admit, you establish your facts too well for my total peace of mind.
6: The Remarkable Flaxman Lowe, Parapsychic Private Eye, has been and continues to be a dominating figure in the field of parapsychology and in unraveling its mysteries, or at least illuminating them. If this is a field which interests you, perhaps I shall bring you other cases in the future.

remains of that ominous and ancient ancestor have long been transferred to a normal burying place, and the mausoleum torn down. Sir George and his wife stay on at Yand Manor House. Cynthia Blackburton has long since given up spiritualism and assorted interests in favor of feminism. Of course, since she is still in the 19th century, you might not recognize it for what it is today. But her spirit lingers on through the women's suffragette movement, through memories of Emma Goldman and her sister standard bearers, who were the progenitors of Women's Lib. Our cast included Larry Haynes, Paul Hecht, Betty Winkler, Guy Sorrell, and Ian Martin. The entire production was under the direction of Hyman Brown. This is E.G. Marshall inviting you to return to our Mystery Theater for another adventure in the macabre. Until next time, pleasant

0: What an absolute rib tickler that story was. Join us again for another story hour every weeknight at this time. Thank you for listening and have a good night.
1: The following is the poetry moment. The following is a poem entitled Working in the Rain by Robert Morgan. Robert Morgan was born in 1944 in Hendersonville, North Carolina, and is a scholar of Appalachian folklore and history, whose novels set in Western Carolina have attracted millions of readers, including Gap Creek and The Truest Pleasure. Sinners make better characters. Working in the Rain. My father loved more than anything to work outside in wet weather. Beginning at daylight, he'd go out in dripping brush to mow or pull weeds for hogs and chickens. First, his shoulders got damp, and the drops from his hat ran down his back, When even his armpits were soaked, he came in to dry out by the fire, make coffee, read a little. But if the rain continued, he'd soon be restless and go out to sharpen tools from the shed, or carry wood in from the pile, then open up the puddle to the drain, working by steps back into the downpour. I thought he saw the privacy of rain, the one time no one was likely to be out, and he was left to the intimacy of drops, touching every leaf and tree in the woods, and the easy muttering of drip and runoff, the shine of pools behind grass dams. He could not resist the long ritual, the companionship and freedom of falling weather, or even the cold drenching, the heavy soap and chill of clothes and sobbing of fingers and sacrifice of shoes that earned a baking by the fire and washed fatigue after the wandering and loneliness in the country of rain, This is Ellen Mayer, looking forward to being with you again.
2: Take a close look, 'cause I rule, baby!

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0: 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It is a safe place to share ideas, thoughts, and feelings, as all information shared is confidential. The program gives clients the opportunity to meet and communicate with people who are dealing with similar challenges, fostering newfound hope. 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Again, that's Anthony Griffin at 216-658-4675. Staying Connected. The Staying Connected group is a monthly meeting held for 6 months for clients that have completed the Vision of Success program. Staying Connected gives clients additional opportunities to hear from speakers and receive ongoing support from their peers who are sharing similar experiences. 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

Hi, this is Kelly reading from the Ohio Magazine November/December 2025 edition. As America commemorates its 250th anniversary, make your own pilgrimage through the stories that shaped our nation. In the Akron-Canton region, every museum, monument, and main street invites you to connect more deeply with the American spirit. Summit County. Explore the natural beauty of Cuyahoga Valley National Park, Ohio's only national park, and home to the stunning Brandywine Falls, a 60-foot cascading waterfall. Step back in time at the Akron History Center and learn how Akron began. Experience three floors of exhibits, artifacts, and displays, all combined to tell the story of Akron's founding. Take a spin on the conservation carousel at the Akron Zoo, featuring 33 hand-carved wooden animals. Akron Zoo is home to over 2,000 animals from around the world. Summit County is filled with deep history, where stories of canal towns, industry pioneers, and preserved landmarks bring the past to life. Stark County. Visit the McKinley Presidential Library and Museum and explore science exhibits, a planetarium, and the impressive monument and final resting place of our 25th president. At the National First Ladies Museum and Library, tour the Eras Exhibit, 250 years of First Ladies' progress and power, exploring the evolving role of First Ladies throughout American history. Spend your day at the Pro Football Hall of Fame, with everything from interactive exhibits to awe-inspiring displays of NFL greatness. History lives on in Stark County's charming towns and villages. From the canal-era routes of Canal Fulton to the brick-lined streets of Minerva, and Louisville's construction-focused landmarks. Murals across Ohio. Whether in Ohio's big cities or the Buckeye State's tiniest towns, public artworks have rich stories to tell. Donna Collins, executive director of the Ohio's Arts Council, established Murals Across Ohio to catalog these large-scale pieces. The program highlights murals that depict historic milestones, celebrate unique cultures, and envision a brighter future. When Collins puts out a call for murals that fit the bill, she immediately received close to 60 responses, and by June of 2025, there were over 150 submissions. Murals are added into an interactive map on the America 250 Ohio website, where visitors can click on a plot point to see a photo, description, and address for each piece. Small towns are represented, with pieces such as Circleville's Pumpkin Show 100th Anniversary Mural, a work by Eric Henn that depicts one of our state's beloved fall festivals, and Oxford Hive, a piece from Joseph Preacher that honors the town's status as the birthplace of the modern beehive invented in 1851 by a PRS L.L. Langstroth. Dirk Rozick's Asheville 4th of July Parade mural also stands out for its depiction of a marching band in a parade that is packed with details for the viewer to uncover. It's just rich with hidden messages. Visitors can really spend hours here, discovering and interpreting the details, Khan says. It's things like that that make this special. I may not have ever seen that mural if not for this project. The Buckeye State cities find their way onto the map with Grain to Glass, a Cincinnati mural by Jim Effler that portrays each step in the beer-making process and pays homage to the Queen City's deep ties to the industry. The Glass City River Wall, a massive artwork designed by Gabe Galt, spans 28 silos along the Maumee River in Toledo and honors the area's indigenous history. You start seeing the entire picture of not just public art and murals, Collins says, but the depiction of what's going on in all corners of the state, how that's impacted the history, evolution, and development of Ohio, and its importance in the history of the United States. Visit Greater Springfield. Celebrate 250 in Springfield. Spend your next weekend getaway in Springfield, Ohio, where you'll find great food, amazing parks, world-class antique shopping, and nationally recognized attractions. A perfect road trip destination and a region on the rise. As the capital of active leisure in Ohio, you'll be able to hashtag find your unwind at your own pace. Tracing history on U.S. Route 250.
In Ohio, this federal highway runs from Sandusky to Belmont County village of Bridgeport, a road trip that connects notable locations tied to our nation's past. More than 170 miles of U.S. Route 250 stretch through Ohio, from the lakeshore city of Sandusky to the village of Bridgeport in Belmont County. When America 250 Ohio Executive Director Todd Kleismit learned this while planning ways to commemorate our nation's semi-quintennial, he saw a fun road trip. "The more I looked into it, the more I loved what I saw there," he says. It connects Lake Erie to the Ohio River. It goes through 8 different Ohio counties. It's scenic in certain places and has a nice diverse mix of communities. Beginning less than a mile from the Lake Erie shore in Sandusky, the highway is known to many Cedar Point Amusement Park visitors and begins not far from the city's Merry-Go-Round Museum. From there, it heads southeast, passing by the village of Milan, the birthplace of inventor Thomas Edison, who was honored with a museum in his hometown. US 250 then continues through Norwalk, a city that has connections to the American Revolution. It was once part of the Firelands, land set aside at the edge of the Kinetic Western Reserve for those who had lost their homes to British set fires during the Revolutionary War. There are a lot of references to the Firelands, but not a lot of people know or understand the context, Kleismit says. Continuing southeast towards the college towns of Ashland and Worcester, Kleismit says the rolling hills in this area offer some of the best natural scenery along Ohio's portion of US 250. Worcester is named after the American Revolution's Gen. David Worcester, and both cities are home to impressive county courthouses. "I really love history, county courthouses, and downtowns," Kleismit says. "That's really one of Ohio's strengths, our county seats and their historic charm." In Tuscarawas County, the Fort Lawrence Museum, built on the site of the former Revolutionary War outpost, can be seen by making a brief detour off US 250. Fort Lawrence was a short-term fort, but it's one of Ohio's most important Revolutionary War touchpoints, Kleismit says of the site. Along US 250, outside of New Philadelphia, sits Schoenbrunn Village, where Moravian missionary David Zeisberger and his Delaware or Lenape Native American followers lived from 1772 to 1777. Today, it is home to 17 recreated structures built on their original sites. About 8 miles farther along US 250, travelers can stop at the Denison Railroad Depot Museum in the village of Denison. The train station served as a World War II canteen that served food and drinks to troops on their way to deployment or training. Before reaching the village of Bridgeport on the Ohio River, US Route 250 runs through Cadiz, the birthplace of actor Clark Gable, who starred in Gone with the Wind. We're leaning into all of these things, and US Route 250 is a great way for us to showcase all the things that Ohio can bring to this semi-quincentennial, says Kleismit. Ohio's railroad legacy. Along US Railroad 250, the Denison Railroad Depot Museum stands as a reminder of the past, as well as a celebration to Ohio's significance and in innovation and transportation history. In the heart of the U.S., Ohio's railroads once whistled with abundant trains, each serving at the forefront of the 19th century economic growth and expansion. With the rise of automobiles and the development of the interstate highway system, railroads' popularity for personal travel gave way to automobiles and airplanes. Today, the Denison Railroad Depot Museum celebrates and preserves Ohio's railroad legacy. Depot is a national historic landmark and is the best example in the nation of a serviceman's canteen. To honor America's 250th anniversary, the depot is offering round trips aboard their passenger trains, and the museum has immersive railroad history and wartime exhibits. Watch as trains run in a large model train layout depicting Denison's Denison in its prime. The Panhandle Theater features a film on Denison's rich history, focusing on its role as a World War II era railroad canteen. Steam locomotives, passenger cars, and freight cars sit well preserved for viewing. Ohio goes to the movies.
In 2026, movie screens across the state will light up with Ohio-centric films as Ohio Goes to the Movies, OGTTM, a signature event of America 250 Ohio. Beginning February 11th through October 16th, each of Ohio's 88 counties will be represented among more than 280 screenings. These are movies recognizing Ohioans and in front of and behind the camera throughout the county's cinematic history. From actors such as Lillian Gish, Clark Gable, Dorothy Dandridge, Joel Gray, Ruby Dee, Doris Day, Burgess Meredith, and Paul Newman, to directors like Steven Spielberg, Jim Jarmusch, and Julia Reichert. Musicians Henry Mancetti, Trent Reznor, Mark Mothersbaugh, and The National. Animators such as pioneering Charles Searcy and Mark Henn of Disney Frame, along with costume designers like Oscar winner Paul Tazewell and prop designer John Zabrucki. Even Ohio writers whose books have been turned into films and more, Ohio will celebrate them all. For this endeavor, OGTTM enlisted the help of venues large and small across the state to host events including drive-ins, historic theaters, art houses, and independent and commercial cinemas, as well as community centers, museums, libraries, and more. It's fitting that OGTTM will launch on February 11th at the Milan Township Hall. Thomas Edison was born in Milan, Ohio on February 11th, and his genius and inventions helped launch the entertainment industry. This town in northeast Ohio represents all of Ohio's small towns, as well as large towns, where talent was born. These free ticketed and open to the public events will include preview gatherings, such as a red carpet event, trivia, or the like, followed by watching the movie and accumulating with an audience participation Q&A. Each community venue is planning its own celebration and what fun they will be. Several examples can be found within the calendar section that starts on page 25 of this publication. This unprecedented series is the brainchild of former Ohio Bicentennial Commission Executive Director Stephen George, who has carried the idea around since 2003, according to Molly Kreutzmann, Program Director for Ohio Goes to the Movies, as he traveled to Ohio's 88 counties as part of his Ohio Bicentennial Commission duties. George noted how many people reference locals who had made it big in Hollywood. They may be household names now, but Kreutzmann points out that many began their journeys, went to school, or gained career-building experience across Ohio. Ohio Goes to the Movies is growing beyond our expectations, and we are so excited because no one has ever done something like this reach and scope, notes Kreutzmann. We're proud to spotlight these people from your own backyard who have done something pretty amazing in this one-of-a-kind movie series. Mark your calendar. For 2026, January 17th through April 25th is the Revolutionary Exhibit. This temporary exhibit showcases Revolutionary War veterans who settled in Licking County, discover their stories, legacy, and impact on the community. 250 Buckeye Train and Transportation Celebration, April 25th to 26th in 2026. Located halfway between Columbus and Pittsburgh, the town of Denison was dubbed Dreamsville, USA, by the 1.3 million service members who passed through on their way to serve during World War II. Today, the Denison Railroad Depot Museum is the only remaining example of the 242 nationwide trackside canteens that provided food and lifted the spirits of traveling soldiers. In recognition of Ohio's role in the evolution of transportation, the 250 Buckeye Train and Transportation Celebration invites participants to chug along through the time with trains, planes, and automobiles and commemorate how our state helped shape U.S. history. Ohio was a leader in transportation in many ways, in air and auto and rail and military support, says Wendy Zucall, Executive Director of the Denison Railroad Depot Museum. This event is all about Ohio's transportation history, past and present. And on April 25th, 2026, ticketed passengers are invited to board the AM 250 Ohio Buckeye train, departing from Columbus for a round-trip adventure to the Denison Depot while traveling east at 35 miles per hour. Riders can learn about the history of the area and take in the picturesque
scenery before a three-hour stop in Denison. On April 26, 2026, a separate event offers ticketed riders a round-trip excursion from Newark to Denison with a planned pickup in Coshocton on its journey to Denison. Once they arrive in Denison, visitors can trace the evolution of the automobile at the Ohio 250 car show, while vintage airplanes and modern military aircraft take to the skies in flyovers meant to reflect the spirit of World War II era aviation history. Other highlights include World War II reenactors, museum exhibits, food trucks, and a USO show reminiscent of entertainment soldiers were treated to during deployment. Ohio's Homecoming and Picnic, July 2026. Nothing gets the summer's sizzling quite like a picnic. Whether you're planning your own or attend one of the organized Ohio's Homecoming and Picnic events across the state, the idea behind this America 250 Ohio initiative is to encourage friends and family to gather in July and celebrate our nation's birth on its semi-quincentennial. It's also an opportunity to encourage people to come back home to Ohio. So it's a reconnecting with community and coming together, says Megan Wood, executive director and CEO of the Ohio History Connection in Columbus. In a partnership with Cenovus Energy, signature gatherings are planned for Lima and Toledo, as well as the Ohio History Center in Columbus, Schoenberg Village in New Philadelphia, and Harding Presidential Sites in Marion. The Newark Air Works in Newark and the National Afro-American Museum and Cultural Center in Wilberforce. Groups who register to host an event will receive a picnic kit, wood notes. Ideas for games, trivia sessions, speakers, and even Spotify playlists will be included in each kit, in addition to suggestions for activities such as reading the Declaration of Independence, something done frequently in public places for those who did not have access to newspapers and other public forums in 1776. Ohioans are also being asked to explore the history of the places they call home, to find significant items that personalize each picnic. For example, Cleveland cookouts could highlight Bert Hepp, Pertman original ballpark mustard served at professional baseball games in the city since the 1920s, while Cincinnati gatherings could make locally loved Grippo's potato chips, founded in downtown Cincinnati in 1919, part of their menu. Calendar events. April 12th, Ohio goes to the movies. Cool Hand Luke, 1967. Actor Paul Newman grew up in Shaker Heights and worked at Cedar Lea Theater. His daughter, Melissa, will speak at the screening. April 18th, Ohio goes to the movies. Despicable Me, 2010. Steve Carell is the voice of Gru and graduated from Denison University in Greenville. April 22, Ohio goes to the movie. The Princess Bride, 1987. The novel and screenplay were written by William Goldman, Oberlin College. The film stars Cleveland actor Carol Kane. April 25th to 26th. 250 Buckeye Train Ride. Take a train ride down to historic Denison Depot. On the train, enjoy reenactors and storytelling. When you arrive in Denison, you'll be treated to the America 250 Ohio Transportation Celebration. Hop back on the train for the return trip. May 1st, Call to Duty Salute Marker Trail Launch. 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May 30th, 1950s, Sock Hop and Classic Car Cruise Inn. 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Take a train ride to downtown Newark to enjoy the Americana Strawberry Festival and participate in the America 250 Ohio Picnic. June 6th to 8th, Day in the Life of a Lighthouse Keeper. Brian Ellis of Fox Tales International will recreate the daily life of a lighthouse keeper on the Great Lakes circa the 1800s to 1900s. June 8th, QR the Berg America 250 Story Quest Kickoff. Scroll through
Reynoldsburg, and scan QR codes to hear student-led stories that bring 250 years of the nation's past to life, one stop at a time. June 12th, Ohio goes to the movies. Rio Bravo, 1959. Singer, actor, and comedian Dean Martin was born in Steubenville. The screenplay was written by Leah Brackett from Kinsman. June 13 to 14, America 250 Celebration, America in 1776. Join a celebration of America complete with costumed interpreters. 18th century games and historic demonstrations. June 14, Upper Sandusky Flags Day Ceremony. Celebrate Flag Day with a display of historic U.S. flags, a patriotic ceremony, and proper flag retirement with local scouts. June 19th to 20th, Homefront to Warfront. This is a joint event with the Age of Steam Roundhouse Museum held in both Denison and Sugar Creek. Enjoy the homefront of World War II in Denison and Warfront at the Age of Steam Roundhouse Museum's Steam to Victory event. June 24th, Ohio goes to the movies, Toy Story 2. Academy Award-winning director and editor Lee Unkrich is from Chagrin Falls. June 27th, Ohio's Homecoming and Signature Picnic, Lima. Join the city of Lima for an all-star picnic extravaganza, including the Lima Symphony Orchestra. The work's 30th, History America's 250th Celebration. Celebrate America's 250th birthday as well as the 30th anniversary of the works with Revolutionary War reenactors, local history partners, and history-themed / family-friendly activities. June 27 and July 1, 9, 11, 14, and 17. America 250 Concert. America's history through music performed by the Akron Symphonic Winds. Listen to a narrative musical journey through U.S. history featuring works by Ohio composers. Honor Legacy Festival, July 4th, 2026. As the oldest continuously operating beacon on the Great Lakes, Marblehead Lighthouse is not as old as the United States, but it's been helping ships navigate the rocky shoreline of Lake Erie since 1822. It guided sailors along long before Orville and Wilbur Wright took flight and is still doing so decades after Ohioan Neil Armstrong walked the moon. The 65-foot limestone tower also played a critical role in the national defense over the years, particularly during World War II, when it was a key point for monitoring shipping traffic and guiding military vessels. In partnership with the Marblehead Lighthouse Historical Society, the Ohio Department of Natural Resources hosts its Legacy Festival at Marblehead Lighthouse State Park on July 4th, 2026, providing attendees with a unique way to celebrate our nation's semi-quincentennial. It's something quite special to make history in a place that's already had so much history, says Alyssa Yapple, Senior Director of Strategic Initiatives for the Ohio Department of Natural Resources. And we expect to do that with this event. On the schedule for this free event is an outdoor concert led by the Firelands Symphony Orchestra, refreshments, lawn games, and an opportunity to learn about the geological history of the area, including the glacial movements that shaped the Marblehead Peninsula. Visitors can also delight in watching fireworks from Cedar Point, which is located across the Sandusky Bay. From Memorial Day through Labor Day, tours of the lighthouse are offered every 20 minutes between noon and 4 p.m., offering visitors an opportunity to ascend the 77-step spiral staircase and take in the views from the top. Tours are $3, but there is no charge to visit the grounds. July 2nd, Celebration of America Festival. The city will walk in 1776 with authentic food, crafts of the day, period costume judging, and folk music on the courthouse sidewalk. July 4th, America's 250th Parade. Join the city of Ashland and Ashland County to celebrate America's 250th birthday through historic floats, dedications, and more. Celebrating our Heritage Festival. Festivities will bring together the community while celebrating its heritage. Independence Parade on July 4th. Unite with local residents in surrounding towns to commemorate the 250th anniversary of the Declaration of Independence with events honoring this historic milestone. Marietta's 250th Celebration. Celebrate America's 250th birthday with a parade and picnic. Muskingum County 4th of July Celebration.
be a part of the community celebration of America's 250th birthday. July 5th, Greenville's America 250 Community Picnic. Enjoy live music, carnival games, a horseshoe pitching tournament, fishing derby, frisbee golf tournament, and fireworks. Ohio Goes to the Movies, 1776 in 1972. Ken Howard, Kent State University, portrayed Thomas Jefferson, and Cleveland's Howard Da Silva portrayed Ben Franklin. July 10th, Guernsey County District Public Library Community Picnic. 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Bring a dish or grab a bite from local food trucks. Ohio Goes to the Movies, Coal Miner's Daughter, 1980. The movie star actress Beverly D'Angelo, a Columbus native. Ohio Goes to the Movies, Harry Potter and the Sorcerer's Stone, 2001. This blockbuster movie was directed by Trumbull County's Chris Columbus. July 11th, Delaware County Homecoming Picnic. Celebrate the Declaration of Independence with live music, food trucks, games, and activities in the Imagination Garden. Ohio's Homecoming and Signature Picnic, Toledo. The beautiful grounds of the Toledo Museum of Art will be the setting for the signature event. July 11th, Ohio Goes to the Movie, Spider-Man, 2002. The movie features the cameo and music performed by Stark County native Macy Gray. Massillon's Art Museum, Library, and Arts Council will cross-promote various art forms at the screening. July 17th to 18th, 8th Annual Blazing Paddles Paddle Fest. Celebrate Cleveland's Cuyahoga River and Ohio's freshwater legacy with paddling, history, and fun. Highland County Celebration. Celebrate the heritage of Highland County in America. July 24th, Ohio Goes to the Movies. Draft Day, 2014. The film was made in Ohio and stars Jennifer Garner, Denison University. July 29th to August 9th, America 250 Ohio at the Ohio State Fair. Celebrate America/America's Big Birthday Party. The 2026 Ohio State Fair will celebrate America's birthday Ohio style with events, contests, and patriotic decor. August 1 to 2, Declaration 250. The event will commemorate the 250th anniversary of the actual signing of the Declaration of Independence on August 2, 1776. August 10th, Ohio Goes to the Movies, E.T. the Extraterrestrial, 1982. Director and producer Steven Spielberg was born in Cincinnati. August 14th, Ohio Goes to the Movies, A Raisin in the Sun, 1961. The movie stars Cleveland actor Ruby Dee. August 14th to 16th, Fort Jennings Fort Fest. Don't miss this military appreciation event with free and fun entertainment, including military reenactments, military vehicles, and kids' activities. September 5th, Family Field Day. Kick off fall with games, obstacle courses, and fun for all ages. September 10th to 20th, Ohio Open Doors. Discover Ohio's amazing heritage as historic buildings and landmarks across the state open their doors to you for special tours and events. September 12th, Ohio Goes to the Movies, Broken Blossoms, 1919. The movie star actor Lillian Gish, who was born in Springfield. September 19th, Ohio Goes to the Movies, Unstoppable, 2010. The film was partially shot in Jefferson County and used the Market Street Bridge next to the amphitheater where the film will be screened. September 19th to 20th, America 250 Ohio, Ohio Goes to the Movies, Train Film Fest. A part of the Depot Film Series, enjoy classic films featuring trains or depots with the Ohio connections, a unique blend of cinema, history, and local pride on screen. September 27th, Play Ball, the Ohio Village Muffins versus the Parvy Cornhuskers. See an old-fashioned baseball game when the Ohio Village Muffins face the Harvey Cornhuskers. October 2nd, Ohio Goes to the Movies, A Nightmare on Elm Street, 1984. Director and writer Wes Craven is from Cleveland. Ohio Goes to the Movies, Zombieland, 2009. Actor Woody Harrelson graduated from Lebanon High School in Warren County. October 10th, Ohio Author Festival. 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Enjoy guest speakers, workshops, and activities for all ages at this exciting literary gathering. UCS

0: photographs, history tours, and kettle stirring fun over 3 days. Lima's Local History Hunt. Explore Lima's rich past through 5 themed history trails that highlight our community's role in shaping the nation. Each self-guided trail begins at a museum or cultural site and takes you to landmarks of local historic significance. Follow the trails through 1. Roots and Beginnings. Uncover the early stories that built the foundation of Lima. Industry and Innovation. Explore the breakthroughs and big ideas born in our community. 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Cultural Enrichment. Discover the arts, culture, and traditions that define our identity. 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Explore Lima's legacy of wellness, from scenic green spaces to medical milestones that advance community health. Complete a trail and earn a limited edition lapel pin, a collectible for each theme. Celebrate all year. Monthly themes. In 2026, we will celebrate and commemorate the 250th anniversary of the United States by exploring all the ways that Ohio has contributed to U.S. history for 250 plus years. Each month, we'll focus on a different theme that reflects Ohio's unique impact. Starting in January with Ohio's First and Originals to December's Future Ohio, projecting Ohio in 2076, we will have a guide of celebrations across the state, from music to sports to county fairs. Revolutionary War Veterans Graves Project. Help America 250 Ohio honor the veterans from this Revolutionary War. This project seeks to identify, document, and map the final resting places of an estimated 7,000 Revolutionary War patriots buried in Ohio. We ask for your input as we connect with Ohio's rich history and ensure that the sacrifices of these patriots are remembered for generations to come. Heritage Trees, Planting History. America 250 Ohio will plant a white oak tree in all of Ohio's 88 counties to honor our state's role in the nation's founding and commemorate the history of the location where it's planted. By planting these trees in meaningful locations, Ohioans are actively preserving their local heritage while contributing to environmental sustainability. As they grow, these trees will stand as a testament to Ohio's commitment to conservation. Undertold Stories. Join America 250 Ohio in collecting a strong, rich ecosystem of stories that only family members tell, that only a certain segment of our community knows about, and that highlight the spectrum of experiences and contributions to Ohio's evolution over 250 years. All Ohioans are invited to participate in this unique opportunity to share their personal stories, family histories, and community experiences. Beautiful
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3: 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This is Susan, today reading The Week. Today's election story. Primaries set key governor congressional races. What happened? Voters in New Jersey, Iowa, and California yesterday picked their candidates for some of the most competitive congressional races in this year's midterms. New Mexico Democrats nominated former Interior Secretary Deb Haaland for governor, putting her in reach of becoming the first Native American woman to lead any state. An Iowa Republican snubbed President Donald Trump's pick for governor, Representative Randy Feenstra, in favor of first-time candidate Zach Lawn. In California's gubernatorial primary, Trump-backed Republican Stephen Hilton and Democrat Xavier Becerra were leading the crowded pack as vote counting continued this morning. Los Angeles Mayor Karen Bass, Democrat, will face either conservative reality TV personality Spencer Pratt or progressive city council member Neitha Riemann in a runoff. Who said what? In a New Jersey U.S. House race that could decide control of the chamber, the Associated Press said, Democrats pick former Navy pilot Rebecca Bennett to face Representative Tom Keene Jr., Republican, whose extended and unexplained medical absence has given Democrats hope of flipping the seat. Iowa Democrats chose establishment-backed Josh Turek, a Paralympic gold medalist, to face Republican Ashley Hinson in the race to replace Senator Joni Ernst, Republican. Multiple race raiders last night shifted the race from likely to lean Republican, Politico said. What next? With more than half the votes counted in California, Hilton had a slight lead and Pratt was in second place. But it's far too early to draw conclusions, the Times said. The red mirage is likely to shift significantly as mail-in votes, expected to tilt heavily Democratic, are counted over days, if not weeks. Trump taps mortgage official Pulte as intel chief. What happened? President Donald Trump yesterday named Bill Pulte, director of the Federal Housing Finance Agency, as acting director of national intelligence, replacing retired DNI Tulsi Gabbard. A real estate scion with no clear national security credentials, Pulte will continue in his post as FHFA as well as coordinating the 18 U.S. intelligence agencies, the Associated Press said. Who said what? The 2004 law that created the nonpartisan DNI position says any nominee shall have extensive national security expertise. Bolton said on social media that Pulte has deep experience managing the most sensitive matters in America, the safety and soundness of the markets. Democrats offered wall-to-wall condemnation of the appointment, Politico said, and Republicans were cautious, if not downright skeptical. Pulte's only qualification is that he has shown that he is willing to do anything that President Trump wants, legal or otherwise, said Senator Mark Warner from Virginia, the top Democrat on the Intelligence Committee. We don't need a weaponized DNI, Senate Majority Leader John Thune, Republican from South Dakota, said. We need professionals there. What next? Warner said putting a Trump loyalist with a history of weaponizing financial records in charge of so much sensitive information would make it harder to reauthorize the Section 702 surveillance program before its June 12th expiration. New 60 Minutes boss fires Pelley after clash. What happened? Newly installed 60 Minutes executive producer Nick Bilton fired veteran CS News journalist Scott Pelley a day after Pelley told Bilton he had slender qualifications for the job, and CBS News editorial chief Barry Weiss has no qualifications. In his dismissal letter, Bilton accused Pelley of a performative display of hostility at Monday's staff meeting and said he was terminated for cause, effective immediately. Who said what? You hijacked my first meeting with staff to disparage me, my qualifications, and my intentions, Bilton, a former tech journalist with no TV broadcast experience, wrote to Pelley, who joined CBS in 1989. Pelley said in a statement he had resisted instructions from new management to inject falsehoods and bias into stories, but their incompetence and unprofessionalism had become untenable. With the principles I hold dear, gone, he wrote. I must leave as well. Pelley's firing deepened the turmoil at the nation's most influential TV news program, the Associated Press said. Current and former 60 Minutes staffers were outraged, the Washington Post said. Without Pelley, 60 Minutes is gone, one staffer said. What next? The viewers that kept 60 Minutes among the highest-rated weekly broadcasts for decades are accustomed to familiar faces like Pelley's, the New York Times said. With last week's firing of Sharon Alfonsi and Cecilia Vega and Anderson Cooper's departure, only four correspondents remain. It's not all bad. Therapy donkeys are helping to improve the emotional regulation and communication skills of patients at a French psychiatric hospital. As part of their treatment, patients with conditions like anxiety, schizophrenia, and depression take the donkeys on walks, clean their hooves, and give them hugs. This is animal medicine, said one patient to France 24. It brings relief. You stop thinking about everything else. Participants are paired with one donkey so they can form a bond. Will Russia expand its war to Europe? Even before a Russian drone hit a Romanian apartment complex last week, European leaders were worried that Vladimir Putin is preparing to amplify his war beyond the Ukrainian territory he has failed to conquer. There's growing fear that Putin will undo the current stalemate by expanding the conflict to Europe, said the Wall Street Journal. The Kremlin has made increasingly bellicose threats against neighboring Baltic states, and Russian drones approached Lithuanian airspace last month. Putin broadly aims to threaten the whole European security architecture, said Benjamin Haddad, France's minister for European affairs, to the Journal. European authorities have unilaterally entered into a war with Russia by supporting Ukraine, said former Russian President Dmitry Medvedev on X after the Romanian incident. The peaceful sleep is over. What did the commentators say? Putin might be starting to think about the next war, said David Ignatius at the Washington Post. He might see the opportunity to strike before European nations fully rearm. And while President Donald Trump is treating NATO like a punching bag, a continent-wide war is a chilling prospect. A new Russian attack is plausible and NATO is vulnerable unless member countries get their act together, said Alexander Govnev, the director of the Carnegie Russian Eurasia Center at the New York Times. Putin says NATO is a major threat to Russia's security. Europe needs to be united to fend off Russian aggression, said Tom Clifford at the Kiev Post. Ukraine's defense against invasion is protecting Europe, but that doesn't mean Europe's leaders have secured the continent from Russia's war-making. Putin knows European opposition is less than it should be. What next? The Russian drone that hit Romania on Friday has only added to the weariness Europeans feel as the war in Ukraine persists, said the New York Times. Moscow's ongoing campaign of cyber attacks and sabotage against critical infrastructure is a warning to NATO countries and an attempt to force a conclusion to the war in Ukraine. Putin is attempting to reestablish some form of dominance to settle the war from a position of strength, said Ivo Dalder, a former U.S. ambassador to NATO, to the outlet. DHS's plan to block airlines from landing in sanctuary cities. When Homeland Security Secretary Mark Gwayne Mullen first suggested blocking international flights from cities that didn't cooperate with federal immigration enforcement during an April Fox News appearance, it seemed more like a wild swing than a real plan, said The Atlantic. Now, Mullen's seemingly far-fetched pitch to remove immigration agents from certain airports and reroute flights to Republican-led cities feels increasingly plausible. If the plan is enacted, experts warn the impact could be catastrophic. Devastating effect. Removing Customs and Border Protections, CBP, agents from international airports would have a devastating effect on the airline and tourism industry, said Trade Association Airlines for America in a statement to CNN. It will cause significant operational disruption to carriers, travelers, and the flow of international cargo. The travel industry is on edge, said the Associated Press. Major airlines quickly condemned the idea, and even Transportation Secretary Sean Duffy said it doesn't make sense. The government shouldn't shut down air travel in a state that doesn't agree with our politics, said Duffy at a congressional hearing last month. The Justice Department last month published a list of states and cities it claimed were impeding U.S. immigration policies, said CNBC. These included major international air hubs like Boston, Los Angeles, Newark, and San Francisco. Thin grasp of global travel logistics. Mullen is pushing forward anyway with this plan, said The Atlantic. He convened a small group of airline and travel industry executives at DHS headquarters in Washington and reportedly discussed reductions in CBP staffing at major airports that serve sanctuary jurisdictions, such as JFK in New York and Dulles in Washington, D.C. The secretary's plan seemed to reflect a thin grasp of global travel logistics and show an inflated sense of the government's ability to impose economic pain on specific cities. It's not clear how Mullen's plan to block international travel to certain cities would work in practice, said Time. The proposal is actively insane, said Aaron Melnick, a senior fellow at the American Immigration Council on X. Airlines would be forced to cancel flights en masse, which would cause enormous economic damage that extends way beyond a few big cities that were the target. Pill offers hope in treating deadly pancreatic cancer. What happened? A cancer drug, decades in the making, significantly extended and improved the quality of life of patients whose metastatic pancreatic cancer had stopped responding to previous treatments, researchers reported in the New England Journal of Medicine and at an American Society for Clinical Oncology meeting in Chicago. In a study of 500 last-stage pancreatic patients, those assigned Revolution Medicine's Diroxirasib pill lived an average of 13.2 months versus 6.7 months for those undergoing chemotherapy and experienced fewer side effects. Who said what? The hotly anticipated findings suggest researchers have cracked one of the most stubbornly lethal cancers by blocking mutated KRAS genes responsible for most pancreatic tumors. The Washington Post said, Oxinrasib ticks all the boxes, said Dr. Roshna Shroff of the University of Arizona Cancer Center, who wasn't involved in the study. Having treated pancreatic cancer for 16 years, I actually started crying at the results. What next? Dozens of experimental drugs targeting cancer-causing gene mutations are in development, stoking optimism that this may be a turning point in the quest for new treatment options, the Associated Press said. Revolution Medicine is now testing doxorubicin in early-stage cancer and in combination with other treatments. Trump to headline U.S. 250 event after artists fail. What happened? President Donald Trump will headline the Great American State Fair, a 16-day event on the National Mall, to celebrate America's 250th birthday, event organizers said. Freedom 250, the public-private group he created to run semi-quincentennial activities, said that Trump will personally kick off this historic celebration, hours after he suggested he replace the highly paid third-rate artists who dropped out due to the event's partisan overtones. Who said what? Trump early Saturday said he wanted to hold an America is Back rally where he, quote, the number one attraction anywhere in the world, the man who gets much larger audiences than Elvis in his prime, end quote, and, quote, the GOAT, would give a major speech to rally the country. He then posted that Freedom 250 should hold a, quote, giant Make America Great Again rally for 250 instead of having overpriced singers who nobody wants to hear, whose music is boring, and yet who do nothing but complain, end quote. And what next? After Martina McBride, Young MC, Morris Day, and The Time, The Commodores, and Poison's Bret Michaels pulled out, the only confirmed acts are Vanilla Ice, Flo Rida, and Milli Vanilli's Fab Morgan. A senior administration official told the New York Times that someone will likely be fired over the concert rollout mess. It wasn't all bad. An upstanding citizen in Florida is being hailed for returning $30,023 in cash he found in a convenience store restroom. Louis Salazar discovered a black fanny pack with the money inside resting on a handicap bar in the bathroom at a Wawa gas station in Riviera Beach. He searched the store and parking lot in vain for the man who had been in the bathroom before him. When the fanny pack's owner went to the police days later for help, they located Salazar and he was happy to hand back the cash. It's not mine to keep, Salazar said. A service dog named Sadie got to walk on stage and receive her own diploma at Texas Tech University's commencement earlier this month alongside her owner, graduating senior Michaela Muse. Adopted as a pet when Muse was in high school, Sadie got trained as a service animal when Muse was diagnosed with a genetic disorder after starting college. The pair were inseparable. Sadie even had her own canine-sized personal protective equipment for chemistry classes. But Muse said she had no idea that Texas Tech president Lawrence Schoenebeck had arranged to give Sadie a ribbon-wrapped bone as a special treat for a sweet dog on the commencement stage. She's amazing, Muse said. She's honestly smarter than I am most days. The kids are all right. They're making hacky sacks cool again. Videos of the hippie-era game, which involves volleying a crocheted beanbag with your feet, are going viral, and teens are now hacky-sacking in competitive leagues tracked by dedicated social media accounts. It has created a frenzy for the bags, long thought to be buried in the cultural graveyard. Chris Fruzez, 41, a high school teacher in Pennsylvania, said he's fielding daily offers for his dusty collection of 20 hacky sacks. First time a teacher could ever claim that his kids think he's rich, he joked. Trump's slush fund hits GOP backlash. What happened? Pardoned January 6 rioters began lining up for payments from President Trump's $1.8 billion weaponization fund this week, as the widely criticized cash pool drew new legal challenges and fierce pushback from some congressional Republicans. Three lawsuits have been filed to stop the fund, which is designed to compensate supposed victims of lawfare under President Joe Biden, and which is widely expected to reward Trump allies, including people convicted of violent crimes in the 2021 U.S. Capitol assault. The slush fund is a jaw-dropping act of presidential corruption, said a lawsuit from a watchdog group, Citizens for Responsibility and Ethics, in Washington. Two police officers who defended the Capitol on January 6 and who subsequently received numerous death threats sued to block a fund that they said would finance the violent operations of rioters, paramilitaries, and their supporters. A third suit, filed by a fired January 6 prosecutor and others, said the fund violated Congress's authority over federal spending and the Constitution's prohibition on using federal money to aid insurrection or rebellion against the United States. The Justice Department vowed to fight the suits and began scrubbing from its website news releases about January 6 criminal cases, calling the documents partisan propaganda. Anger over the fund led to a rare show of defiance by Senate Republicans who shelved a vote to fund immigration enforcement before leaving for recess. In a heated, closed-door meeting with Acting Attorney General Todd Blanche, senators demanded to know who would be eligible for payouts and whether they could go to rioters convicted of assaulting police. "That would be utterly stupid, morally wrong. Take your pick," said Senator Mitch McConnell. Senator Tom Tillis assailed the payout talk for punks, and even staunch Trump ally Senator Ron Johnson labeled it a galactic blunder. Michael Caputo, a Trump ally who claims he was unfairly targeted by the FBI's investigation into Russian interference in the 2016 election, sought $2.7 million in the first known fund request. Former Proud Boys leader Enrique Tarrio, sentenced to 22 years for seditious conspiracy for helping organize the January 6 riot, said he'd seek up to $5 million. "My life was all effed up because of this," he said. Peter Ticton, an attorney representing hundreds of January 6 defendants, said $1.8 billion may not be enough to compensate them. "I don't think the DOJ is ready for us," he said. What the columnist said: "Trump is trying to rewrite the history of January 6," said Tom Dreisbach in NPR.org. The deleted DOJ releases covered cases, including those of Daniel Rodriguez, who forced an electroshock device into an officer's neck, and Thomas Webster, who attacked officers with a flagpole. Among the thugs angling for payouts are rioters who inflicted traumatic brain injuries and squeezed police officers' heads and doors, said Andrea Bernstein in Slate. "The message being sent is clear. If you violently defend Trump's interests, you will not only dodge consequences, you will be rewarded." "There's one purpose of the slush fund from hell," said Jonathan Last in The Bulwark, "but it's a veritable multi-tool for corruption and maintaining MAGA discipline. It can be used to bribe people to give up a vote, a certification, a report in exchange for a payout. And by holding money in the fund, Trump can leverage Republicans to play nice. Don't oppose or criticize Trump, and maybe there's a pot of gold for you at the end of the rainbow." It's not hard to see why Senate Republicans unleashed on Blanche, said Jacob Solman in the New York Post. "This mess started with Trump filing a legally dubious $10 billion lawsuit against the IRS over the leak of his tax returns, a suit a judge seemed ready to toss. To settle it, Blanche created an unprecedented fund with no connection to the actual suit, designed to benefit Trump allies. It's a setup so brazenly corrupt that even Republicans are having trouble accepting it." "Legal experts suspect that lawsuits against the fund are unlikely to succeed," said Adam Liptak in the New York Times. "That's because plaintiffs will have to show they'd be personally harmed by the fund, but also because the DOJ has pulled the $1.8 billion from the judgment fund, an uncapped appropriation Congress intended to pay court judgments and settlements in lawsuits against the federal government. So the courts may be of little help, but Congress is another matter. It must act," said the Washington Post in an editorial. "Congress never approved this fund, which will operate outside of its control. Even a few Republicans offended by this extrajudicial arrangement have the power to limit or stop it." "The fund was a breaking point for some GOP senators," said Ed Kilgore in New York. "But many are fed up with Trump for other reasons. They are infuriated at his endorsement of Ken Paxton, who routed their more electable colleague John Cornyn in Texas's Senate runoff this week. Others are mad at Trump for violently and repeatedly stepping on the GOP's midterm affordability message, focusing instead on his grievances, funding for his unpopular ballroom, and a war with Iran that many privately consider a lost cause. And now comes a rating of the Treasury that reeks of self-dealing on a scale impressive even for Trump, said Ruth Marcus in The New Yorker. There's also Blanche's decree that the IRS is forever barred from auditing tax returns already filed by the Trump family and its businesses, an immunity if he extended to any matter currently pending before other agencies or departments. With such naked corruption, Blanche may have gone a step too far. One shouldn't overestimate Congress's courage in the face of Trump's overreach, but this may be the rare moment when it says enough. What next? The fund's likely beneficiaries extend beyond January 6 defendants, said Harry Littman in the Substack. The freight of horribles could include Trump aides called to testify before Special Prosecutor Jack Smith's grand juries, congressional Republicans whose phone records were seized by prosecutors, and MyPillow CEO Mike Lindell, a Trump ally and election denier who claims government weaponization cost his company $400 million. Applicants may also include Trump foes who say they've been targets of Trump retribution, said Marshall Cohen and Annie Grayer in CNN.com. Trump loyalist turned nemesis Michael Cohen said he'd seek compensation for being smeared, surveilled, and silenced. Former FBI Deputy Director Andrew McCabe, whom Trump regularly attacked with false claims during his first term, is strongly considering filing a claim, his lawyer said. So might former FBI Director James Comey, who's twice been indicted by Trump's DOJ. If any do file, it would create a major test case of whether this fund is truly party blind, as DOJ has suggested. Controversy of the week, Democrats, what the 2024 autopsy didn't say. Now we know what they were hiding, said Michelle Goldberg in the New York Times. Back in January 2025, Ken Martin, chair of the Democratic National Committee, promised that by spring, the DNC would release an analysis of Kamala Harris's defeat in the 2024 election. Spring came and went, and in December, Martin announced he was shelving the autopsy because to dwell in the past would be a distraction. Last week, the text finally leaked, and Martin released the autopsy himself, pre-apologizing that it does not meet my standards and it won't meet your standards. On that, at least, Martin told the truth. Missing whole sections and riddled with typos and fact errors, the report's most striking feature is its utter lack of substance. Nowhere in 192 pages of platitudes and wonkery will you find the words Israel or Gaza, while inflation and immigration, likely the biggest factors in Donald Trump's reelection, are mentioned only in passing. The report is even silent on the catastrophic error of letting Joe Biden run for a second term at 81, which left Harris, nominated without a primary after Biden imploded, only 107 days to campaign. Commissioned as a plan to win back the White House in 2028, all this ridiculous document tells us about the Democrats' party future is that Martin should be replaced. For all its flaws, the DNC autopsy gets some big things right, said Rich Lowry in National Review. Candidate Harris really should have done more to distance herself from Biden, as the report maintains, and make an affirmative case for her own presidency. Instead, she focused on Trump's unfitness as if voters weren't already acquainted with him, while letting Trump define her as an out-of-touch California lefty, most notably in that devastating she's for they, them ad. Democrats lost because their cultural extremism turned off working class voters in swing states, said Evan Barker in the Free Press. Perhaps Martin and the authors of this report didn't want to anger the Democrats' progressive base with the ugly truth. The party's Biden-era embrace of far-left insanity on trans and gender issues, policing, immigration, and race has tainted the entire Democratic brand. Actually, Democrats don't need an autopsy to teach that lesson, said Andrew Prokop in Fox. Since their disastrous defeat by Trump, there's been a vibe shift in the party. Its candidates are displaying a laser focus on affordability and quietly backing away from peak woke positions. With this effort to be more solicitous of the median voter, Democratic candidates, moderates, and progressives alike, have already racked up a string of wins in the state in special congressional elections. Renewing the party's brand will take time, said Ed Kilgore in New York, and Democrats have time. Trump's cratering popularity should win them the House, at least in November. They can then start choosing a message and a candidate for 2028. Democrats were also in the wilderness in 92 and 2008 until Bill Clinton and Barack Obama emerged. Count on Democrats to screw this up again, said Ramesh Panuro in the Washington Post. They could offer a moderate immigration policy that includes strong border enforcement, but they'll misinterpret their midterm success as proof they should run progressives who want to abolish ICE and offer other boutique left-wing views. The DNC autopsy could have been quite simple. Modern Democrats always misread America. Only in America. Seattle may declare a state of emergency to address the influx of lesbian, gay, bisexual, transgender, queer, intersex, asexual, and two-spirit transplants from conservative states. In a letter to Mayor Katie Wilson, the city's LGBTQ commission wrote that an emergency declaration would help provide food, housing, and other essential services to refugees from Florida, Texas, and other red states as part of an effective and empathetic response to protecting these internally displaced persons. A Florida art teacher has been suspended for allegedly wrapping a charger cord around the neck of a black baby doll and hanging it in her classroom. When students at Barrington Middle School asked Karen Savage about the macabre display, she reportedly said she was trying to get their attention. One parent who complained said she doesn't buy Savage's explanation, saying this is hate being displayed in front of children. In other news, most green card seekers must now apply from abroad. In a move that threatened to upend the lives of hundreds of thousands of immigrants, the Trump administration said last week that most foreigners seeking green cards should leave the U.S. and apply in their home country. Since 1952, foreign nationals with legal status have been allowed to remain in the country while petitioning for permanent residency. The U.S. issues more than 1 million green cards a year, and more than half of the applicants reside in the country. Most entered the U.S. lawfully through temporary work or student visas. Many were married to a U.S. citizen. This will affect doctors, professors, researchers, CEOs, said immigration lawyer Elizabeth Gross. At some U.S. consulates, wait times for appointments can top a year. U.S. Citizenship and Immigration Services said applicants who provide an economic benefit or otherwise are in the national interest may be granted an exception to the rule. The U.S. at a glance. From Nashville, lawsuit dismissed. A federal judge last week tossed out Justice Department charges against Calvar Abrego Garcia, ruling that the case was an abuse of prosecuting power. The Justice Department's case against Abrego Garcia, an undocumented immigrant from El Salvador, stemmed from a 2022 traffic stop in which authorities allege he was caught driving nine undocumented

The following is the poetry moment. The poem is entitled September, the First Day of School, by Howard Nemirov. Howard Nemirov was born in 1920 and died in 1991. He served in the RCAF and the U.S. Army Air Force in World War II, and immediately after the war began teaching, first at Bennington, then at Washington University in St. Louis. He was a gifted writer who turned from fiction to plays to poetry to criticism with dazzling panache. The only way out is the way through, just as you cannot escape from death except by dying. Being unable to write, you must examine in writing this being unable, which becomes for the present, henceforth, the subject to which you are condemned. September, the first day of school. My child and I hold hands on the way to school, and when I leave him at the first grade door, he cries a little, but is brave. He does let go. My selfish tears remind me how I cried before that door a life ago. I may have had a hard time letting go. Each fall, the children must endure together what every child also endures alone. Learning the alphabet, the integers, 36 bits and pieces of a stuff so arbitrary, so peremptory, that worlds invisible and visible bow down before it, as in Joseph's dream, the sheaves bowed down, and then the stars bowed down, before the dreaming of a little boy. That dream got him such hatred of his brothers as cost the greater part of life to mend. And yet, great kindness came of it in the end. A school is where they grind the grain of thought and grind the children who must mind the thought. It may be those two grindings are but one, as from the alphabet come Shakespeare's plays, as from the integers comes Euler's law, as from the whole, inseparably, the lives, the shrunken lives that have not been set free by law or by poetic fantasy. But may they be. My child has disappeared behind the schoolroom door, and should I live to see his coming forth, a life away, I know my hope, but do not know its form, nor hope to know it. May the fathers he finds among his teachers have a care of him more than his father could. How that will look, I do not know. I do not need to know. Even our tears belong to ritual. But may great kindness come of it in the end. This is Ellen Mayer, looking forward to being with you again.

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2: This is Ron Posner, and I'll be reading articles from AARP Bulletin, December 2024, Part 2. Fraud Watch, Banking Made Safer. New state laws seek to protect you from scams. Leslie Fumiga, 79, got a call last year from someone claiming to be with the local police and the FBI. Her identity had been stolen and her accounts were in jeopardy, he told her. To protect herself, a man claiming to be an FBI agent said she needed to pull cash from her bank in increments of $10,000 to $20,000 and mail it to a secure location. Over the next 6 weeks, Fumiga withdrew a total of $165,000 from different branches of her bank and mailed it to addresses supplied by the agent. When she finally revealed what was happening to her daughters, they convinced her that she was the victim of an elaborate scam. They were right. Her savings were gone. In an ideal world, the bank would have had a way to flag the unusual transactions and intervene in some way, maybe even freeze them until they could confirm that Fumiga's withdrawals were for legitimate purposes. Banks, however, are generally unable to stop authorized transactions like Fumiga's without facing a potential lawsuit from the customer. But new laws are attempting to change that. Known as report and hold laws, they give banks the option of holding a suspicious transaction. Such a statute will take effect in Florida on January 1. It allows a bank to temporarily delay a transaction linked to the suspected exploitation of an adult 65 or older, as well as certain other protected account holders. Floridians who are at a statistically higher risk of being exploited, the law says. We had reports of banks that were unable to stop or delay a money transfer, even if they were notified by law enforcement that the money was going to a scammer, unless they got a court order, which takes time, says Karen Murillo, advocacy manager for AARP Florida, which championed the legislation. It includes the provision that if banks use this law in good faith and comply with statutory requirements, they should not be civilly liable. To conduct a delay, a bank must notify the account holder and a listed contact of the reason for the delay, as well as conduct an internal investigation into the suspected exploitation. If the bank determines the account holder is no longer at risk exploitation, it can lift the delay and allow the transaction to proceed. Murillo points out that the new law highlights how listing a trusted contact on your account can help protect your money. Banks are required by federal law to report cases of financial exploitation, but there's still no federal rule or law authorizing banks to intervene when they identify potential scams in progress. That has led states such as Minnesota, Connecticut, and New Hampshire, plus a dozen or so others, to pass their own laws. There are variations among those statutes, but they generally allow banks and other financial institutions to temporarily delay an eligible person's transactions if they believe that the person is being exploited. Some financial fraud experts are taking a wait-and-see approach to new laws, like Florida's Prentice Cox, a professor specializing in consumer protection law at the University of Minnesota Law School and consultant for AARP, notes that the laws allow banks to hold up suspicious transactions but don't require it. California passed a report and hold law that says that if a financial institution reasonably suspects that financial abuse is involved in transaction, it could be liable for not pausing it, but Governor Gavin Newsom has vetoed it. Bank employees need to be able to recognize that the sometimes subtle red flags that signal financial exploitation, particularly when scam victims insist the transaction is legitimate, says Mark Solomon, international president of the International Association of Financial Crime Investigators. The victim is usually not cooperative, he says. It's very hard, once they're in the middle of that scam, to convince them that they're being victimized. Part of the answer is educating bank employees who deal with the public. AARP's Bank Safe Initiative offers an online training program that teaches employees how to spot such signs of exploitation. Bank-safe-trained financial organizations have prevented more than $300 million from being stolen from consumers. The new state laws have critics. We recognize that these laws are well-intentioned, says Paul Brenda, the American Bankers Association Executive Vice President for Risk, Fraud, and Cybersecurity. But there are many potential challenges, including the concern that some people could be taken advantage of by a dishonest, trusted contact. Financial experts say giving banks more responsibility for limiting financial fraud is not a simple process. The new state laws are a beginning, not the end, Cox says, but that's a good first step. How to keep from being defrauded. Find out if your bank allows you to name a trusted contact who could be called if the employees are concerned that you're a victim of financial exploitation. Avoid unsolicited communications. Don't answer calls or texts from unknown numbers. Be suspicious of anyone who tells you to keep a conversation secret. That's a huge red flag that you're dealing with a scammer. You can report suspected financial scams to the FBI at ic3.gov. New Year's shopping resolutions. Learn from my money-wasting mistakes. Live well for less isn't just the title of this column. It's a way of life. My mantra, never buy anything until you're sure you can't get it for less. But I slip up occasionally. So in this column, I decided, says Lisa Lee Freeman, to turn my bloopers into New Year's resolutions. I'm sharing them early because they'll help you the most in the holiday season. One, use more digital coupons. I can be a lazy couponer when it comes to food. I miss paper coupons, but grocery store apps are easy to use. 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Also sign up for store newsletters and check your email inbox on Fridays when retailers release the most coupons, according to a Simply Codes survey. 2. 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Sometimes when I see a hot coupon or a sale sign, I go berserk. After receiving a 30% off coupon from a drugstore recently, I went on a cosmetics shopping spree, but I didn't need most items and some weren't even bargains. Instead of jumping at a deal, first verify that it's actually worthwhile. 3. Buy used. 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When buying electronics, look for certified refurbished items. 4. Slow down. I sometimes get antsy and pull the trigger on purchases too early. I know I should wait for big sales, but I want it now. What restrains me is price trackers. They show product price histories, which help gauge whether the current one is high or low. For Amazon purchases, I use the Camel website and the Big Bang Price app. I also love the Honey Browser extension drop list feature, which works on Amazon and other websites, such as those of Target, Walmart, and Macy's. Do the homework. 5. Friends often ask me about deals hawked by no-name sellers, usually on social media feeds and online marketplaces, both notorious hangouts for scammers. I tell them to check for complaints, read reviews, and look for a company website with contact information and a return policy. But recently I pounced on a deal, $100 off, without doing my homework. Later I found many red flags, including an F grade from the Better Business Bureau and a blank profile for the company's president on LinkedIn. With a lot of calls and a little luck, I managed to cancel my order. Phew. 6. 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I used to collect them like baseball cards. They tempt you with discounts, rewards, and special coupons, but they can also ding your credit score and rack up huge interest payments. 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Facebook Marketplace and OfferUp are full of listings with stationary bikes and weight racks that folks are looking to sell, and many gyms regularly sell used equipment. If going the latter route, Pamela Peake, MD, a board member of the American College of Sports Medicine, suggests asking the seller which vendor services the equipment and connecting with them to help maintain the machine after you've purchased it. Or don't use any equipment at all. You don't need much more than comfortable clothes and a pair of sneakers to get a good workout. Simply mixing exercises with regular walking or other movement can work. My favorite body weight exercise is a push-up, Peake says. They can be done on the toes, the knees, or even against a wall, and it doesn't cost a dime. Get help from your employer. 1 in 5 employers offer a subsidy or reimbursement for gym membership to workers as part of their benefits package. Check with your HR department or visit your online benefits portal to take advantage of any such perks. Track your moves. Most smartphones come with a preloaded app that measures how many steps you take every day, as well as other health information. Tracy Banofsky, an exercise physiologist and registered dietitian at the University of North Carolina at Charlotte, suggests using that app or buying a cheap pedometer to clip to your belt to track your steps and motivate you to move more. Question and answer, Seth and Lauren Rogan. It was scary and unnerving, and I felt so alone. Actors, filmmaker Seth Rogan, 42, and Lauren Miller Rogan, 43, have produced a short film documenting Lauren's late mother's struggle with early-onset Alzheimer's disease. Question, how did this documentary come about? Lauren said, my mom's condition really advanced in 2008, when suddenly I had a smartphone camera with me. She was slamming doors and screaming at nothing. It was this mind-blowing moment of this person so far from who my mom was. It was scary and unnerving, and I felt so alone. And I just was like, I've got to film this. If people knew that this was the reality, it wouldn't be whispered about. Everyone would be taking action. Seth, do you think that because your work in comedy, when you talk about such a serious matter, people will take more notice? Seth said, yes, I think people probably are confused at first that I'm speaking about this in any way, shape, or form. But I also think the type of comedy I've done and the type of movies I've made have been based on my real life and the things I'm experiencing. We made a movie, 50-50, about my 25-year-old horny friend having cancer that he survived. Lauren, your mom didn't want others to know about her disease while she was alive. Why not? Lauren said that I'd say it's society's fault that my mom wanted to keep it a secret. She had seen both of her parents go through it, and she was diagnosed only 4 years after my grandmother passed away. I can only imagine how terrifying that was for her. She wanted to maintain her independence as much as she could until she couldn't. I understand why she wanted to keep it a secret, but that doesn't mean it wasn't really hard for me to keep it a secret. Seth, what was it like dating someone who was dealing with such a huge emotional issue? Seth, honestly, I had never been in a serious relationship of any time before, so I had nothing to compare it against. I felt very bad for her. I could support her and love her, but I couldn't actually untangle how to address any of these problems. I implored Lauren to go to therapy. Some people come from families where they don't like to delve deep. My family can't wait to indulge in the emotional darkness. Lauren, I wasn't like, no, I won't go to therapy. I was like, I feel terrible. I'll do anything to feel better. What have you learned about being a caregiver from seeing Lauren's dad do it? Seth says because of how hard it is, we were like, this will kill him. He will drop dead trying to lift Lauren's mother from one chair to another one day. Lauren, we were like, this is not sustainable. You've got to move to California from Florida, and we can be close. And that's what they did. In the documentary, your dad is taking your mom home from your wedding, and she starts yelling at him when they get off the plane. It just seems like, what do you do? Lauren, life seems to be highs and lows, and that was that weekend. I truly hate that that happened, and that's part of my dad's memory of our wedding weekend. But that's life, and we've turned a lot of that pain into good. That was a learning experience, and then we moved on. How many movie paychecks did it cost to care for someone with Alzheimer's? Seth says it depends which movie, either several or one fraction of one. It's hundreds of thousands of dollars a year to give someone good 24-hour-a-day in-home care. And it's not giving you anything other than some slight sense of normalcy. It's not like you're working toward a cure. It's not treatment. Lauren, hopefully, as time goes on, our country will understand how to support caregivers. You should be able to make a choice of how you care for your loved one, whether in your home or in one that's professionally run. Lauren, when you're rewatching some of these moments with your mother, what did you learn about yourself? Lauren said that there are times I can watch the film, and it's like, oh, this is a powerful documentary with a lot of information. And there are other times I watch it, and I'm like, this was the darkest time in my life. Seeing my mom and what this disease did to her is always imprinted on my mind. But like any type of grief, it's more present sometimes and less other times. New resources to aid caregivers in Illinois. overwhelming, confusing, lonely. That's how some Illinois caregivers described the often arduous process of finding long-term care services for their loved ones, according to an AARP study published earlier this year. A common theme among the 107 caregivers and older adults interviewed, wishing there were a central trusted source to guide them. AARP Illinois is working to ensure the state's 1.3 million family caregivers can find resources more easily. It is teaming up with United Way of Illinois in the Chicago area to train operators of the 211 helpline to provide information about caregiving resources. For years, 211 Illinois has linked residents to local resources for finding food, getting help with rent, and locating other essential services. Now, Chicago area operators will also ask screening questions to help identify callers caring for an adult relative. They will provide information such as how to get connected with respite care, in-home help, and support groups. While their caregiver training is currently focused on the Chicago area, the aim is to expand to other parts of the state, says Courtney Hederman, AARP Illinois' Senior Associate State Director. AARP also advocated for the creation of a new online portal with resources for caregivers. Under a 2024 law, the portal will have information about long-term care programs, tools for developing caregiving plans, educational materials, and direct contact details to help people connect with right resources. When a family member is sitting in the emergency room in the waiting room, and you're Googling, how can I get help? It could be a one-stop shop, says John Bonhoff, an AARP volunteer who pushed for the portal. Essential information should be online by next year, with added resources available by July 1st, 2027. Ohio. New leadership. AARP's Ohio's new state director, Jenny Carlson, brings to the role experience in healthcare policy, programs, and services for aging residents and other issues important to older adults. Carlson, who joined AARP in June, most recently served as the assistant director of the Ohio Department of Aging. Prior to that, Carlson was associate vice president for government affairs at the Ohio State University Office of Health Sciences, where she led government affairs and policy for Wexner Medical Center, 7 health science colleges, and several research centers. Carlson says her experience as a caregiver for her 86-year-old mother has shaped her life. It is my why, the driving force behind my commitment to advocate for the needs and rights of Ohioans 50-plus, she says. Medicare Made Easy by Ann Kayrish. She says that my latest mammogram was clear, but the mammogram report suggested I talk to my doctor about more tests like an ultrasound or MRI because of my dense breast tissue. Will Medicare pay for these extra tests? Medicare Part B covers annual screening mammograms at 100% with no deductible for women age 40 and older, even if they have no symptoms. But Medicare does not cover ultrasounds or magnetic resonance imaging tests used only for screening purposes without any symptoms or history of breast cancer. You can expect to pay for those yourself. If her doctor says an ultrasound or MRI is medically necessary to check a symptom or abnormal finding, Medicare will cover 80% of the cost after you've met your Part D deductible, and you will pay the remaining 20%. If you have Medicare Advantage, your costs might be different, so check your plan. A new U.S. Food and Drug Administration rule now requires mammogram providers to include information on breast density in their reports to patients because it can affect the accuracy of mammogram results. Question, I just became eligible for Medicare and tried to sign up online at ssa.gov, but it says I need to create an account. Is this new? Yes, this is a new step put in place by the Social Security Administration to make their website more secure. To sign up for Medicare or to use other services like checking your earnings or applying for retirement benefits, you now need to create a My Social Security account using id.me or login.gov, which are services that help verify your identity. If you created My Social Security account on or after September 18, 2021, you don't need to do anything. If your account was created before then, you'll need to make a new one. Not everyone wants to do this, so you can still call Social Security at 800-772-1213, Monday through Friday from 8 a.m. to 7 p.m. to schedule a video or in-person appointment to enroll in Medicare. Be sure to call at least 3 months before you want your Medicare to begin, as it may take several weeks to get an appointment. Question, my doctor told me I'm pre-diabetic. Does Medicare offer any programs to help prevent or delay the onset of type 2 diabetes? It offers the Medicare Diabetes Prevention Program for people who are at risk for type 2 diabetes. The program is usually conducted in a group setting and works to prevent type 2 diabetes by focusing on healthy eating, exercise, and weight loss. It includes up to 22 sessions over a year, which you can attend in person or online. An MDPP course is available to Medicare Part B enrollees only once in their lifetime. You don't need a doctor's referral to join, and it's free for people with Part B. If you are enrolled in a Medicare Advantage plan, check to find an in-network program. MDPP suppliers can be a doctor's office, health center, or other entity, such as a community center or faith-based organization. You can find local Medicare-certified MDPP services on Medicare's map of MDPP suppliers. MDPP is short for Medicare Diabetes Prevention Program. You have been listening to articles from AARP Bulletin, December 2024, Part 2. Continuing now with articles from AARP Bulletin, January and February 2025. Where have all the doctors gone? Physicians quitting medicine. It's a crisis that's shaking our healthcare system. Here's how you can protect yourself, by Howard Zucker, MD. How can I find a doctor who can help me? As a physician, Dr. Zucker says, I get this question from friends and family all the time, and for most of my professional life, I was able to refer them to a medical colleague. A simple phone call was all it took to get someone an appointment within a reasonable amount of time. But no longer. The average wait for new patients to see a physician is 26 days, and that's for mostly healthy people. In a medical emergency, the situation can become even more frightening. 22% of acutely ill patients, 65 or older, who sought medical attention had to wait 6 days or more for an appointment, according to a 2021 survey by the Commonwealth Fund. This is a crisis, and it's a crisis that's getting worse rapidly. The backbone of our healthcare system, private practice, is on the brink of collapse, warns Carl Antoine, MD, professor of obstetrics and gynecology at New York City's NYU Grossman Medical School. As a result, the nearly 70 million Americans on Medicare, many with chronic conditions, can expect longer waiting times for medical care. Due to an astonishing combination of professional missteps, failed policies, and an aging population, America is facing an unprecedented shortage of physicians, one that is putting each of us at increased risk. Here's what older Americans need to know about protecting themselves and their loved ones, and how you can ensure you get the care you need. How did we get here? Allie Phillips, 49, of Denver, developed swollen joints in her hands in April 2023. But when she called her physician's office, she was told the first available appointment wasn't until June. When the appointment finally came around, the doctor told Phillips that she suspected rheumatoid arthritis and referred her to a specialist. But the specialist had no appointments available until November. In the meantime, Phillips' knees began to swell and she struggled to walk down steps and turn doorknobs. When her appointment finally came, her visit with the rheumatologist lasted only about 15 minutes. She left with a prescription for prednisone, which made only mild improvements to her symptoms. After two more 15-minute visits to the rheumatologist, Phillips finally hired a concierge doctor for $3,500 per year, a fee not covered by insurance. The concierge doctor took time to discuss multiple treatment options and long-term care, and prescribed methotrexate, a chemotherapy and immunosuppressant drug, to get her condition under control. Phillips was lucky her new doctor told her the delay in treatment could have caused further joint damage, and she was fortunate to be able to afford the out-of-pocket expenses. But as Phillips says today, how do people without resources to get around the system find the care they need? Even being an established, well-connected doctor doesn't always help. One colleague of mine, working at a major medical center in the South, recently decided to move with his family to the Northeast. But as the process was underway, his wife was diagnosed with cancer. Even though she'd already received a diagnosis, and even though they were using the same insurance company, the insurer refused to cover her oncology treatment until she got a referral from a new primary care physician. Despite being a prominent doctor himself, my colleague could not find a single physician willing to take his wife on as a new patient. The family was forced to go back to their previous state so his wife could receive care. Fortunately, she is doing well. But my colleague asks, how do people do this without the connections we have? Too often, the answer is they don't. Although there were some 835,000 practicing doctors in America in 2023, according to the U.S. Bureau of Labor Statistics, we are currently experiencing a shortage because demand exceeds supply. My 82-year-old father almost died because it took us months to find him a doctor, says Michelle, age 54, of New York City. One night in August 2023, Michelle's father, Marvin, a retired engineer, called her. He was slurring his speech and had developed a facial droop, both classic signs of a stroke. She immediately sent him to a hospital. The doctors told him that he needed an MRI, but there was one problem. His pacemaker needed to be switched to an MRI-safe mode, Michelle says. I called every hospital and doctor I could, neurologists, cardiologists, even primary care doctors, but no one was available to get that done, and the MRI completed. Over the next several months, Marvin experienced two more episodes. When he finally went back to the ER that November, he'd developed sepsis from an infection in his heart, and tests revealed he'd suffered two more strokes. Finally, he had open-heart surgery, Michelle says, but it left us so angry and frustrated that he had to nearly die to get the care he needed. To understand why doctors are in such short supply, it helps to think of the medical field as a bathtub. To keep the tub full, the faucet needs to be adding water at least as fast as the drain empties it. But that's not what's happening. The current shortage of physicians, combined with a number of other factors, has placed such an intense strain on doctors that many in the medical field are choosing to switch professions or simply retire early. And despite efforts by the Association of American Medical Colleges, the AAMC, to graduate more doctors, those efforts to fill the tub simply can't keep up with the drain. Why don't we have enough doctors? In 1980, a U.S. government report concluded that American teaching hospitals were graduating too many medical students. It predicted a surplus of 70,000 physicians by 1990, an alarming statistic. In response, medical schools established what became a 25-year moratorium on increasing class size, enforced by the AAMC and the American Medical Association, AMA. Yet there was a significant flaw to that initial report. It failed to account for the nation's rising population, which is now 110 million more than it was 45 years ago. By 2005, as the population grew and the potential for a severe physician shortage emerged, the AAMC and AMA reversed their recommendation, and in the past 20 years, more and more young people have trained to be doctors. Yet despite the more than 97,900 students in medical school, 38,000 in osteopathic school, and 162,000 doctors currently in residencies and fellowships, the AAMC predicts a shortage of up to 86,000 physicians by 2036. By then, it projects that the U.S. population will have risen 8.4% since 2021. The population of those over 65 will increase by 34%, while the number of people 75 and older will increase by 55%. Medical education is a long journey, and even though medical school enrollment has risen, we need more residency positions where med school graduates get hands-on training, which requires increased government support, says David Scorton, MD, president of the AAMC. It's not just that we don't have enough doctors. Part of the problem may be that we don't have enough of the right kind of doctors. Becoming a doctor is expensive. The average medical student emerges with roughly $235,000 in debt. Now consider that the average primary care physician, PCP, in internal medicine, geriatrics, pediatrics, or family medicine makes about $250,000 to $275,000 a year. Becoming a primary care physician just isn't financially feasible for most recent graduates. Two-thirds of newly minted doctors are choosing to become specialists, which allows them to earn salaries upwards of twice what a primary care doctor can make. Primary care physicians are undervalued by government and insurance companies, and that is reflected in decreased compensation, says Isaac Opol, MD, president of the American College of Physicians. It makes the field unattractive to medical students. Yet it is the primary care physician who provides the annual checkups that may detect problems early on and who serves as the gatekeeper for referrals to specialists. Many people with private insurance, as well as those enrolled in Affordable Care Act plans, are required to see a primary care physician before they can access specialists in a majority of fields. And while many med students are choosing to go into specialty care, others opt not to become physicians at all. Indeed, more than 50% of medical students and residents surveyed preferred to pursue careers that do not involve direct patient care, such as research or teaching, according to a 2023 report from Elsevier Health. One in four contemplate dropping out of medical school altogether, citing overwork, financial stress, and mental health concerns. In a study published in 2019, parts of chromosomes that shorten with age eroded six times faster than average for doctors in their first year of training after medical school. Researchers attributed the accelerated aging to the doctors' stress levels. Even as we struggle to bring more physicians into the field, another crisis has emerged. More and more frequently, doctors are cutting their hours, seeing fewer patients, or just quitting the medical field altogether. To go back to the bathtub analogy, we're opening the spigot, but there's too much water draining out from under the surface. Why your doctor doesn't have time for you, Many doctors dreamed of medicine as a profession from early childhood. In past generations, it was common to see physicians practicing long past the age when they could retire. Yet a recent AMA survey found that 1 in 5 doctors were hoping to find a way out of medicine in the next 2 years. Among those 55 or older, that figure was 1 in 2. Why? In reporting this story, the author spoke with dozens of physicians, the vast majority of whom vented their frustrations with the current state of medicine. But just as tellingly, almost all of them also refused to talk to me on the record, fearing that speaking out could cost them their jobs. Part of what's driving this is the growing trend of private equity firms and corporations, such as CVS Health and Amazon, purchasing hospitals and private practices. One major medical group, with about 90,000 doctors in some 2,000 locations across the country, has spent billions of dollars acquiring physician-owned practices, home health centers, and surgical centers. This past April, the Physician Advocacy Institute reported that just shy of 80% of all doctors were employed by hospitals or corporations, up 200% in just over 10 years. Typically, when for-profit firms acquire practices, they approach these acquisitions utilizing a profit-based strategy. What does that look like? The doctors the author spoke with off the record explained that corporate entities now govern their allotted time with patients, often allowing just 15 minutes per visit, a situation that isn't healthy for either the doctor or the patient. They control every aspect of a doctor's professional life, and it's all about the money, one doctor told me. In a 2024 JAMA Internal Medicine report said that 61% of doctors surveyed found private equity ownership unfavorable for healthcare. And then there's the paperwork. For every hour seeing patients, the average doctor now spends 2 hours doing administrative tasks, according to the American Medical Association, a primary driver of paperwork, the electronic health record, or EHR. The electronic health record is the bane of existence for every doctor in the country, says Opol. The electric health record was designed to eliminate a paper-based tracking system and make patients' health records easier for various health professionals to access. But in practice, doctors say, its primary focus is document for regulators and billing for insurers. To handle rising administrative demands, doctors have begun cutting back on office hours, resulting in even less time available to see patients. A 2023 Mayo Clinic study noted that 40% of doctors it surveyed intended to reduce their work hours in the coming 12 months. The study estimates that the slashing of work hours, in addition to the 26% of doctors who said they were thinking of quitting their practice in the following 24 months, would decrease the workforce by the equivalent of 20,234 physicians, a number that equals all medical school graduating classes combined. The doctor-patient relationship requires time to establish a trust, which comes with patients sharing stories of their life with you. As it relates to their health, John Dooley, MD, an internist in private practice in Washington, D.C., shared with the author one evening while driving home at 9:30 p.m. from a grueling day of work. That doesn't happen if you only give them 15 minutes. Where are all the doctors going? To a person, physicians told me, they are burned out. Simply put, they are being asked by the business world that owns their practices to do medicine at times in ways they view are not in the patient's best interest. Meanwhile, those who cling to their independent practices are finding it impossible to hold on given the financial pressures on them. Michael Hodgkins, MD, recently sent an email to his patients explaining why, despite his love for treating people, he was closing his obstetrics and gynecology practice in Waldorf, Maryland, after 45 years. I am no longer able to continue practicing medicine in a manner that aligns with my convictions regarding the best interests of my patients. In a follow-up interview with AARP, the doctor lamented, "If I were independently wealthy, I would keep doing it. I absolutely love what I do, but it has become unsustainable. Enough is enough." What haunts him further is that he's been unable to refer his patients, 2/3 of whom are 50 or older, to other nearby physicians. "We're sending people who need doctors to Northern Virginia or Annapolis, but they have to travel 45 minutes to see a doctor who is accepting new patients. I don't have any place closer to send them.

for a physician who took her own life during the COVID-19 pandemic, provides funding to medical and other organizations to reduce and prevent physician suicide and address the challenges they face today. At a recent visit, my own primary care doctor, Paul Arias, MD, shared that the pandemic drove many doctors into retirement. Others became ill and required disability, and sadly, some died. For those who remain, many fight daily with insurance companies to get approvals for a patient's labs or procedure. It's exhausting. Corporate America has taken over a medicine. To increase revenue, reduce paperwork, and regain control of their lives, more and more doctors are choosing concierge medicine, a system in which patients pay a yearly out-of-pocket fee in exchange for longer visits and shorter wait times. Costs can range from $2,000 to $10,000 annually, though some practices have upfront prices that are markedly higher. And since most Americans don't have the financial resources to pay such high and non-reimbursable fees, this further drains the pool of doctors available, especially to older people on fixed incomes. Nancy F., age 67, of Los Angeles, found out her primary care physician was going concierge, so she and her husband each shelled out $1,800 to join the service. But the level of care doesn't feel concierge. Most of the time, I'm talking to a PA, a physician assistant, or nurse practitioner, Nancy explains. If I want to have the doctor more available to me, that's $10,000 a year. Nancy has also been struggling to find a neurologist to treat her migraines. When I finally found one, I was told it would be a couple months before I could go in to see her, or I could pay $2,500 to join her practice and get an appointment sooner. Doctors have also turned to shift work, a model in which they manage patients in a hospital during set hours, thereby protecting their time off. These hospitalists, as they are called, transfer care to the next doctor on call when their hours end. In 2000, there were only a few hundred hospitalists. Today, that number exceeds 60,000. These doctors are well equipped to handle day-to-day issues when you're hospitalized, but this trend further decreases the pool of physicians available for routine wellness visits. And as in the case of Marvin, the stroke victim, a hospital visit may leave you with no one to follow up with after you're released. The special danger to older Americans. Despite an aging population, there are fewer than 7,000 geriatricians in the U.S. today. We face a projected shortage of more than 2,000 geriatricians by 2037, according to Health Resources and Services Administration. Although there has been growth in available geriatric fellowship slots, a substantial number of positions remain unfilled. There is a perfect storm coming, says Bruce Scott, MD, president of the AMA. With increased patient complexity, decreased reimbursements, and increased demand for prior authorization from the insurance company. The combination of these makes it increasingly difficult for physicians to accept new patients and, in some cases, even keep their doors open. We can't afford to lose even one more doctor. With no influx of geriatricians on the horizon, one option is training primary care and specialty doctors on the specific changes that aging patients experience. To effectively meet the health needs of an aging population, we need to create an age-friendly workforce, says Nancy E. Lunderberg, CEO of the American Geriatric Society. We need to create a well-defined curriculum, not only in medical school, but also in residency programs focused on the older adult. We believe there should be a requirement that all Medicare-supported training include a focus on older adults. We must create seamless care that is age-friendly. This includes home-based care, telehealth visits, hospitals, emergency rooms, office practices, clinics, and nursing homes, says Terry Fulmer, president of the John A. Hartford Foundation, a nonprofit focused on improving care for older adults. A report from the National Academy of Medicine identified a multi-pronged approach, including boosting the skills of those caring for aging patients, developing new models of care, and increasing and retaining an elder care workforce. How to get the care you need. We turn to our doctors during times of vulnerability, and we want them to be available. Only about 1 in 3 Americans have a high level of confidence in the medical system, but 2/3 of us trust our doctors, according to a 2023 Gallup poll. So when we discover our doctor is retiring or simply has no time to see us, it can be unnerving, to say the least. To ensure you get the care you need, become friends with the nurses or schedulers in the doctor's office. Learn their names and make sure they know yours. They can let you know if a cancellation has occurred and keep your name on a waiting list. Schedule your next appointment while you are at your current one. That's your best shot at securing a spot on the calendar. Make sure to fill out all health forms online in advance of your visit. You may have only the smallest window to talk with a provider, so make sure you've provided as much information as possible to maximize your time in the doctor's office. If the physician's practice cannot see you in the

0: 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Calling a doctor's office to report a change in a vital sign can speed up an appointment, give you some worthwhile reassurance, or urge you to get to an emergency room. And of course, use the internet wisely. 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Satisfied customers are less likely to post reviews. What is useful, however, are a physician's board certification, specialty training, insurance plans, and hospital affiliations. As with all relationships, there needs to be a good fit, founded on confidence, compassion, and communication. The healthcare system touches all of us. Millions of American workers are currently employed in healthcare in some capacity. Many in government, for insurance companies, or in corporate oversight. But in the end, it is often doctors on the front lines bearing the blame and anguish when diagnoses are wrong or treatments go badly. It is incumbent upon all of us to understand why our system is in crisis and to support efforts to make it work better for everyone. Ask Dr. Adam. A top internist and cardiologist answers your questions with surprising doctor-tested tips. How can I boost my immune system? Dr. Adam, you're right to want to boost your immune system, especially around this time of year. Several steps can help you make it happen. But before we look into them, let's talk about what your immune system is and how it helps your body fight illness. The immune system is your defense against infections caused by bacteria, viruses, and parasites. It also protects your healthy cells from cancer by identifying and then destroying abnormal cells. Our immune system is active 24 hours a day, all year long. But as we age, it's not as strong as it was when we were younger. Not only do we have fewer immune cells as we get older, but the ones that we have don't communicate as well with each other. It's the reason the immune system takes longer to react to germs and why we're slower to heal. Certain conditions, including cancer, diabetes, and obesity, can weaken an immune system, as can some fairly common medications such as steroids. Some medications that treat inflammatory conditions, and others that suppress the immune system. No matter how old you are, or what may be depleting your immune system, you can boost your defenses by choosing healthy behaviors. What are they? Well, you've probably read it before. Eating a healthy diet with plenty of fruits and vegetables, whole grains and lean protein, not smoking, getting between 7 and 8 hours of sleep a night, avoiding alcohol, reducing stress, maintaining a healthy weight, and exercising regularly. In general, my older patients, Dr. Adams says, who stay active, have a stronger immune system, and get sick less often. On the other hand, I have some patients who tell me, oh, I'm not going to go out because I'm too afraid of catching something. Since our bodies are designed to interact with the environment, isolation is not necessarily a good way to protect yourself. Even if you mostly stay on the couch, you can still develop pneumonia. An analysis of 10 different studies showed that regular physical activity is linked to a lower risk of getting pneumonia. Another thing I hear from patients is that when winter rolls around, they increase their vitamin C intake. Okay, but if you're still smoking or staying awake until 3 in the morning, more vitamin C won't do much to protect you. What else? Vaccines. The idea that vaccines diminish the immune system is not true. Many vaccines are made of very small amounts of weak or dead germs. Although a vaccine won't make you sick, it does trigger your immune response. So if your body is exposed to that germ again, it recognizes it and goes on the attack. Some of the COVID-19 vaccines work in a slightly different way. They deliver instructions to your cells to help them build protection against the virus. One of my favorite protective measures against contagious diseases like the flu or even COVID is to avoid touching your face. I read an Australian study reporting that most of us touch our faces 23 times an hour. Almost half of those touches involve your mouth, nose, or eyes. These are all easy places for viruses and bacteria that catch a ride on your hands to enter your bodies. Not touching your face takes some practice. Washing your hands with scented soap acts as a good reminder. When you raise your hand to your face, the scent will give you the clue to put your hand down. Some people just have stronger immune systems, but for most of us, it's in our hands to build up our defense system. The rising costs of using a credit card. Even if you aren't carrying a balance, you might pay more. No, you're not imagining it. Increasingly so, you're paying more upfront when you pull out a credit card. 69% of Americans surveyed by LendingTree in 2023 reported they'd paid an extra fee when using a credit card for a purchase. A smaller, more recent survey by WalletHub put that figure at 79%, with 85% of respondents saying that credit card surcharges made them feel nickel and dimed, and the size of those charges is on the rise. The typical credit card surcharge in 2019 added 1 to 2% to a purchase price, but climbed to 3 to 4% by 2022, according to the market research firm Ipsos. As more people of all ages turn to plastic instead of checks and cash, merchants up and down Main Street, dentists, veterinarians, restaurateurs, and florists are turning to credit card surcharges and similar policies such as cash discounts to help recoup their costs. 10% of card-accepting small businesses charge a fee for using a credit card, up from nearly 2% in 2019, estimates the payment consulting group TSG. Among new merchants, as many as 20% have a surcharge policy, says TSG. Here's what to know about these charges and when it's best to avoid them. Businesses aren't fond of fees either. Most businesses don't like charging extra for paying with a credit card, says Doug Cantor, general counsel for the National Association of Convenience Stores. Customers get upset with them. Credit card surcharges may also reduce revenue, reports Ipsos, which estimates they can cause debit and credit card sales to decline by as much as 10%. But some businesses see these surcharges as one of the few tools they have to cut costs, Cantor says. Facing rising labor costs and thinning profit margins, restaurants face a choice, says financial planner Shinobu Hindert. They can either raise menu prices or be transparent about their card fees. This is how much it costs. We're passing on this surcharge to you. Processing fees can be steep. As retailers fight card networks over the fees merchants pay to accept credit and debit cards, known as swipe fees, the size of their burden on merchants' bottom lines is a matter of debate. Credit card interchange rates, the part of the fee that goes to the bank issuing a card, have been flat for 8 years, according to Nick Simpson of the Electronic Payments Coalition, a consortium of card issuers and payment networks. Data from the Federal Reserve Bank of Kansas City shows a similar trend, although fees for some credit types have climbed more than others. But data from the Nielsen report also shows that total card acceptance costs, including fees paid to other behind-the-scene parties, have soared. And a 2024 analysis by consulting firm CMSPI found that U.S. merchants pay the highest credit card acceptance fees in the world, with the average fee at just under 3%. On the other hand, speaking for card issuers and networks, the EPC's Simpson notes that many merchants benefit from credit card payments because they are popular with customers and are more efficient to process. Rewards and convenience add to the expense. Merchants' costs are also climbing because the way people like to pay has changed, says CMSPI chief economist Callum Goodwin. The mix is moving away from cheaper to accept payment methods like cash, he says, to more expensive methods such as credit cards and buy now, pay later agreements. While younger adults are especially likely to dish cash in favor of credit, people 55 and older are also using credit and debit more often. Credit card users who are focused on collecting rewards points or cashback benefits drive up merchants' expenses as well, since rewards cards are more costly to process, says payments consultant Richard Krohn. The growth of rewards collecting gives retailers more incentive to add a surcharge, especially because some rewards enthusiasts will gladly pay it. They'll go through all kinds of weird gyrations in order to earn those points, Crone says. Rewards and surcharges don't mix well. It rarely makes sense, though, to pay a surcharge to rack up rewards points. A new Visa rule, for example, caps surcharges at 3%. So unless you're using a 5% cashback card, and most no annual fee rewards cards offer only 1 to 2% back, your points won't cancel out a fee that high. You're in the hole every time, Crone says. Even if there is no surcharge, you'll also lose money carrying a balance month to month while chasing points. If you visit an establishment with a surcharge below 2%, then some credit cards, such as a 2 to 3% cashback card, could recoup the fee. When dining out, you might want cash or a debit card on hand in case a credit card surcharge is too much. That said, for big retail purchases, paying with a credit card offers you greater consumer protection. Not all plastic is the same. Although debit cards tied to a bank account may look like credit cards, these cost less for merchants to process. Card networks forbid collecting a surcharge on debit card transactions, even if they're handled by a retailer just like a credit card. The same rule applies to prepaid stored value cards. Merchants can pay a hefty penalty for charging to use a debit card, but mistakes happen, says TSG senior associate Jeff Fortney, who he himself has had to deal with a wayward debit card surcharge. If you're charged extra for using your debit card, Fortney advises keeping your receipt and contacting your bank to request that the fee be reversed. Rules vary by state. The legality of surcharges, their size limits, and their disclosure rules depend on where you are. A new California law, for example, requires any credit card surcharges, if they are imposed, to be included in the upfront advertised price, except in restaurants, where any surcharges to be added to the bill can be disclosed on the menu. Technically, only two states, Massachusetts and Connecticut, completely ban credit card surcharges. In contrast, discounts for using cash or other favored payment methods, a price break, as opposed to surcharge price increase, are allowed everywhere. In general, all merchants are supposed to disclose surcharges before you pay. Check your state laws to learn what's allowed, Hindert advises. If a merchant breaks the rules, you can complain to the office of your state's attorney general. Food labels decoded. Use those mysterious little symbols to shop smarter. Lisa Lee Freeman, who is the author, says, I'm one of those annoying shoppers who stand in supermarket aisles squinting at labels. A can of soup, a box of cereal. To me, every package is a good read. As I hunt for nutritious food, I see official-looking symbols on many labels. They look reassuring, but that might be just the health halo effect, says Eva Greenthal, a scientist at the Center for Science in the Public Interest. A stamp or a seal can make foods seem like good choices, even if they're loaded with added sugars, sodium, and saturated fats. The federal government is developing a new symbol to help shoppers identify healthy foods, but for now, you're on your own. These common icons will get you started. Smart Label. Use your smartphone to scan the QR code next to this logo to get detailed product info. When I scanned a box of cake mix, I found an easy-to-read list of ingredients, nutrition facts, allergens, and a disclosure that the product contains bioengineered ingredients, also known as genetically modified organisms, GMOs. Whole Grain, the logo of the Whole Grains Council, a nonprofit supported by food companies, appears on grain-based foods like breads and cereals. The stamp comes in different varieties that confusingly look the same. The 100% stamp means that all grain ingredients are whole grain, with a minimum of 16 grams per serving. For example, one slice of bread. The 50% stamp signifies that at least half of the grain ingredients are whole grain. The basic stamp requires 8 grams of whole grains per serving. The catch is that the bread may contain more refined grains than whole grains. Certified gluten-free. The National Celiac Association says that foods with these labels are safe to eat for anyone with celiac disease, an immune disorder. Foods not labeled gluten-free may also be okay. Go to the NCA's website, nationalceliac.org, for advice. The remainder of this article will be included in the next recording of Part 2, AARP Bulletin, January and February 2025. You have been listening to recordings of articles from AARP Bulletin, December 2024, Part 2, and AARP Bulletin, January and February 2025, Part 1.
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0: 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The program gives clients the opportunity to meet and communicate with people who are dealing with similar challenges, fostering newfound hope. 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Again, that's Anthony Griffin at 216-658-4675. Staying Connected. The Staying Connected group is a monthly meeting held for 6 months for clients that have completed the Vision of Success program. Staying Connected gives clients additional opportunities to hear from speakers and receive ongoing support from their peers who are sharing similar experiences. 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
2: Hello, welcome to the Children's Hour. Hello, welcome to the Children's Hour. I am Miss Sally. I'm going to continue reading from this chapter book that has the title Still Sal. It was written by Kevin Hanks. Here's a few things that it says about our main character, Sal, in the inside of the book jacket. She is excited for school to start. She's starting into first grade. Griffin Babcock, she calls him Griff, is her best friend. Billy is her big brother. Sometimes Sal feels alone in the world. I'm going to start reading from chapter 6. Now, Sal and Griff have walked to school. It's the first day of school. Sal is upset and sad because she and her best friend Griff are not in the same classroom. That's where I'm going to start reading from. Hey, said Griff, I already forgot. What room am I in? 1A, said Sal. She sighed. What would everyone do without me? She wondered. The air inside the building was thick with distinctive smells. School does have certain smells. No other place smelled like a school. Sal took a deep breath and walked side by side with Griff to room 1A. Ms. Flowers, it had to be Ms. Flowers, was standing in the hallway beside an open door that had a big sign taped on it. The sign said 1A in bright green paint. There was a small crowd surrounding her. Good morning, the person who must be Ms. Flowers kept saying. She was holding name tags and giving one to each student who entered the room. As they got closer, Sal heard the person say, I'm Ms. Flowers. Welcome. It's her, said Griff. You should go look for your room, he told Sal. Sal stepped away from Griff and started slowly down the hall. She stopped. She turned around and went back to room 1A. Sal didn't see Griff. He must have gone into the classroom. But Ms. Flowers was still by the door, and Sal couldn't take her eyes off her. Ms. Flowers' hair was dark and curly like Sal's, but cut very short and accessorized with an ABC barrette. She was wearing red sneakers, also like Sal's, and jeans that were frayed and fringy at the bottom. Her belt appeared to be a tape measure. She looked like a fun babysitter. She smelled like strawberry jam. Sal's heart leaped. "What's your name?" asked Ms. Flowers. "Sal," said Sal in her most polite voice. Then she said, "Sal Miller," because she knew this was one of those situations in which you should say both your names. "I'm a first grader," she added proudly. Ms. Flowers riffled through the remaining name tags. "I think you're in Ms. McCormick's class," she said. "Are you sure?" asked Sal. "Let's check the list." As if by magic, Ms. Flowers produced a piece of paper with rows of names on it. "There you are," said Ms. Flowers. "You're in room 1B. Ms. McCormick is your teacher." "Oh," said Sal. Her clothes felt too tight, as if they had shrunk suddenly. "It's right next door," said Ms. Flowers, pointing. "Right there. And there's Ms. McCormick. See her? She's wearing a blue apron and a big smile." With heavy feet, Sal trudged down the hall. "I like your shoes," called Ms. Flowers. Despite herself, Sal smiled. She liked her shoes, too. And she loved Ms. Flowers. Chapter 7. Sal did not like Ms. McCormick's shoes. Ms. McCormick's shoes looked like loaves of underbaked bread. Her streaky, oatmeal-colored hair was twisted into what looked like a seashell on the back of her head. How did she do that? She wore clear-framed glasses and a blue bib apron that matched her eyes and had a big pocket. Sal thought she looked like a baker and a grandmother baker. "I'm Sal Miller," said Sal. "I think I'm in Miss Flowers' room." She thought she would give it one last try. Like Miss Flowers, Ms. McCormick had a list of names. She checked it. "You're in the right place," she told Sal. "I'm Ms. McCormick, and I'm glad you're in room 1B. She pushed her glasses up her nose and smiled. She wasn't handing out name tags as Miss Flowers had, but she said, "Welcome. See if you can find your name at one of the tables." Sal entered the room and looked around. She had been so focused on Ms. McCormick that she hadn't really noticed the other students. Now she did. She saw some kids she didn't recognize. A boy with more freckles than Sal thought possible. Not just on his face, but on his neck, arms, and hands, too. A girl wearing an interesting necklace made of painted macaroni. And, at various tables, she saw some kids from her kindergarten class last year. Dante, Angus, Winnie, Violet, and Becca. With wide eyes, Sal waved to them and felt a bit shy all of a sudden. She took the long way around the room, looking for her place at the tables. There were colorful bins and large baskets filled with books. There was an alphabet, upper and lower case, letters, running across the wall just below the ceiling. There was a carpeted area with a big wooden rocking chair. The back wall was a giant accordion divider. Sal guessed that room 1A, Griff's room, was on the other side of the divider. This possibility made her smile and gave her a sense of relief. She would check it out after she located her seat. Sal found her spot, but there was a problem. Her name tag read Sally. Sal did not like to be called Sally. In fact, she hated it. She thought it was babyish. She was Sal, always. She'd never been Sally, and she wasn't going to start now. Sal traced each letter of her name with her finger. Then she covered up the second L and the Y with her hand. With a twist of her upper lip, she stared hard at the name tag. She couldn't hide her disappointment. "What's the matter?" asked Violet. Violet's seat was next to Sal's. She had been in Sal's class in kindergarten. Sal thought Violet was nice. Sal also thought that Violet always looked surprised. "My name tag is wrong," said Sal, pointing. "I'm Sal, not Sally." Violet shrugged. "You could tell the teacher," she said. "My name is spelled rightly," she added. "Mine too," said the girl across from Sal. "I'm Hope. My name tag says so." The other person at the table was the boy with lots of freckles. His chin was dipped low against his chest, but his eyebrows were high, and he was watching Sal, Violet, and Hope intently. His eyes darted like dragonflies. Sal tried to read the boy's name tag, but his freckled arm was hiding it. "Is your name tag right?" asked Sal. The boy nodded. He moved his arm and revealed his name. "Jones." "I'm Jones," he said, looking down. "But that's your last name," said Sal. "Yours is wrong, too. We can tell Ms. McCormick together." She felt an instant bond with the boy with freckles, the boy with no first name. "No, it's right. My name's Jones. Jones Biglow," said Jones. "You have two last names?" asked Sal. She was impressed. She'd never known anyone with two last names. Jones shrugged. "I don't know. It's just my name." Suddenly, there was a thunderous sound. Ms. McCormick was at the front of the room, clapping her hands. 1, 2, 3 times. They were the loudest claps Sal had ever heard, even louder than Papa's, which could be very loud. For a few seconds afterward, it was so quiet Sal could hear herself breathe. It seemed that room 1B, the actual room, was breathing. Everyone and everything was waiting for what was going to happen next. Sal's hand shot up. She couldn't wait any longer. Her name tag was wrong, and she wanted to make it right. It was as simple as that. "There's a problem," said Sal. Ms. McCormick pushed her glasses up her nose and smiled broadly. "Tell me your name and tell me the problem," she said in a kind voice. "That is the problem," said Sal. My name tag. My name is spelled wrongly on my name tag. I'm Sal, not Sally. My name tag says Sally." Sal was talking fast and she needed to take a breath. "Can we fix it?" She took another breath. "Please?" she added. "Of course we can," said Ms. McCormick. In a flash, she was beside Sal with a pair of scissors and a wide roll of clear tape. She peeled the name tag off the tabletop, snipped it into two pieces, and taped one piece back onto the table. The other she put in her pocket. "There," said Ms. McCormick. "I like to take care of things right away. Now you don't have to worry about it, Sal." Ms. McCormick clapped her hands again and explained that first they would get familiar with room 1B, and then they would have a tour of the entire school. "We'll start each day at our tables, at our places. Then we might have a morning meeting at the carpet corner," said Ms. McCormick. She also said something about book baskets and first day self-portraits. Sal was only half listening. She was looking at her name tag with narrow eyes. There was a new problem. Although Ms. McCormick had cut off the second L and the Y, she had made her cut so close to the first L that if you didn't look carefully, you might think Sal's name was Sa. Also, there'd been a nice border around each name on the name tags, and now the border on Sal's was gone on the right side, and the cut edge was crooked. Sal's name tag didn't look professional anymore, and it was different from everyone else's. Stinging tears came to Sal's eyes. She knew she shouldn't ask Ms. McCormick to fix her name tag again, but still, she found the whole thing upsetting. This was one of those instances where, if Papa were here, he'd say something funny to take her mind off the situation or help her understand that it wasn't such a big deal. But it felt like a big deal. Blocking out the world, Sal put her head down and closed her eyes. She tried to think of exactly what Papa would say, and she tried to hear his voice in her head. Sal? Sal? Sal heard her name being called. It wasn't Papa. It was Ms. McCormick. Sal, are you coming? Ms. McCormick was standing by the door, and the rest of Room 1B students were lined up behind her. Sal glanced around. She was the only one still sitting at a table. Her cheeks were bright pink, and her eyes were prickly. Sal, are you coming? Ms. McCormick's voice was both gentle and firm. Yes, said Sal. She sprang up, nearly tipping over her chair. Of course she was coming. She may have been upset, but this was the first day of first grade, and despite her name tag, she was determined to make it the best day of her life. Chapter 8. Sadly, it was not turning out to be the best day of Sal's life. Room 1B crossed paths with Room 1A on their tours of the school. As Sal's class filed out of the library, Griff's class was filing in. The doorway was wide, but still there was a bit of a traffic jam. Sal saw Griff. She reached out and tapped his arm. Hi, she said. She felt better all of a sudden. Hey, said Griff. Are you on a tour of the school too? Asked Sal. Sort of, said Griff. It's a tour of the school, but Mrs. Flowers made it a scavenger hunt, so it's more fun. I'll just stop to let you know, a scavenger hunt, it can be inside or outside, is where you're trying to find certain things. It's a scavenger hunt, but it's more fun. We get clues. We get a snack in the cafeteria. Both lines started to move again, inching along in opposite directions. What sort of snack? Asked Sal, glancing back over her shoulder so she could still see Griff. Griff must not have heard her. He continued walking away from her. He disappeared into the library without saying anything. Sal hoped that her class would get a snack in the cafeteria. They didn't. What they did was march through the vast room carrying invisible trays if you got hot lunch or holding invisible lunch boxes or paper bags if you had cold lunch and brought it from home. This is for babies, thought Sal. She brought her lunch from home. She carried her pretend bag close to her, trying to look as dignified as possible. Ms. McCormick led the students to their assigned section. The group stood in a circle around Ms. McCormick as she explained what kind of behavior was expected in the lunchroom. My arms are tired, interrupted Jones. Can I put my tray down? Jones was the only one with his arms still held out in front of him. Yes, you may, said Ms. McCormick. She was smiling, but her smile looked like a pretend one to Sal. Will we be having a snack? Asked Sal. No, said Miss McCormick. "Not now." "When will we have a snack?" someone asked. "When we're on the playground at the end of our tour," said Ms. McCormick. "No more questions about snacks, please." Ms. McCormick resumed talking about lunchroom rules, but Sal's thoughts were somewhere else. She was wondering what the snack might be. She was hoping for popsicles or ice cream, but she thought it would probably be carrot sticks or string cheese. It was string cheese. Not good. Sal did not like string cheese. She thought it was slimy and that the pulled-off strips of paper were like squishy white worms. She said no to the snack, but then she felt extra hungry. "How long till lunch?" Sal asked Ms. McCormick. "It will be time for lunch before you know it." That was the kind of answer that frustrated Sal. It wasn't really an answer at all. Overall, the tour had been interesting. Sal's favorite and least favorite part was going through the gym while some older kids, fifth graders, were lining up to play a game with soccer balls and bright orange construction cones. Sal scanned the line looking for Billy. Now, I will remind you that Billy is Sal's older brother. She saw Billy, and he saw her. Their eyes connected for a long moment. He raised his eyebrows and waved secretly, barely moving his hand, then quickly looked away. Sal felt a shiver of happiness. She was tempted to rush up to him and tell him about her name tag, but of course she didn't. And then Billy's friend, Ned, saw her and called. "Hey, Sal." Sal felt extremely important. To get that kind of attention from a fifth grader was unusual. Most fifth graders paid no attention to first graders. She was delighted to be noticed. But then, because she was basking in her lofty good feelings, looking around to see who was looking at her, she lost track of where she was walking. She stumbled over a construction cone and nearly fell. Sal's cheeks flamed. That means her face turned red. She felt a million eyes upon her. Next came the laughter. It wasn't loud and it didn't last long, but it cut through Sal like a big hot knife. She wanted to run and hide, but she kept her eyes lowered and stood still until the moment passed. She didn't know she was holding her breath until she let it out. Why is it that something wonderful can turn into something horrible in a matter of seconds with no warning? Life is not fair. A couple of good things happened, but they were overshadowed by the bad ones. One good thing: when Ms. McCormick showed the students their cubbies with their bins, now a cubby is a place where you hang your coat, Sal's correct name was written on the label on the front of her bin. Sal, S-A-L. "I already fixed it," said Ms. McCormick. "When did you do it?" asked Sal. "We teachers have our ways," said Ms. McCormick. Sal's backpack had been in a pile with her classmates' backpacks in the carpet corner. Now that they each had a cubby and a bin in the small room, more like a big closet, attached to 1B, there was an official place to store their things. Sal felt that her school supplies, which were in her backpack, were safe. Another good thing: Papa had packed an extra-large oatmeal raisin cookie in Sal's lunch. It was the size of a saucer. She used both hands to hold it. The next bad thing to happen was very bad. After lunch, Ms. McCormick announced that it was time to do some writing. "Yippee!" Sal whispered to herself. She was excited to use her new school supplies from home. One of her glittery pencils, her cupcake eraser, and one of her notebooks printed with baby animals. She raised her hand, thinking that finally things were going her way. "Can I get my animal notebook and a new pencil?" she asked. She added, "Please," in a cheery voice, because she was feeling much better. Ms. McCormick shook her head. "So no one has to worry about having the right things, I'm going to hand out notebooks. Everyone is included. All the notebooks are exactly the same. We are a team in room 1B. Ms. McCormick started passing around spiral notebooks and pointy pencils. The notebooks and pencils looked and smelled brand new, which was nice, but the pencils weren't glittery, and the notebooks were plain red, no baby animals on them. "I know some of you brought wonderful supplies to school today," said Ms. McCormick, "but I'd like you to take them back home. You can use your folders at home for your special papers. You can use your notebooks for practicing writing at home. And you can keep your special pencils and erasers at home so you won't lose them." Sal felt as if Miss McCormick was speaking directly to her, and she felt as if she'd done something wrong. She was sad and mad. She felt misunderstood. "Remember," said Ms. McCormick, "we're a team." "I do not want to be on a team," thought Sal. Chapter 9. Later, when the class worked on their first day of school self-portraits, Sal was still upset about not being able to use her supplies from home. She had a difficult time getting started. Pink-cheeked, she hunched over her paper. Her mind was going in a dozen different directions. Each student had been given a large sheet of paper with an oval printed on it. The oval was connected to a curved horizontal line by two short vertical lines. The oval was meant to be the outline of your face. The two short lines formed your neck, and the curve at the bottom of the page was your shoulders. Each student was to add eyes, a nose, a mouth, ears, and hair, so that, when done, it represented what they each looked like. "We'll do self-portraits again," said Ms. McCormick. "We'll do them several times throughout first grade." Ms. McCormick walked slowly around the room, pausing from time to time to get a closer look at someone's paper. "Be creative," she reminded everyone. "I don't know what color my eyes are," said Angus. "Ask someone at your table," said Ms. McCormick. "Winnie or Dante can help you." Sal was stalling. That means she wasn't getting started on this project. She still didn't feel ready to begin. Secretly, she licked her arm and it tasted of salt. All around her, kids were drawing and talking quietly, and there was the sound of markers on paper, which was such a pleasing sound. Self-portraits were forming throughout the room. Jones seemed to be having a very good time drawing his freckles. He whispered, "Pow," every time he made one. "Pow, pow, pow." Sal noticed that he was pressing fairly hard, possibly wearing out the orange markers, or at least ruining the point of the marker. Suddenly, a shadow fell across Sal's untouched paper. It was her teacher, Ms. McCormick. "Sometimes it's hard to make that first mark, isn't it?" Sal nodded her head. "Uh-huh. You might start with your curly hair or your colorful shirt. And you do have sparkly eyes." "I would like to draw my red shoes," said Sal, "but there's nowhere to put them." "That is a good point. Why don't you concentrate on your face?" "Miss Flowers has red shoes, too," Sal added. She wondered how Ms. McCormick would respond to that. Ms. McCormick responded by repeating, "Be creative." Because Papa was an artist, he often commented about creativity and how to be original. He said it was important to think your own way and to do things that other people might not do. That gave Sal an idea. She would be creative, just as Ms. McCormick said. With her bottom lip tucked in, she grabbed a marker and began. Sal turned the oval into the leafy part of a tree. She turned the neck into the tree's trunk. And she turned the curved line that was supposed to be shoulders into a little hill upon which the tree stood. Squinting at her work, Sal decided that, so far, she liked the direction in which it was going. Remembering that this was, after all, a self-portrait, Sal drew herself beside the tree. She made sure to give herself red shoes. And she made little tiny marks by the shoes so that the shoes looked new or shiny or that they were bursting with joy. Papa had taught her this trick. Next, because she was still preoccupied with her special school supplies, especially her folders and notebooks with baby animals, Sal drew a puppy, a lamb, and a piglet on the ground by the tree. There wasn't room for a kitten, so she drew it on top of the tree. She put stars in the sky because her pencils had stars on them. And, thinking wistfully about her cupcake eraser, she made the tree a cupcake tree, with cupcakes growing all over the tree the way fruit should. "There," she said to herself. She was happy with her self-portrait. She signed it in capital letters. "Sal, not Sally." "You didn't follow directions," said Violet. "But your picture's really pretty." Hope leaned across the table to get a better look at Sal's paper. She squinched her face. "Why did you make your head a tree?" she asked. "I was being creative," said Sal. "Ms. McCormick said to be creative." She said it a lot. Hope shrugged. "You're funny," Jones said to Sal. Sal stood up. On tiptoes, she glanced over at the neighboring table. From what she could see, everyone's self-portraits looked generally the same. Everyone had added two eyes, a nose, and a mouth to make a face. A strange feeling bolted through Sal. She felt like she'd made a big mistake. Maybe she should ask Ms. McCormick for a new paper so she could start over. At that moment, Ms. McCormick clapped her hands. After she'd gotten everyone's attention, she told the students to put their self-portraits on the table in the back of the room. Sal held her paper against her chest so no one could see it. She took her time getting to the table. She waited so that she was last in line. She placed her paper at the bottom of the pile of papers. Before she went back to her seat, Sal walked along the accordion divider that formed the rear wall of the classroom. There was a thin gap between the divider and the side wall. Sal pried the divider open just a touch more, pressed her cheek against the smooth metal edging, and peeked inside. She had suspected correctly. Room 1A was on the other side of the divider. She could see Ms. Flowers. Sal felt like a spy. Maybe she could see Griff. Maybe that would make her feel better. Sal did see Griff, but it did not make her feel better. It made her feel worse. He was with a boy and a girl, neither of whom Sal knew. The three of them were sitting on the floor on big pillows, looking at a book together and laughing. Spiky feelings of

They were on their way home from school. Griff was walking tentatively, moving at a snail's pace, and he stopped periodically, which was annoying to Sal. Everyone in Griff's class had been given a first day of school gift. The gift was a small plastic maze. Now, a maze is something that takes a lot of turns and you have to find your way through it. Griff was playing with his maze, tilting it and leaning this way and that, trying to guide the little silver ball into the indentation in its center ring. He looked stern because he was concentrating so deeply. "Got it," said Griff. "Look at this." Sal bumped into Griff. Oops. The silver ball was dislodged from the center of the maze. "You did that on purpose," said Griff. "Did not?" Neither of them spoke for a long moment. "Sorry," Sal said finally. Griff shrugged. He slipped the maze into his pocket and picked up his pace. That means he started walking faster. "Didn't you get a first day of school gift?" "No," said Sal, which wasn't exactly true. Each student in room 1B had been given a small package of cheesy crackers as they left for the day. Sal had put her crackers in her backpack to save for later. But a package of crackers was not the same as a bright red plastic maze puzzle with a little silver ball. Not even close. Once again, Sal felt that she'd been treated unfairly. "When Miss Flowers gave us the mazes, she told us it was because we're going to have an amazing year," said Griff. "Amazing. Get it?" "Of course I get it," said Sal. "I'm not stupid." Her mouth dropped into a frown. She started walking faster and faster, a determined walk. The day had definitely not turned out the way she'd hoped. She recounted everything that had gone wrong. First, her name tag. Then, tripping in the gym in front of her class and fifth graders. Then, string cheese for a snack. Next, not being able to use her own school supplies. Then, her self-portrait, which she had originally liked, but now was having doubts about. And last, the maze. Oh, and the biggest disappointment of all, of course, was not being in room 1A with Ms. Flowers. Sal felt something pull at her shirt. The sudden movement pulled her out of her thoughts. It was Griff. "Wait for me," he said. He gave Sal an urgent look, and he gave her shirt one last tug. "Do you want to come to my house? We could work on our mini golf course. I'll just stop here to let you know or remind you that in the summer, Sal and Griff would play together. And in Griff's backyard, they built a small miniature golf course." Griff said, "We could work on our mini golf course." "I think I'm supposed to go home," said Sal, finally slowing down a bit. Home. She wanted to fly home to Papa. She wished she had wings on her shoes like one of the Greek gods Papa read about to her and Billy. She couldn't remember the name of the Greek god, but he was as fast as the wind, Papa had said. They walked side by side, in silence, in and out of the patches of shade and sunlight shifting across the sidewalk. When Griff turned up to his house, Sal continued on to hers. Now that she was alone, she thought of the Greek god again. She pretended she had wings on her shoes, and she flew the rest of the way as fast as the wind. Chapter 11. "How was it?" asked Papa. He and Poppy, now Poppy is Sal's little sister. Poppy is 2 years old. Papa and Poppy had been

0: waiting in the front yard. Instantly, Sal knew by the look on Papa's face that he knew by the look on her face that it had not been a good day. "Tell," he said. With that one simple word, Sal could feel her heart lighten. She wrinkled her nose, made a helpless gesture, and began. She told Papa everything. She talked and told and answered Papa's questions, and talked and told and answered some more, until she needed a break, and she was hungry, and Poppy was fussing. Poppy was pulling Papa's beard and trying to take Sal's backpack away from her. They had started by standing on the grass in the sun, then sitting by the bushes on the shady side of the house. Now they went inside. They had oatmeal raisin cookies at the kitchen table. Once they started eating, Sal started talking again, not about the horrible parts of her day this time, but the more normal ones. "There's a boy with two last names," she said. "Jones Biglow." "That's interesting," said Papa. "And he has more freckles than not freckles." "Nice." "And," said Sal, "we didn't have any criers, but I saw lots of kindergarten criers." "Oh, dear," said Papa. "It can be tough to be in kindergarten." Sal paused, thinking. First grade was definitely harder than kindergarten. She knew this after only one day. Kindergartners had nothing to cry about. Kindergarten was easy. Sal breathed a long sigh. "First grade isn't as good as I thought it would be," she said, summing it all up. She couldn't explain exactly how she felt to Papa. She felt that she must be a different person because the person she was before would have loved the first day of school, no matter what. And because she didn't love the first day of school, she must not be Sal anymore. "I don't feel like me anymore," she said. Papa brushed her hair aside and checked behind her ears. He narrowed his eyes and gave her a good once-over. "You're still Sal," he said. "Always will be." Sal took a big bite of her cookie. "I have a feeling it will get better," said Papa.
1: "I'm better," said Poppy.
0: She was licking her cookie as if it were an ice cream cone. Looking at Poppy made Sal laugh. "Thank goodness," said Papa. "I thought you might never laugh or smile again." He nodded at Sal and wiggled one eyebrow. She tried not to, but she couldn't help smiling. But the smile was fleeting. The heavy feeling of unhappiness came right back and pulled the corners of her mouth into a frown. She'd come to terms with most of the day. She'd even convinced herself that it was better to have her special school supplies at home. That way she wouldn't have to share them. Her glittery pencils wouldn't get used up. Her cupcake eraser wouldn't get worn out. The corners and edges of her notebooks and folders wouldn't get mashed. It was her self-portrait that was bothering her most right now. The thought that Ms. McCormick might hang them up on the bulletin board pinched Sal's heart. Hers would be the only one that was different. She imagined people calling her Tree Head or Tree Face. What if that became her nickname for all of first grade or the rest of her life? She groaned.
1: "What?" said Papa.
0: "My self-portrait," said Sal. "Your self-portrait sounded creative to me." "Don't worry about it. You are an original. You did it differently. That's a good thing." Silence. Sal was sorting through her feelings, thinking. An idea was forming. "Why don't we invite Griff over?" suggested Papa. "It might be a nice break. Take your mind off your day." Sal shook her head no.
1: "I don't want to," she said. Now she had an idea, but she didn't want anyone around who might complicate things. "Where's Billy?" she asked. He came right home from school and hurried over to Mrs. Metcalf's to walk Winker. Then he was going over to Ned's house. Good, thought Sal. She didn't want Billy giving her advice about first grade. She didn't want Griff saying how great his day had been. And she didn't want either of them to find out about her self-portrait. Would you help me make a new self-portrait? Sal asked Papa. If you want to, sure, I'll do one too. Poppy shifted in her booster chair. There was a gleam in her eyes. Cookie crumbs were everywhere, in her hair and on her face, her chubby fingers the floor.
2: Me too,
1: she shrieked. You don't even know what we're talking about, said Sal, with a dismissive toss of her head. Usually, Sal wanted to be older, but right now, she thought, how lucky to be 2 years old, to be in a booster chair getting crumbs all over and not caring. When you're two, you have nothing to worry about. Being two is even easier than being a kindergartner. Chapter 12. A self-portrait has to be of you, Sal explained to Poppy in a crisp voice. It's of yourself.
2: Mama, said Poppy.
1: You can draw Mama if you want to, said Sal, but then you're not doing a self-portrait.
2: I am, said Poppy, by myself, self.
1: Sal looked to Papa for support. Papa just shrugged his shoulders.
2: Mama, said Poppy.
1: She was drawing squiggly lines with a notable fierceness.
2: It's Mama.
1: Sal rolled her eyes. It's not a self-portrait, she said. It doesn't matter, said Papa. Sal squeezed her lips together and got back to work on her new self-portrait. She had told Papa what size the paper should be, and she'd described how there was an oval for the head, two short straight lines for the neck, and a curved line for shoulders. Using a thick-tipped black marker, Papa had done a good job making the new self-portrait worksheets look just like the ones at school. He'd made three, one for Sal, one for Poppy, and one for himself. We're all in first grade, said Papa.
2: Are not, said Sal.
1: As Sal thought about what to draw next or which marker to use, she sucked in her breath and let it out slowly, shaping her mouth into an O, as if she were blowing out candles on a birthday cake. While she drew, she puckered her brow or clenched her toes in her shoes. She was concentrating hard. She drew and she drew and she drew. By the time Mama came home from school, now Mama, I want to let you know, is a school teacher in the high school. By the time Mama came home from school, Sal's new self-portrait was done. Do you know who this is? Sal asked Mama before Mama had put down her canvas bag or unknotted her sweater from around her shoulders. Of course I do. Who? Sal asked. It's only my first grader, said Mama. I recognize that curly hair and that purple and white striped headband and that colorful shirt with suns. Good job. It's a self-portrait, Sal explained proudly.
2: Me too, said Poppy,
1: rushing at Mama. She positioned herself in front of Sal, presenting her picture. Nice, said Mama, very nice. Mama wanted to hear all about the first day of first grade, but Sal just wanted to sit on Mama's lap. Papa will tell you, said Sal. Mama smiled and nodded. Maybe you'll tell me later. She kissed the top of Sal's head. Then she motioned toward the couch. But of course, the second they settled in, Poppy was right there, scampering across the cushions and climbing over Sal, getting as close to Mama as possible.
2: "It's Mama," said Poppy, waving her picture around like a flag.
1: She accidentally hit Sal's cheek with her elbow.
2: "Watch it," said Sal sharply.
1: She pushed Poppy away. "Let's remove Poppy's masterpiece before it is torn," said Papa. He took Poppy's drawing, which by now was quite crumpled, smoothed it against his leg, and held it up at a safe distance.
2: "Just to be clear, Poppy's self-portrait is of you," Papa explained to Mama with a sly expression.
1: "A perfect likeness." He raised one eyebrow, bobbed his head, and smiled. To Sal, Poppy's portrait of Mama was one big jumble of color. Obviously, Poppy hadn't cared about the outline of the head. She hadn't drawn any eyes, no nose, no mouth. It was just a scribbly mess.
2: "It looks like a rainbow tornado," said Sal.
1: "It looks exactly the way I feel," said Mama.
2: "Are you okay?"
1: asked Sal with a sideways glance.
2: "Just tired," Mama replied. "Over the summer, I always forget how hard it is to teach."
1: Sal thought it would be easy to be a teacher.
2: It would be fun. You could do whatever you wanted. You could have special snacks several times a day. You could boss people around. You got to make all the rules. Being a student, that was hard.
1: "You should have your students do self-portraits," said Sal.
2: Mama laughed. "They'd love that."
3: "Papa did one too," said Sal. "He did a real one, like mine."
2: "Show me," said Papa. Papa got his drawing from the dining room table and raised it so that it covered his face.
3: "Ta-da,"
2: he said from behind his self-portrait. Sal felt a pinch of envy. With just a few lines, Papa had created a drawing that looked so like himself, anyone would recognize it. Dots for eyes, a dash for a mouth, short tilted marks for eyebrows, one eyebrow raised.
1: "You're a good artist," said Sal. She wanted so much to be as good an artist as Papa.
2: "Thank you," said Papa. "You are too." Sal had been so busy working on her drawing that she hadn't paid much attention to Papa's drawing until now. His beard was a perfect net of orange curls, some thick, some thin, and his blue and green plaid shirt was as real as the one he was wearing. But what she liked most about it was that Papa had drawn a thought bubble next to his head. In the thought bubble, he'd written a capital letter I. Next to it, he'd drawn a heart. And underneath those, he'd drawn pancakes in animal shapes. "It says, I love pancakes," Sal remarked.
3: "You do love pancakes," Mama said to Papa.
2: "Me too," said Poppy.
1: "Well, it's time for me to stop reading because the end of the hour has come. Next time, I will continue reading from the chapter book, Still Sal." Thank you all for listening. Goodbye.
4: This is Mike Musgrave. I'll be reading more Shel Silverstein. I'll now be reading from the book of his poems, Falling Up. This one's titled, Wastebasket Brother, with a drawing of an inverted wastebasket with legs sticking out from under. Someone put their baby brother under this basket. The question is exactly why, but I'm not going to ask it. But someone, I ain't saying who, has got a guilty face. A shame for letting us, such a lovely brother, go to waste. This one's titled Crystal Ball, with a drawing of a fortune teller with a crystal ball and a customer. Come, see your life in my crystal glass. 25 cents is all you pay. Let me look into your past. Here's what you had for lunch today. Tuna salad and mashed potatoes, green pea soup and apple juice, collard greens and stewed tomatoes, chocolate milk and lemon mousse. You admit I've told it all? Well, I know it, I confess, not by looking in my ball, but just looking at your dress. This is Mike Musgrave signing off for today. I hope you enjoyed the poetry.
5: Next is the poetry moment. The poem entitled August 3rd is by Mae Sarton. Mae Sarton was born in 1912 and died in 1995. She grew up in Belgium and in Cambridge, Massachusetts, lived in a village in New Hampshire, and then on the Maine coast. She was the only child of a historian and a designer. She wrote memoirs, including Plant Dreaming Deep, Journal of a Solitude, 19 novels, including Mrs. Stevens Hears the Mermaids Singing, in which she came out as a lesbian, and journals such as At 70, Endgame, Encore, At 82. More than 40 books in all. An actress in her youth, she did long annual tours starting in 1940, giving readings and lectures, and made annual trips to Europe. She was fluent in French. The lines run through my head and I can't stop them. I'd have to get up in the middle of the night and write them all down. They just flow through me. This poem is entitled August 3rd. These days, lifting myself up like a heavy weight, old camel getting to her knees, I think of my mother and the inexhaustible flame that kept her alive until she died. She knew all about fatigue and how one pushes it aside for staking up the lilies early in the morning, the way one pushes it aside for a friend in need, for a hungry cat. Mother, be with me. Today, on your birthday, I am older than you were when you died 35 years ago. Thinking of you, the old camel gets to her knees, stands up, moves forward slowly into the new day. If you taught me one thing, it was never to fail life. This is Ellen Mayer, looking forward to being with you again.

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I'm reading from National Geographic's June 2025 edition. The first article is titled, Oases on the Brink. Across the world, hundreds of millions of people have relied for centuries on desert wetlands that are now vanishing. In southern Morocco, one community is blending ancient knowledge with modern innovation to protect the oasis. Written by Tristan McConnell. Driving south out of the Atlas Mountains into Morocco's Dra Valley, travelers find that the landscape becomes increasingly stark until the paved national highway vanishes into the desert at the oasis town of Mahamid El Ghislain. Sometimes known as the gateway to the Sahara, Mahamid and its surrounding villages are home to about 6,100 people. For generations, the settlement has straddled the Dra River with wispy tamarisk trees lining the road on the north bank of the river and palm plantations spreading out to the south. But today, the concrete bridge built to span the water rises over a dry riverbed of sand and gravel. Tourists still come to Mahamid, drawn to camel treks, camping, and sandboarding. They arrive by the busload and make their way to hotels that offer swimming pools and massages. Halim Sabai, 55, tall and bespectacled, with dark gray-flecked hair, was born in the town. Like a lot of residents, he remembers a different Mahamid, greener, lusher. When he was a kid, he herded livestock beneath the dense shade of thick groves, palm trees, and fished in the Dra, Morocco's longest river, as it wound lazily through town. In the decades since, he has watched the oasis shrivel as the rain has all but stopped and the river has dried up. The thick forests of date palms have withered and thinned, and the fields of fruit and olive trees have produced less and less each year. Most young people have escaped for a better life elsewhere, leaving houses and entire neighborhoods to be swallowed by the encroaching dunes. When there is no water, nothing green, the sand becomes very strong, a very fast enemy, says Sabai. It takes a lot of land. The desert is pressing in from every direction. According to Sabai, the outer edge of the oasis moves inward by more than 300 feet each year. Sometimes Sabai worries that he might be witnessing the end of the oasis altogether, and with it an ancient ecosystem and the nomadic culture and traditions it enables that he holds dear. For thousands of years, people have lived and thrived in oases, developing a complex agricultural system finely calibrated to the harsh desert environment with its water scarcity and ecological fragility. By some measurements, oases occupy 740,000 square miles worldwide, roughly three times the area of Texas, and in North Africa and Asia sustain an estimated 150 million people. In Morocco, oases are home to 1 million people. The stresses of contemporary climate change are accelerating with increasing aridity, temperatures, and desertification, as well as destructive floods and wildfires. Yet Sabai is an optimist steeped in nomadic culture, and he believes that oases contain the seeds of their own salvation. What is an oasis? An imagined place? A mythical one? An isolated, palm-fringed pool in the desert? A place of safety? Somewhere desperate travelers might find relief, or dismay if the oasis turns out to be a mirage. Ecologically, it is simply an area made fertile by a water source and an otherwise harsh and arid environment. But human ingenuity has transformed oases into complex civilizations. 10,000 years ago, northern Africa was hammered by strong monsoon rains, and the Sahara was verdant. But the climate gradually shifted, and the grasslands and rivers dried up. In the newly unforgiving desert landscape, water was scarce. Where people found it, they exploited it and created pockets of habitable land that made life not just possible, but prosperous, providing homes and livelihoods to many thousands. Radiocarbon-dated barley and wheat grains, as well as millstones used to grind flour, showed that oases were already developing in the Dra Valley during the 5th century. As oases grew, so did Saharan trade. Date palms, the hallmark species of the oasis, are drought and heat-resistant and grow readily in the desert wherever there's water close to the surface. But it takes huge amounts of labor and engineering to successfully cultivate them. These costs were in part met by the salt, gold, and textile traders who plied the caravan routes between Marrakech and Timbuktu. Oases were a place for them to rest and restock before their next expedition. As Sabai puts it,
You can't be a nomad all the time, just moving everywhere. You need to stop, relax. The essential ingredients of the oasis are date palms and people, and neither flourishes without the other. The thick fronds of the date palm's crown provide a shady canopy beneath which other species can grow, protected from the punishing sun. Scientists have described the date palm as a keystone species for the ingenious three-tiered agricultural ecosystem it anchors. The tree produces valuable dates, and the humid, temperature-controlled microclimate beneath the dense overstory fosters other crops, such as fruit, olive, and henna trees. At ground level, beans, wheat, barley, and alfalfa grow, protected from the wind and sand by the palm's tough trunks. Mohammed Ait El-Mokhtar, professor of plant physiology and biotechnology at Hassan II University in Casablanca, who has studied the impact of climate change on oasis ecosystems, describes the date palm as the umbrella beneath which all else thrives. If we want to sustain this structure in the oasis, we have to sustain the date palm, he says. Oases worked, in other words, because they stayed in balance. Rainfall in this part of Morocco was always sparse, but still the draw was filled with snowmelt and rainwater that flowed more than 11,000 feet down from the peaks of the high Atlas Mountains. Farming communities worked together to dig and maintain geometric networks of irrigation channels to siphon river water into the palm plantations. They used stone, mud bricks, and rammed earth to build warren-like fortified homes and villages, known as kasars and kasbahs, and expanded their agricultural lands into the increasingly irrigated desert. But climate change has devastated many oases, and it's only expected to get worse. Temperatures in Morocco are projected to rise by as much as 9 degrees Fahrenheit by the end of the century, and rainfall to be reduced by 30 to 50%. Extreme flooding is on the rise, and government figures show that around 10,000 palm trees burn every year in wildfires. Near Mahamid, the palms survive largely because farmers use groundwater extracted with individual solar pumps to irrigate their plots. They are cheap to run and make extracting water easy, but they are a short-term fix. The brackish groundwater increases the salinity of the soil, making growing crops even more difficult, and pulling straight from the aquifer can put it out of reach of even the deepest palm tree roots. As long as people keep pumping groundwater with solar, they think there's no problem, says Sabai. But when you use solar, you can very quickly kill the oasis. Abdel Karim Banawai, a 48-year-old with a thick mustache and dressed in a white tunic and turban, has farmed in Mahamid all his life. When he was growing up, there were periods of drought that would decimate crops, he says, but the palms stayed strong. Now, even they wither, and date yields are falling. The palm cover on his acre plot is scant, and the fruit trees are gone. Unable to rely on the river or rain for irrigation, he uses groundwater pumped from his own well at the far end of his land, and every few years he must dig it deeper. In 1996, a 23-foot well was enough. Now it reaches to 52 feet. It's in God's hands, Banawai says, but as I see it, there is no future for farming here because of the water. In agriculture, you always lose. He expects that eventually his three young sons, all of whom are under 10, will abandon farming and the oasis. In a destructive feedback loop, migration hastens the oasis's surrender to the desert. The local population has fallen by a fifth in the past 20 years, and as mostly young people leave, it's harder for the aging population that remains to maintain the palm trees and irrigation channels. There is nothing to do here because there's no rain, so people emigrate, says 61-year-old farmer Abdelali Labouche, whose three sons have left. There's nobody around, just us old people. In his long white jalaba and purple scarf, Labouche takes me to the sand-filled irrigation channels and sand-covered fields nearby. There's nobody here to help us work, he says, shrugging. Neglected and abandoned plots let the desert in, and a few days of strong wind is all it takes to coat the earth with sand, starting the process of soil degradation. As we walk around Bounou, one of Mahamid's satellite villages, Sabai tells me that of the 200 families that used to live here, only 5 remain. The rest, he says, have seen their homes taken by the desert. There are no longer enough residents to clear the sand-clogged alleys and passages, nor to maintain and repair the rammed earth walls of the Sar, which are crumbling and collapsing like a sandcastle in a rising tide.
One of the few still living here is 68-year-old Belaid Lagnawi, a thick-set farmer who long ago ceded the ground floor of his mud-walled house to the desert. From his perch upstairs, he uses the flashlight on his phone to peer at the sand-filled hall below. If there is any chance of rescuing Mohammed and charting a path towards saving other oases across the world, it might come from a small 2-acre plot on the edge of town where Sabai has constructed a laboratory of pilot projects aimed at holding back the desert and holding on to water. Acacia and tamarisk trees sprout from shallow circular planters called water boxes that were designed by a Dutch horticulturalist named Peter Hoff. These planters reduce the amount of water young saplings need and act as a barrier against the desert. For years, Sabai has worked with a Dutch foundation called Sahara Roots, planting hundreds of trees around Mohammed to strengthen what he calls the natural system to stop the sand. He has also introduced pipes for drip-fed irrigation, which snake across vegetable beds and use far less water than a traditional method of flood irrigation that ceased to make sense when the river stopped flowing. These solutions, though modest in scope, are all aimed at restoring and recalibrating the balance between the people of the oasis and the changing landscape in which they live. Take the solar pumps. Climate change has made them necessary, but when they're privately owned, as most currently are, people take what they want regardless of the needs of others. Sabai has been pushing local farmers and government agencies to reconsider how the pumps are used. In nomadic culture, he says, you need to share everything. Thanks in part to Sabai's lobbying, Morocco's National Agency for the Development of Oasis Zones and Argan Trees is working to install community solar pumps and wells to replace private ones in Mohammed and elsewhere so that water can once again be managed communally and shared equitably. Of course, none of that will matter if the entire population of Mohammed leaves for better opportunities elsewhere. So in 2016, Sabai co-founded the Jodur Sahara Music School with Thomas Duncan of the Playing for Change Foundation, a California nonprofit that uses music to bring communities together. We asked, "What can you offer young people to make them stay?" says Duncan. Their answer is to celebrate, share, and preserve knowledge of the cultural traditions of the desert and the oasis. Children attend weekly music classes in the traditional Ahidu, Nawa, Rakba, Akalal, and Shamra styles. The school has since given rise to the Zamain Festival, which features hundreds of musical artists from across the Sahara and attracts thousands of visitors. The school's new home, the Jodur Sahara Cultural Center, was completed last year and consists of two modern rammed earth buildings designed by Moroccan architect Aziza Chaouni. One is a sunken amphitheater for musical performances, the other a classroom with a subterranean cistern. The two structures are connected by underground water pipes. Rainwater is collected and stored in the reservoir. Real resilience is saving every drop of rainwater, says Sabai. A Riyadh-style building for visiting musicians is under construction nearby. The idea was to revive traditional materials that completely make sense in the area, says Chaouni, to build pride in traditional architecture, not to just copy the past but be innovative. Sabai often talks about the importance of nomadic culture, the need to live within the constraints of nature and the desert's tough environment, to share resources as a community, to not waste anything. He says these old ways are key to the restoration and survival of the oasis in the face of climate change. Sabai started as a tour operator before expanding into environmental and cultural activism. He still believes in the value of tourism to the oasis economy, but he wonders, what kind of tourism? The kind that builds with concrete, fills swimming pools with precious water, and tears up the dunes for gasoline-fueled kicks? Or something slower and simpler, that treads more lightly on the land, exists in harmony with the landscape, and draws on the rich culture and history of the oasis? One cold, clear evening, he reclines against a thick pouf on a hand-woven carpet laid out by a fire. One of his guests is a Tuareg desert blues guitarist visiting the music school from Mauritania, who carefully serves tea poured from a small painted teapot heated in the fire's embers. A waxing moon shines bright above, and a thick stand of date palms is silhouetted against the indigo sky. We have the stars and a fire, Sabai says. We are the luckiest people on earth. The oasis is fragile, its future uncertain.
but it is where Sabai comes from and where he belongs, and he is determined to save it. The next article is titled, What We Can Learn from the Genius of Beavers. First they were pelts, then pests, but now they are emerging as something else, climate heroes. Written by Ben Goldfarb. The East Troublesome Fire erupted on October 21, 2020, whipped by strong winds and fueled by drought-parched forests. The fire roared through northern Colorado's spruce and fir woods. It leaped roads and rivers and the Continental Divide, scaling mountain passes above treeline. It incinerated historic buildings in Rocky Mountain National Park and homes in Grand County, killing two people. Ultimately, it torched nearly 200,000 acres, making it the second largest fire in Colorado's history. In the end, just about the only thing the East Troublesome didn't consume was beaver ponds. This was not entirely surprising. Beavers, of course, build dams that store water, and water, as you may know, doesn't burn. But the benefit the semi-aquatic rodents provide goes further than that. In a study published weeks before the East Troublesome blew up, Emily Fairfax, an ecohydrologist now at the University of Minnesota, found that beaver ponds and canals irrigate the landscape so thoroughly that they turn crisp, flammable plants into lush, fireproof ones, forming green refuges in which wildlife and livestock can retreat. In a nod to another firefighting icon, Fairfax and her co-author titled their paper, Smokey the Beaver. Fairfax studied five fires between 2000 and 2018 to reach her conclusions, but the East Troublesome was far bigger than most of those blazes and a harbinger of the kind of conflagration we're seeing more and more. Although fire has long been a natural force of regeneration on North American landscapes, the so-called megafires that plague the ever-drier West are a different matter, stoked by climate change into explosive infernos that burn so big and hot that ecosystems don't always readily recover. Fairfax doubted whether beavers could still fireproof large tracts of the landscape under those conditions. But when she visited the charred forests left behind by the East Troublesome and one other megafire, she discovered that the oases beavers created with their ponds had endured. There are entire rivers that are basically unaffected by the fire because it's just beaver dams the whole way, she said. Everything is full of life. The reeds are growing. The pine needles are still on the trees. The ponds aren't merely helpful before a fire. They can also protect ecosystems from the effects that come right after a blaze, capturing the ash and debris that run off hill slopes and shielding downstream fish and drinking water. In a 2024 paper describing their findings, Fairfax and her collaborators concluded that beavers can be part of a comprehensive fire mitigation strategy. Once hunted to near extinction for their pelts and later villainized as a nuisance, beavers have rebounded. There are now 10 to 15 million swimming and waddling across most of North America, and they're ready for their third act, cast in an improbable role, ecological saviors to a climate change-ravaged world. And fire mitigation is just the start. By building dams that slow stream flow, they create reservoirs that help combat drought. By sculpting wetlands, they furnish habitat for other animals. Nowhere is their return more necessary than in the climate-stressed American West, where beaver restoration is unfolding, to some extent, in every state. But beavers, tireless meddlers with a penchant for running afoul of human infrastructure, aren't yet universally welcome. The San Pedro River snakes across Arizona's border with Mexico through the sun-blasted Sonoran Desert. Though the arid land seems better suited for rattlesnakes than for semi-aquatic rodents, frontiersmen once knew the San Pedro as the Beaver River, before 19th-century trappers stripped it clean. Anywhere there were perennial waters, there were probably beavers, says Lisa Shippick, the director of a nonprofit called the Watershed Management Group, told me one fall day along the San Pedro's cobble-strewn banks. In 1999, in hopes of enhancing the area's wildlife habitat, the Federal Bureau of Land Management restocked the San Pedro with 16 beavers, whose offspring dispersed throughout the river, including into Mexico. Since 2020, Shippick, along with Mexican biologists and legions of volunteers, has been scouring the river to estimate their population. I joined her team for a day of surveying the San Pedro's shady cottonwood galleries for beavers' chew marks, tracks, and lodges. Along the trunk of one downed cottonwood, beavers had chiseled away the bark to expose cream-colored heartwood
and whittled limbs to blunt points. Pale chips littered the bank. They were probably here within the last few weeks, Shippick half-whispered. It's easy to empathize with beavers. Like many of us, they live in nuclear families. A typical colony consists of a breeding pair and their offspring, which stick around until the age of two. On land, beavers are clumsy morsels for cougars, wolves, and bears, but they're balletic swimmers, endowed with transparent eyelids and webbed hind feet. Their keratin-scaled tails serve as fat storage units and rudders. Their iron-reinforced teeth scrape away the inner bark that provides the bulk of their herbivorous diet. By building dams and filling ponds around their woody lodges, beavers expand and defend their aquatic domains like feudal lords with moats around castles. Like humans, too, beavers are survivors. Just as Homo sapiens are the last in a long line of hominins, the world's two beaver species, Castor canadensis, the North American beaver, and Castor fiber, its Eurasian cousin, are vestiges of a diverse family. Their now extinct relatives include Castoroides ohioensis, which grew nearly as large as black bears. Although it's tempting to imagine Castoroides constructing Hoover Dam-sized walls, the species likely didn't dam at all and died out during drier conditions. Modern beavers may have endured precisely because they could modify nature on a warming planet. As beavers proliferated, they shaped the land. At one time, as many as 400 million of them roamed North America and constructed up to 250 million ponds. Those beaver-built bodies of water bolstered amphibian and salmon populations, supported mammals from muskrat to moose, and aided songbirds, which perch in coppiced willows and eat aquatic insects. Indigenous peoples have long understood beavers' importance. The Blackfeet environmental historian Rosalind Lapeer notes that the tribe believes beavers are divine animals that can talk with humans and venerates them for the ecological oases they create. But colonists didn't share that respect. In the 1950s, beaver pelts came into vogue in Europe. They were used for elegant hats, which milliners felted from beavers' Velcro-like underfur. To meet the demand, fur trappers and traders purged beavers from practically every waterway on the continent. As the animal vanished, wetlands dried up and streams eroded, a cataclysm akin to an aquatic dust bowl. Yet beavers weren't finished. In the early 1900s, many states enacted trapping restrictions and reintroduced beavers from places like Canada and Yellowstone National Park. Some land managers got creative. In 1948, the Idaho Department of Fish and Game packed beavers into crates and dropped them by parachute into the wilderness. 2 years later, the Journal of Wildlife Management reported that beavers had built dams, constructed houses, stored up food, and were well on their way to producing colonies. As beavers have slowly returned to the West over the past several decades, their helpfulness has grown more appreciated, just as their climate woes have multiplied. Their ponds store and gradually release rainfall and snowmelt, compensating for dwindling snowpack. By allowing water to seep into floodplains, they also hydrate soils and recharge aquifers. One 2022 study that tracked relocated beavers in Washington State found that the average pond stored more than 250,000 gallons of surface water and over 600,000 gallons of groundwater. Beavers are slowing the flow, holding onto water longer, and mimicking the function of the depleted snowpack, said Joe Wheaton, a geomorphologist at Utah State University. If that isn't serving a societal need, I don't know what is. In the San Pedro River, Shippick estimates that up to 21 beavers now live on the Arizona side of the border, and perhaps 17 more in Mexico, though the populations are divided by a metal floodgate that is part of the border wall. During our survey, we saw ample chew and a few lodges, but no dams. Still, Shippick hopes that beavers could someday restore the bountiful wetlands that long ago prevailed in many desert watercourses and help the Southwest address its water woes. I can only imagine how different it would have looked, Shippick said wistfully as we waded through the shin-deep flow of the former Beaver River, envisioning the ponds and marshes that once shimmered here. It just seems so important to bring back this critical species. It's the evolution of restoration in this area. As beavers reoccupy floodplains and stream corridors, they risk becoming victims of their own success. The rodents gnaw down orchards, flood roads, and block irrigation ditches, mischief to which landowners generally respond by calling trappers.
The USDA's Wildlife Services Program that deals with problematic animals kills an average of one beaver every 22 minutes. But in the places where communities are learning to coexist, they're reaping surprising benefits. On a blue May morning, I found myself slogging through a wetland in Gresham, Oregon, a city of 112,000 a dozen miles east of Portland. A beaver-built weave of willow stems had formed a pond whose mucky floor sucked at my boots. Red-winged blackbirds buzzed in the bushes. Wood ducks glided across the glassy surface. Katie Holzer, the city's watershed scientist, scooped up some translucent jelly peppered with black specks. "Those little dots are the embryos of the Pacific tree frog," she said. This pocket of biodiversity wasn't always here. In 2008, Gresham had excavated an elaborate maze of berms and canals, known as the Columbia Slough Regional Water Quality Facility, to capture the heavy metals, nitrates, and pesticides that habitually ran off streets and into the nearby Columbia and Willamette Rivers. To the city's dismay, beavers dammed the ditches, sabotaging humans' best-laid plans. Workers destroyed the dams and trapped the beavers, but the beavers came back. The animals, Holzer finally figured, were there to stay, so why not study them? When she analyzed the water trickling past their dams, she discovered something extraordinary. Beaver ponds were cleaning Gresham's stormwater better than the water quality facility had without them. Mercury, copper, lead, and zinc settled out in ponds and were trapped within the sediment, and woody lattices of dams further strained out contaminants. Bird diversity increased, and salamanders hid in the dam's cool crevices. Beavers, Holzer said, are a perfect, self-maintaining system. After every storm, they come out and patch things up for free. The city's relationship with beavers was still fraught. The resourceful animals were inundating access roads and clogging the wastewater's facility's pipes. Instead of killing the troublemakers, city officials hired Jacob Shockey, a mop-topped biologist whose truck sported beaver vanity plates, to mediate. I found Shockey waist-deep in a pond behind a culvert packed with sticks and mud. "Beavers are plugging this up so often that they have to clean it out once a week," Shockey said, wiping his brow. Shockey had been tasked with crafting a permanent solution, including fences to keep beavers from blocking culverts and pipes to lower road-flooding ponds. A study showed that such non-lethal interventions work up to 96% of the time, and they save money to boot. "The best thing we can do for beavers," said Shockey, "is to partner with them in the places they've chosen to live." Like Holzer and Shockey, researchers and policymakers around the country are trying to let the animals thrive. In Montana, a new beaver conflict resolution program helps landowners solve their beaver problems without resorting to traps. In Maryland, ecologists are counting on beaver ponds to filter out nitrates polluting Chesapeake Bay. Some of the swiftest progress is happening in California, which in 2023 launched a statewide beaver program that set aside $1.4 million to implement beaver restoration initiatives. That same year, California's Department of Fish and Wildlife released seven beavers onto the ancestral lands of the Mountain Maidu, the state's first official relocation in almost 75 years. Other tribes are also welcoming beavers home. In California's Klamath River watershed, the Yurok tribe's fisheries department has constructed beaver dam analogs, human-built dams designed to imitate beaver activity, encourage the rodents to return, and create sheltering ponds for juvenile salmon. Some young salmon have since gone to sea and come back to spawn, a strong suggestion that the tribe's beaver-based approach is working. Higher up the Klamath, the removal of four massive hydroelectric dams has recently helped fish reclaim their spawning grounds. Yet nearer the river's mouth, the beaver-inspired dams, small and permeable rather than colossal and concrete, have also produced substantial gains. "Every species teaches us lessons on how we're supposed to live together," says Frankie Myers, the Yurok's vice chairman. "Just as beavers design their own environment," Myers said, "native people are charged with actively restoring nature to ensure its flourishing. We do this work to restore our fisheries, restore beaver, because this is our place, right? We belong to this place." The future is liable to change for beavers. For one thing, they're expanding their range. As climate change warms the Arctic, plucky beavers have followed on to willow-dotted tundra. In New York City, beavers have recolonized the Bronx River and Staten Island. In Seattle, they occupy 86% of suitable habitat. Considering the animals were once on extinction's doorstep,
Beavers have made a spectacular recovery, yet they're still at a sad fraction of their historic numbers, particularly in western states that need them most. Environmental laws like the Endangered Species Act prevent scarce animals from going extinct, but beavers pose a different challenge. How do we help an animal that's already fairly common become truly abundant? Perhaps it starts with figuring out where they are and aren't. The ultimate testament to beavers' influence may be that you can study their architecture from space. Engineers at Google have recently trained a machine learning program dubbed EAGR to identify the distinct appearance of ponds and dams in satellite imagery. California's Wildlife Department is using the algorithm to count its beavers and guide restoration. A similar effort, the Colorado Beaver Activity Mapper, has already roughly counted the Centennial State's beaver ponds, the tally around 80,000. According to Sarah Marshall, the ecologist who led the Colorado program's development, getting a handle on beaver distributions could allow wildlife managers to preemptively address potential clashes with farmers and ranchers or pinpoint spots where beaver dam analogs and relocations will have the biggest water storage and firefighting benefits. Comparing where beavers used to be with where they are today is a prescription for where to do large-scale restoration in Colorado, Marshall said. On a recent spring day, I visited Birch Creek, a stream in southern Idaho that represents a different approach to re-beavering. I walked upstream with Jay Wild, a rancher who sported a battered cowboy hat and a drooping mustache. Every 60 feet or so, Birch Creek was stapled by another dam. Some 80 feet long, some 10 feet high, some that formed staircases of mirrored acre-wide lakes. Lobes of water shot onto the floodplain, single channels split into twisted strands, and beaver-dug canals spiderwebbed everywhere. A few neglected grass-covered dams melted into the landscape. It was glorious chaos, a mess of water and wood that scarcely resembled a discrete system. This was a recent transformation. Wild had grown up along Birch Creek, which supported his family's homestead. By the late 1990s, though, the stream had dwindled to a pitiful trickle that would dry up by the 4th of July. Birch Creek had lost its beavers, Wild realized, and he resolved to bring them back. After two failed relocations, he contacted Utah State's Wheaton, the nearest beaver expert, whose crew built 26 beaver dam analogs in the creek between 2014 and 2017. The human-made dams created ponds in which subsequent reintroduced beavers could evade predators and focus their own damming. By the time I visited, more than 200 beaver-built dams spanned Birch Creek and its tributaries, and native cutthroat trout populations had grown more than tenfold. Better yet, the creek was again staying wet deep into summer as water seeped from the saturated floodplain as though from a squeezed sponge. "We've gained 40 days of flow," Wild said, his drawl tinged with wonder. Beavers, researchers sometimes point out, are critical infrastructure. Builders of firebreaks and reservoirs and stormwater catchments. But they're also beings with their own wills, desires, and volition. Near my tour's end, a beaver popped up in one pond, head raised and ears pricked. "I had to train him all winter to do that," Wild cracked. A joke that was funny precisely because beavers, for all their benefits to humanity, serve no master. The rodent swam to

Jersey in the mid-1990s, I was brimming with confidence. And why wouldn't I be? Soccer, my buff-colored Cocker Spaniel puppy, had long floppy ears, the perfect complement to my wavy blonde bob. We stormed to victory. For the next few years, Soccer and I competed at Pennington Day in an array of matching outfits. We scored similar results, racking up a row of blue ribbons. I have not succeeded at anything as consistently since. At this point, it's a cliche. Lots of people look like their dogs. It turns out that there is actual science to support the stereotype. A recent review of 15 studies from around the globe suggests that people and their pets look and act similar. In several of the experiments, volunteers were asked to match pictures of dogs and their owners, and they scored higher than they would have just by chance. In one study, participants successfully inferred whether dogs were matched with the correct owners despite being able to see only the dog's or owner's eyes. Another found that women often preferred dogs with ears similar in length to their hair. So what gives? A blend of benign narcissism, seemingly? Experts suspect people pick dogs that look like them or reflect them in some way? I imagine when I was young, my parents subconsciously chose our pet, Soccer, as she looked a bit like a canine version of their child. Perhaps even more strikingly, the review also showed that dogs and owners share similar personality traits, especially in the cases of extroversion, the term psychologists use for extroversion, and neuroticism, and that their temperaments appear to grow more alike as the years pass. It offers different theories for why this might be the case. One idea is that owners could be drawn to dogs that are like them to begin with. Another holds that over time the pair may regulate each other's emotions, reinforce each other's behavior, or learn by observing and imitating one another. After all, the relationships we build with our dogs can be some of the longest and most meaningful of our lives. It resembles the way we also look for our partners, says review leader Jana Bender, a doctoral researcher in the Dog Studies Research Group at the Max Planck Institute of Geoanthropology in Jena, Germany. Dogs and their owners, she points out, share a very close relationship, comparable to many human relationships. Authors of the review, published in the journal Personality and Individual Differences, noted several limitations to their research, such as the relatively small number of dogs and owners included in the studies. Many of the owners who volunteered to participate in the studies also had purebred dogs, and scientists need additional data on mixed breed canines, which are more common worldwide. Owner bias plays a role too. Even with standardized methods for assessing dogs' personalities, different researchers use varying concepts, and it can be just as hard to think about your own pet objectively as it is with your human family. Who's the best boy? You are. Ways researchers can address this bias? Using established questionnaires and asking owners more clear-cut questions about how their dogs act in certain situations, rather than asking them to weigh in on Fido's goodness. The influence humans have on their dogs comes as no surprise to Barbala Turskan, who studies dog behavior at Eötvös Loránd University's Faculty of Science in Budapest, Hungary. She estimates that while about a third of a dog's personality is genetic, the remaining two-thirds is influenced by its environment, which means that if your dog has been with you since from puppyhood, you occupy a place of enormous influence in its world. Dogs are also primed to trust their owners because tens of thousands of years of domestication made them deeply attached to us. Like parents raising a child, pet owners can have a powerful influence over their dogs, Turskan explains. For instance, if there is a truck coming and it's very loud, then the dog will look back at the owner. If the owner doesn't care, then the dog will learn not to care, she says. Bender hopes her study will help people build a deeper, more nuanced understanding of dogs, particularly those like search and rescue, police and service animals that work in roles vital to public safety. Not long ago, my husband and I adopted Milo, a mixed-breed pup that loves playing fetch and taking daily walks. We aren't quite the lock to win look-alike contests the way Soccer and I were, though he does have short, tan ears, not far off from my current hairstyle. Maybe that influenced why my husband and I picked him after scrolling through several hundred photos of dogs at shelters and nonprofits all over Los Angeles. But even if I grow my hair long or dye it another color, I'll be mindful that the way I treat Milo can have a profound effect on him, just as his behavior can affect mine. To a point, of course. However he acts, he'll always be my best boy.

The following is the poetry moment. The poem entitled The Vacation is by Wendell Berry. Wendell Berry was born in 1934 in Newcastle, Kentucky. He is a poet, essayist, novelist, farmer near Port Royal, Kentucky, and environmentalist. Breathe with unconditioned breath the unconditioned air. Shun electric wire. Communicate slowly. Leave a three-dimensional life. Stay away from screens. And now the poem, The Vacation. Once there was a man who filmed his vacation. He went flying down the river in his boat with his video camera to his eye, making a moving picture of the moving river, upon which his sleek boat moved swiftly toward the end of his vacation. He showed his vacation to his camera, which pictured it, preserving it forever, the river, the trees, the sky, the light, the bow of his rushing boat, behind which he stood with his camera, preserving his vacation even as he was having it, so that after he had had it, he would still have it. It would be there. The flick of a switch, there it would be. But he would not be in it. He would never be in it. This is Ellen Mayer, looking forward to being with you again.

0: It is now 12 p.m.
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0: 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The program gives clients the opportunity to meet and communicate with people who are dealing with similar challenges, fostering newfound hope. 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Again, that's Anthony Griffin at 216-658-4675. Staying Connected. The Staying Connected group is a monthly meeting held for 6 months for clients that have completed the Vision of Success program. Staying Connected gives clients additional opportunities to hear from speakers and receive ongoing support from their peers who are sharing similar experiences. 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

underneath today are National Geographic's History magazine. From the edit, have witnessed a multitude since they were constructed. First, the 3rd B.C., Theopolis, a city of sun god Re. They were moved in 12 B.C. by the Romans to the Caesarea of Alexandria, built Cleopatra. In the 19th, the Egyptian government gifted the pair to Britain and its states, necessitating the archival image above from 1877 document the massive feat of relocating one of the obelisks to London. Transport was with tragedy. 6 men died at sea. Ultimately, the obelisk, cased in a floating iron cylinder, made it where it still stands, sentinel over the Thames River. It's now across the Atlantic. Looks out at New York's. These monuments, as you'll learn our story, obelisk, symbol of Egypt, have captivated humans for thousands of years. It's my privilege to be here as editor to help bring such fascinating stories to you. I hope you enjoy Bridget Hamilton editorial direct article titled "The Ancient Maya Used Tobacco. Vases Found in Guatemala Offer Rare Physical Proof of Tobacco Maya Priest," but with a twist. This time, they did unprecedented archaeological evidence that the Maya fusion for rituals related to sacrifice, bathing, and childbirth has been uncovered in the Pacific lowlands of Guatemala. Scientists working on pre-Columbian archaeological site of El Baúl at Cajumhapa were looking for traces of cocoa, a sample of large ceramic vessels recovered from ritual deposits. The vessels, which date from Maya Late Classic Period, AD 600 to 900, were also tested for other residues, including tobacco. When the results came back from analysis, the team was surprised. "We didn't expect to find traces of nicotine in cylindrical vases suited for drinking," lead researcher Oswaldo Chinchilla told History. Risky ritual. The roots of Maya culture can be traced to around 2600 B.C. Maya states later extended across Central America until their defeat and colonization by the Spanish in the 16th century A.D. Although never united politically, the Maya, who still live in the region, have always been linked by language, culture. Our knowledge of ancient Maya tobacco use comes mainly from visual depiction and verbal description. 16th century sources, for instance, described a black ointment named Teolacuali, meaning food of gods, made from venomous tobacco and psychoactive seeds. It was used to communicate with spirits. Imagery and descriptions in sacred texts indicate that tobacco use also permeated the daily life of the Maya, usually by being smoked. Physical evidence has been found once before Maya vessel in 2012. With the recent discovery at El Baúl, historians have the first of liquid tobacco, liquid tobacco is highly toxic and it can be lethal. It was likely used to induce visions or divinatory as part of a ceremonial and to minimize pain for humans offered to the gods. The vases that bore nicotine were excavated near Sweatback, indicating they were related to practices and rituals. In and now, the world homogeneous with no distinction. Animate buildings could come to their occupants properly gratified with offering vases. Sweat baths by a culture, midwife deities, and were used therapeutic ritual childbirth procedures. Some of the recovered vases also contained obsidian, which could have been used to cut umbilical cord. Mazarigos hopes that the findings further research liquid tobacco use, especially in the region of the Pacific coast, which is too often neglected in favor of better-known Mayan sites. Next article
Houdini Unbound, the great escapologist. Neither chains story jack Harry Houdini, who learned showmanship in the slums. His skills to global fame. Early death. What drove him? His name is now some impossible situations defying stunts, including one that came with a warning. Failure means a drown. To his audience, Harry Houdini's skills seemed almost supernatural. But to Houdini himself, an immigrant who embraced friendship to escape grinding poverty, his abilities were built entirely on intelligence, reason, meticulous preparation. Always looking over his shoulder at imitators, Houdini spent his career upping his and the stakes. In 1903, in Russia, he requested to be locked naked in a freezing prison van the Tsarist police used to transport prisoners on a three-week trip to Siberia. To the astonishment of the guards, Houdini broke out after 45 minutes. From then on, his acts became riskier. He was locked into a water-filled milk can, thrown chained off bridges, and tossed bound in a packing crate into the sea. What drove him to these during his relatively short life? The riddle of how and why Houdini pulled off such feats used to fascinate his admirers, while the circumstances around his death still intrigue his biographer. Prince of the Air. Houdini's first escape was from the poverty of his childhood. Born Eric Wise in 1874, Jewish Hungarian family in Budapest, he immigrated at a young age with his family to Wisconsin, where his father struggled to make a living. Hardship and showmanship went side by side in Eric's childhood. He practiced dexterity skills with sleight of hand at age 6, became a regular at circuses by age 7. His desire for success was stronger when his father fell sick. In 1883, Eric set up an improvised circus along with boys from his neighborhood and performed as a trapeze artist. In a glimpse of his future flair for self-styling, the 9-year-old crowned himself Prince of the Air. Having tried and failed to work as a rabbi, Eric's father moved the Wises to a New York slum. The young boy's early love for illusion and tricks offered the chance of freedom from the fate that awaited so many young immigrants at that time, the lifelong drudgery of the garment trade. As if in preparation for the feats ahead, the stocky Eric trained by lifting weights, swimming, and boxing while taking on a variety of manual labor jobs to make ends meet. A friend introduced Eric to the memoirs of 19th century French magician John Eugene Robert Houdin, considered the father of modern conjuring. In the 1890s, Eric added an I to Houdin to make his new last name and his career like Houdin. He also gave himself a new first name in homage to American Harry Keller. Under the stage name, Harry Houdini set up a circus whose stage name Theodore-Hardin. The brothers featured high-wired acts, snake charmers, and belly dancers. The duo reached their long-sought acclaim with what became their signature act, Metamorphosis, first performed at the 1893 Chicago World's Fair. Dash tied Houdini up and put him in a sack, which was placed inside a chest. Once the curtain was pulled, Dash was revealed to have replaced Houdini, the speed of which astonished the crowd. Within a year, Dash was superseded by young singer and dancer Wilhelmina Beatrice Rahner, or Bess, who Houdini had married within 3 weeks of meeting his new partner. They went by the Houdini, and Bess had stayed for the rest of his life. Although their performance also traditional magic tricks were popular, earnings were scant. Houdini knew he had to maximize the crowd, taking on spiritual. Houdini had firsthand he set out to expose as a fraud. He himself had practiced as a early in his career contact with the lucrative component performances. Later, in remorse at monetizing grief, Houdini practiced. He sabotaged across the country and
shortly before he died, testified in Congress in support of legislation prohibiting the practice. But the First Amendment protected spiritually. His 1924 book, A Magician of the Spirits, detailed the many tricks that mediums to hoodwink clients. Breaking Out, 1874. Eirik Wise is born in Budapest. At age 4, he immigrates with his family to Wisconsin, where they struggle to earn money, to earn enough. 1894. Now known as Harry Houdini, he married Bess Rahner, who works as an assistant in the precarious world of traveling circuses. 1899. Impresario Martin Beck hires Houdini, kickstarting years of fame and wealth. Houdini tours Europe in 1900 and Russia. 1908. Houdini first performs his escape while manacled in a water-filled milk can. The act will later evolve into the water torture stunt. 1926. Following a punch to the stomach delivered by a hapless student, Houdini dies from peritonitis, a daring escape. Bounding in chains, Houdini is photographed moments before leaping into the Charles River in Boston, 08. The Handcuff King. Experience as an apprentice locksmith gave Houdini the founding idea of his arriving in a town. He'd alert the press. He would then call a police station and ask to be handcuffed and locked in a cell. Within minutes, he'd walk free. The media coverage from these stunts helped promote the Houdini shows. In 1899, entrepreneur Martin Beck offered Houdini a contract to perform in his theaters. Houdini now had a substantial income, and a new horizon suddenly opened. He was performing in Britain in 1900 and Russia in 03. His popularity led to an avalanche of copycats and doubters, forcing him to push his limits and defend his, even winning a lawsuit in 1902 against a journal that called him. Starting in 1908, signature act was being locked in a milk can full of water. In 1912, he replaced the milk can with the water torture cell, where he was bound in chains and padlocks submerged upside down. Public fascination with their devilry won Houdini star roles in early cinema. The plot of the 1919 movie The Grim Game centered on an escapologist named, played by Houdini, Shadow of Death. My chief task is to conquer fear, Houdini said of his acts. He made himself undergo torturous self-training to avoid panic. Biographers have wondered what drove Houdini to such extreme acts. Some suggested to resolve the trauma of being a poor outsider, a target of anti-Semitic insults. Houdini seemed to have aligned the emerging idea of the muscular Jew to counter the prevalent stereotype that Jewish men. Houdini was fiercely critical of spiritualism, a huge popular practice at the time. He regarded it as fraudulent. One reading of his career is rational in the face. Yet, for a man always prepared to die, the nature demise took his admirers and the country by surprise. During the height of his career, in October 19, Houdini was in Montreal performing at McGill. A student asked about his abdominals and whether he could with punches. When Houdini replied he could, the student punched him in the stomach. Houdini seemed to have been unprepared for the blow, which caused him a great deal. Days later, October 31st, he died in Detroit. 52. The cause of death until now caused by debate continues over whether it had indeed been fatal, or if Houdini's unrelated and caused by. In his will, he left his effects and props to Dash, requesting they be buried. Dashes. Many myths have formed around Houdini over the years. One story was popularized by a director and actor in audience with the Tsar in Russia. Wells recounted, Houdini made the bells of the simply by lifting his hand. The story is highly implausible, not least because of Houdini's hostility toward paranormal performances, but the fact that some people believe it underlines a core
contradiction, this most rational seemed to do magical things. Nearly a century after his death, that same aura still clings, hairy, unrestrained. One of Houdini's most iconic stunts was his straitjacket escape, first performed in Kansas City in 1915 in front of thousands, and always staged near newspaper offices. It involved Houdini dangling from a crane by his feet, wriggling himself free from the straitjacket. He then spread his arms wide to the crowd. Next article, How a Myth, the Loch Ness Monster. In 1933, a journalist reported that a creature resembling a prehistoric animal had been spotted in the waters of a Scottish lake. The intriguing story spread around the world. There are a few eerie legends that survive the sea to haunt the next generation, but one such creature's strange tale has persisted over a millennium. May 2, 1933, an unattributed article appeared in a Scottish local newspaper, the Inverness Courier. It carried the eyewitness account of a married couple who claimed they had spotted a large creature in the waters of Loch Ness. According to the report, the creature disported itself, rolling and plunging for fully a minute, its body resembling that of a whale, and the water cascading and churning like a simmering cauldron. In the Scottish Highlands, Loch Ness, 22.5 mile long lake, nearly 2 miles across at its widest, and its murky waters can reach a depth of 783 feet. According to the article, it had for centuries been credited with being the home of a fearsome-looking monster. The report hinted that what the couple had seen might be the creature that had inspired stories of the mythical water kelpie, or shape-shifting water horse of Celtic legend. This legend dates as far back as over 1,400 years ago. 3 months after the couple's sighting, the same newspaper published a letter from a Londoner named George Spicer, who claimed that while driving with his wife across Loch Ness, he'd seen a strange creature cross the road in front of him. "I saw the nearest approach to a dragon or prehistoric animal that I have ever seen in my life. It crossed my road about 50 yards ahead and appeared to be a small lamb or animal of some kind." The author of the first report was Alex Campbell, a freelance correspondent based in a village on the shores of Loch Ness. The couple who made the sighting were Aldi Mackey, manager of a local hotel, and her husband. In the weeks following the article's publication, Campbell wrote more stories on the subject for the Scottish. Some argued the party stood to benefit either journalistic acclaim or tourism. In one article, Campbell stated, "Many people in the area now think that the monster is indeed a prehistoric creature," and he announced with confidence, "It is certain to be again." Perhaps all this would have remained local gossip had it not been for the response of the Scottish. Catching Wind Story, the national newspaper of the Scotsman, sent journalist Philip Stalker to Loch Ness in October 1933. Stalker filed a report that included an eyewitness from Alex, who claimed that although he hadn't believed it at first, he later seen a long-necked creature. Campbell would emerge as a key witness, eventually claiming to have seen on 18 occasions, sometimes at close range. He was the man who invented sea serpent. Stalker published research and new reports in the Scotsman. He concluded that Loch Ness was inhabited by a large sea serpent that must have come up the River Ness from the sea. Since the 18th century, hundreds of seafarers claim to have seen large sea monsters or serpents, and following over 100 paleontological discoveries in the 19th century, some naturalists began to imagine that these sea serpents, alleged to be inhabiting the ocean depths, might be plesiosaurus, large, long-necked marine reptiles that lived in the Mesozoic era. In 1952 and 1930, this theory gained new currency about predators called. Its author, Marine Commander Rupert Gould, went to Loch Ness in late 1933 to conduct new research in person based on his sightings. He concluded that the Loch Ness was a sea serpent that adapted fresh water.
Gould attributed sinewy shape plesiosaur to the monster. By fall 1933, the wider British press picked up on the Loch Ness. Within weeks, the news became international, offering a bit of levity amid the financial hardship of the Great Depression. Visitors began arriving at which soon began. In December, a correspondent of the Spanish Love and Guardia reported that thousands of tourists had taken advantage of their Christmas vacation to camp on the shores of the loch, hoping that the unknown monster would appear on the surface of the legendary photo. What would end up turbocharging the idea of Nessie was a photo, the most important in the world of monsters. On April 21, 1934, the London-based newspaper Daily Mail published been taken by a surgeon named Robert Kennedy in the grainy black and white photo. Something resembling a small head can be seen sticking out of the waters of Loch Ness. But in reality, the iconic image was a fraud perpetrated by filmmaker and big game hunter Marmaduke Witherell. The Daily Mail had contracted Witherell the previous year to track down the monster and later fired him for allegedly falsifying evidence with fake footprints. To get revenge, Witherell made a small model of the monster's head and neck out of wood and glued it onto a toy. He launched it to the loch and took several photo. The respected Wilson was persuaded to send the photos to the Daily Mail. Job done, Witherell sank the model. So somewhere at the bottom of the loch does indeed lie some sort of monster. The truth about the photo wouldn't be discovered until a native creature. After the initial excitement in the 1930s, the Loch Ness Monster's notoriety waned until re-emerging in the 1960s with the rise of parasites. The new researchers distanced themselves from the idea that the elusive monster was a Mesozoic species of sea serpent, arguing instead that it was a creature native to the lakes of Scotland. To back up this argument, they needed to prove the creature existed throughout history, as there was no hard evidence of its existence prior to 1933. They looked to Scottish legends and historical chronicles. This brand of Nessie hunters claimed that Nessie's forebears were already made a splash of Iona, the 6th century Irish monk who brought Christianity to Scotland. According to the monk Adam in his text, Vita, written sometime before 704, one day St. Columba saw a monster poised to attack a person who was swimming across the river. The saint made the sign of the cross, and the beast skeptics were quick to the account, arguing that the Vita Sancti Columbae hagiography written a century after Columba lived and includes tales of all sorts of incredible deeds carried out by various saints. This style of writing was popular at the time and meant to illustrate the triumph over the paganism of the Picts and Scots. Since the 1970s, there have been various projects to scour Loch Ness in search of an animal yet not unknown to science. So far, all have been successful. The tourists, however, continue to arrive in droves to watch the surface of the lake, hoping to spot unusual. The Loch Ness Monster become a focus. The desire to believe this creature really could exist in the modern world. Books continue to be published on the subject, and more information than ever before can be found online. Nessie is part of an enchanted world, but also part of the Scottish identity, and more pragmatic its tourism industry. Despite whatever in the light, Nessie's here, screen monster, taking advantage of the furor over the Loch Ness Monster. The film, Secret of the Loch, Archetypal Mad Scientist, searches for a living dinosaur, was released in 1934. As the myth gathered onward, Nessie returned to screens in Billy Wilder's 1973. Arthur Conan Doyle's famous detective discovers that the beast is nothing more than a spy submarine. And with the 2021 document, Legends of Loch Ness Monster Story, Nessie remains a permanent fixture in popular culture. More than 200,000
visitors a year make the pilgrimage to the Loch Ness and Dromedon. Next article, the changing fortunes of the... Next article, obelisk symbol of Egyptian pillars and gathering have been a source of fascination throughout history. Today, they can be found in Rome, Paris, London, New York City, and beyond. One of Cleopatra's needles, a 224-ton obelisk enveloped in hieroglyphics, stands today for all to admire, not in Cairo, but in London. The ancient Egyptians left behind magnificent architectural legacy from their 3,000 years. Undoubtedly, the obelisk is the most distinctive monumental expressions of that culture. Yet few remain. The tall, tapered pillar was often placed in pairs outside of temple entrance. Originally erected in honor of the sun god Re, the obelisk quickly caught on in Egypt and beyond. Treasured as a spoil of war, a gift and a piece of history that world leaders sought to acquire. The first outsider known to be an admirer of the obelisk was the Assyrian king Ashur Bonaparte. After sacking Thebes 664 BC, he had a pair transported to the royal palace in Nineveh, now modern-day Iraq. Imperial Rome boasted various obelisks, some taken from others manufactured. Today, Egyptian obelisks can be found in New York City, Istanbul, and Paris. The Greeks gave the monument obelisco small pointed pillars. The Egyptians, however, called it taken, a word of uncertain origin, usually made of granite. Obelisks are square in cross section and taper slightly as they rise toward an apex topped by a small pyramid, or pyramidion, Greeks called it, to reflect the sun's rays. The pyramidion was sometimes covered with gold or electrum, a naturally occurring alloy of gold and silver. The Egyptians called the pyramidion a benben, meaning to shine, to radiate. It symbolized the primordial hill, the seat from which Adam, a manifestation of Re, created all that exists. Solar symbols of Or, an image of the reigning pharaoh protected by Re, were also engraved on it. The base of the obelisk often featured figures of baboons, animals associated with because of the haunting cries they make at dawn and dusk. The shaft, which supported the pyramidion and held it skyward, was usually inscribed with hieroglyphs in honor of the god it was dedicated to and the ruler who commissioned the obelisk. The first obelisk, the ancient Egyptian monuments first appeared at the beginning of the 3rd millennium BC in a northern Egypt city home to the main cult of Re. This city would later become known Heliopolis, meaning the city. The Egyptians, meanwhile, called the place Unu, or City of Pillars, an allusion to the obelisk that symbolized petrified sunbeams. Unfortunately, nothing remains today of Heliopolis, a place praised for its beauty. Its ruins lie hidden beneath a neighborhood in modern-day Cairo, and almost all of its ancient obelisks have disappeared. In the area of Abusir, just south of Cairo, the rulers of the 5th dynasty of the Old King built solar temples. Each had an open-air courtyard, in the middle of which stood an obelisk with a large altar for offerings at its base. These obelisks were built out of blocks of stone, but did not yet have the classical slender form. Although the solar temples ceased to be built after the 5th dynasty, the tradition of erecting obelisks spread throughout Egypt from the Middle Kingdom. It wasn't until the New Kingdom, however, that obelisks were built to the height for which they are now famed. New Kingdom obelisks, also carved from a single block of stone, were taller and slimmer than previous versions, making their extraction and raising even more complicated. Obelisks of the new were almost always installed in piers in front of the temple. Monumental called pylon,
where they provided symmetry. Italian Egyptologist Maurizio Damiano Afia argues the pairing may symbolize the sun and needles. Not a single pair of Egyptian obelisks intact at its original location. The last set was commissioned by Ramses, and it used to stand in front of the pylon at the Temple of Luxor. But in 1830, the Ottoman Viceroy of Obelisks, Viceroy of Egypt, Muhammad Ali, donated one of the two obelisks to the King of France. The monument stands majestically in the Place de la Concorde in Paris, where it was erected. During the New Kingdom, Thebes became the capital of Egypt and the center of the cult of Amon-Re, a divinity born of Theban god and the sun god of Re. The affinity between these two divinities was such that Thebes was also called Inunu Shamnu, Heliopolis of Upper Egypt, in the Theban sanctuaries of Karnak and Luxor. Numerous obelisks were erected, but today only three remain, two in the Temple of Karnak and one in Luxor. All the others were removed and transported to Europe during either the Roman imperial period or the modern age, from the Nile to the Tiber. After the New Kingdom, erected obelisks continued, but on a smaller scale. The final to date from reign of Ptolemy, who commissioned the monument for a temple dedicated to the goddess Isis on Philae Island. This marked the end for construction of obelisks in their homeland, but following Egypt's conquest by Romans in 30 BC, the monoliths became popular elsewhere. Augustus Caesar began a tradition of transporting obelisks to Rome that would continue throughout the imperial period. At first, the obelisks were considered to be spoils of war, a symbol of Roman victory over Egypt. Later, as Egyptian cults became popular in Rome, they would be appreciated for their symbolic and religious. It was typical for a large obelisk to be placed in a Roman circus, where it would adorn a spina, a central barrier around which chariot races ran. In this context, obelisks maintained their defining link with the sun, since for the Romans, such races represent the trajectory of Apollo, god of the sun, across the sky. Smaller obelisks were usually placed in temples dedicated to Isis or Serapis, the Greco-Egyptian god. Today, Rome has 13 Egyptian obelisks, far more than any other city or country in the world.

There's the apple. Aim for the middle. Oh, well, you just missed by a little. With the drawing, the head with apple on top, an arrow through the forehead, and out the back. This one is titled, Nope. With a drawing of a person with hair standing on end, looking through a microscope at a slice of fruit. I put a piece of cantaloupe underneath the microscope. I saw a million strange things sleeping. I saw a zillion weird things creeping. I saw some green things twist and bend. I won't eat cantaloupe again. No, thank you. With a drawing of a woman buried in a pile of cats. On the facing page, a hand outstretched with a kitten on it. No, I do not want a kitten. No cute, cuddly kitty poo. No more long hair in my cornflakes. No more midnight meowing mews. No more scratching, snarling spitters. No more sofas clawed to shreds. No more smell of kitty litter. No more mousies in my bed. No, I will not take that kitten. I've had lice and I've had fleas. I've been scratched and sprayed and bitten. I've developed allergies. If you've got an ape, I'll take him. If you have a lion, that's fine. If you brought some walking bacon, leave him here. I'll treat him kind. I have room for mice and gerbils. I have beds for boars and bats. But please, please take away that kitten. Quick, or it becomes a cat. Well, it is kind of cute at that. This is Mike Musgrave signing off for today. I hope you enjoyed the poetry

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1: An army of ants, an army of ants.
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0: 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An all-female workforce, their food stores enhanced. 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
0: If only one insect would take a strong stance and write up a list of the workers' demands, then they would have a possible chance, this mighty united great army of ants.
1: Army of ants, an army of ants. 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
0: And now it's time for readings from The Economist.

Greetings, listeners. This is Matthew Greenfield reading on behalf of Cleveland Sight Center Radio from that London-based periodical, The Economist, focusing on global trends in economics, politics, culture, and more. We're going to take a close look today at the editorials written by The Economist, and by that I mean the collective umbrella pseudonym, as it were, of the individual authors of this periodical. Longtime listeners know The Economist features no individual bylines. Rarely there are editorials featuring a pseudonym or nom de plume. In this case, all of the editorials I'll be reading, save the first one, come from The Economist overall. The first editorial is by a pseudonym. Lexington is the name of this one, perhaps in honor of the 1775 battle, which commenced the American Revolutionary War, the British take, in this case, on American political culture. We're going to start with a look at the President of the United States' birthday, which also happens to be mine, in addition to Boy George. June 14th is that birthday, also Flag Day, a conveniently timed American holiday placed smack dab in the middle of Memorial Day and July 4th. The first rules of Fight Club is this editorial from Lexington, taking its title from the movie of yesteryear. Donald Trump has a lot to learn from the UFC fighters he has invited to the White House. And so it has come to pass, here in the end times for satire, that on his very birthday, June 14th, President Donald Trump plans to preside over the brutal hand-to-hand combat of the Ultimate Fighting Championship on the South Lawn of the White House. Those aghast at the prospect of such a gladiatorial spectacle at 1600 Pennsylvania Avenue have reason to be upset, yet they are wrong about whose image is in danger. The White House and America will be okay. It is the UFC that risks being dragged down. After all, who can argue with a straight face that this president lives up to the standards the UFC demands of its own fighters, let alone the qualities the fighters respect in each other? Yes, President Trump has repeatedly shown he can take a political punch. He has displayed admirable resilience. But true UFC champions are supposed to stand for much more than that. In advance of a much-hyped middleweight championship fight in Newark, New Jersey, which took place on May the 9th, Sean Strickland, the challenger and an infamous trash talker, dumped abuse on the undefeated champion, Khamzat Chimaev. The harshest thing Mr. Strickland said, or at least the accusation, that the UFC, with its acute sense of its fan sensitivities, chose to emphasize in its marketing, was that Mr. Chimaev was a bully who loved to train by fighting the, quote, smallest, lowest-level pro, end quote, he could find. As president, Donald Trump has shown he is willing to use all the power at his disposal, including some the United States Constitution does not allow him, to crush perceived adversaries. Yet the weaker the adversary, the more aggressive this president has proved to be. When President Trump has been surprised to find himself picking on someone approximating his own size, he has quickly backed down. President Trump's 145% tariffs on China did not survive China's reciprocal rates and its embargo on the export of rare earths, and he fell mute about seizing Greenland after it turned out the Europeans he had so disdained could band together against him. Even in the case of Iran, when a feeble opponent managed to trap President Trump in the kind of smothering fighter's clinch that Mr. Chimaev has perfected, the president's response has been thus far to suspend what the UFC would call high-volume striking, Mr. Strickland's stock and trade, and instead sue for peace. And is there anyone who thinks President Trump, like the UFC, believes in a fair fight? It is true that in its early days in the 1990s, the league was so permissive that fighters had to reach a gentleman's agreement not to pull each other's hair. That was back when Senator John McCain, a Republican from Arizona, crusaded against the sport as human cockfighting. It was banned in some 36 states and even on pay-per-view television, unlike pornography. But as the league cleaned up its act, it forbade not just hair-pulling, but eye-gouging, head-butting, groin attacks of any kind, and stomping a grounded opponent.
You might cavil that it is only at the level of metaphor that, for this president, these are all classic moves. But he has a real-world record of other UFC violations, such as disregarding a referee's instructions and, quote, using abusive language in the fighting area, end quote. So great is his contempt for rules that he kept trying to overturn the citizens' electoral decision in the year 2020, even after dozens of courts concluded the contest was fair. President Trump is a true fan of combat sports. He played an important role in legitimizing the UFC, hosting fights at his Taj Mahal Casino in 2001 as the league was struggling for regulatory approval. The UFC also enhances what has always been President Trump's own most effective mixed martial arts move, borrowed from judo, turning the weight of the establishment against itself. To the extent elite tastemakers disgorge their piety upon this White House fight, they will serve his populist politics. The league's president, Dana White, has campaigned for President Trump and embraced his transgressive politics. The UFC code of conduct bans insulting language, including with regard to religion and gender, and in 2013 the league suspended a fighter for transphobic remarks. But Mr. White now calls hate speech, quote, probably the most important free speech to protect, end quote. He did not penalize Mr. Strickland for any of his trash talk, such as disparaging Mr. Shimayev, a Muslim from Chechnya, as a terrorist. Some have noted that, as with the president, Mr. White's celebration of free speech does not extend to criticism of his own enterprise. If you can talk with crowds and keep your virtue. But the league's alignment with the president can only go so far. The audience for the UFC is mostly male and, compared with other American sports, enviably young. Yet, like the fighters, the fans are diverse in other respects, and that pluralist reality sits uneasily with lockstep devotion to any politics. So does the ethos of the sport, which places real weight in the end on character. Mr. Chimaev and Mr. Strickland battered each other for the full five rounds, but when the fight was done, before the decision was announced, the two exhausted, bloodied men embraced. "Hey, Chimaev," Mr. Strickland gasped as their foreheads rested together. "Whatever happens, I want to apologize." When the narrow split decision went the challenger's way, Mr. Chimaev did not denounce the judges or claim the fight was rigged. He kissed Mr. Strickland's shaved head and then fastened the championship belt he had just lost around the victor's waist. Joe Rogan, the popular podcaster, stepped up to interview Mr. Strickland before the crowd. When asked how happy the outcome made him, Mr. Strickland did not boast or preen. He repeated his apology to the entire arena. "I respect all you guys," he said. His divisive behavior was meant to help sell the fight, he explained, but he had gone too far. And then Mr. Strickland voiced a sentiment that every American leader should try repeating each morning in the mirror. Quote, "I should be a better effin' example," end quote, he said. And with that note, we turn the page on another, perhaps equally acerbic editorial here from our editors of The Economist. This first one is really a zinger, how to prepare for a jobs apocalypse. Governments must start to lay a safety net for workers threatened by AI. The launch of ChatGPT in 2022 ignited the artificial intelligence boom and elicited a chorus of warnings from AI bosses of an impending jobs apocalypse. Never mind they have reason to talk up the disruptiveness of their products or that rich world employment is near all-time highs, the dark message has landed. 7 in 10 Americans think AI will make it harder for people to find work. Nearly a third fear for their own jobs. A dearth of openings for college graduates, especially computer programmers, amplifies this dread. The past offers some solace for the anxious. Labor markets constantly change. Today's offices would be unrecognizable to a worker from 50 years ago. Never in modern history has technological progress hurt the overall demand for human labor. Economic historians now play down the magnitude of Engels' pause, the period during the Industrial Revolution, in which working-class wages grew more slowly
than the wider economy. Yet, history is not always a good guide to the future. As the Industrial Revolution itself showed, the top AI models are awesome. They can tackle much more complex coding tasks than people were predicting a year ago. The number of AI agents has exploded. Spending on AI by businesses is up dramatically. Annualized recurring revenue of Anthropic, a hot model maker, is set to reach $50 billion by the end of June. There is no evidence yet in the labor market data of AI destroying many jobs, but given how fast it is improving, it would be rash to dismiss these fears that it will. Society may be on the verge of a profound reallocation of resources and a political upheaval. Economists' prediction that work will stay plentiful is less reassuring than it looks, especially over a long horizon. Though the market will find uses for human labor even as models and robots become more capable, the quality of those jobs and the wages they pay are not guaranteed. Data centers will account for 8.5% of America's peak power demand in 2027, up from 4.1% in 2025, predicts Goldman Sachs, a bank. As AI firms bid up the price of land and energy, the dollars people earn will go less far. Eventually, humans could, like horses in the age of the car, become uneconomical. Income may go mostly or entirely to owners of capital, who then go on to spend it on things that are made by AI and robots using natural resources that they monopolize. This dystopian possibility is behind Silicon Valley's admonitions of state intervention, and perhaps a universal basic income may be necessary. That remains a long way off if it ever happens, but governments may have to act sooner, for you do not need a cataclysm to stoke popular fury. Perhaps 2 million Americans lost their jobs between 1999 and 2011 owing to China's entry into the global trading system. That is no worse than a typical month's layoffs in America's churning labor market. Yet the China shock helped propel Donald Trump to office and led to the highest tariffs since the 1930s. The white-collar employees threatened by AI have more political and social clout than factory workers hurt by Chinese competition. Even a small number of layoffs could provoke a backlash against this technology. Furious opposition to new data centers is a hint of what may be to come. Severe disruption to the security and status of many people could lead to widespread unrest, perhaps even revolution. What should governments do? One set of ideas involves slowing down change. China has urged its companies to adopt AI, but not to lay off workers. Prominent economists around the world have proposed higher taxes on capital and lower ones on labor. Some campaigners want levies on data centers. Inhibiting technology is not, however, a wise path to choose from. Humanity is likely to reap enormous benefits from AI, not just greater wealth, but progress fighting diseases and solving problems such as climate change and poverty. Had the Luddites stopped the automation of textile mills in early 19th century England, the world would be far worse off today. A second category of countermeasures would be better. If employment falls, income that once went to workers is likely to show up as high profits in AI firms, chip makers, data centers, or elsewhere in the supply chain. Clever tax reforms, such as levies on corporate profits that are above a normal return on capital, on land, and on natural resources, could capture these rents. The case for inheritance taxes to prevent the entrenchment of a capital-owning elite looks even stronger than before. At the same time, governments could help workers adjust. Public wage insurance, which smooths out falls in income after job losses, can help workers find better opportunities, and so can eventually pay for itself. Denmark's active labor market policies, in which the state helps people find and train for new occupations, have been proved to cut spells in unemployment. These ideas would make the economy more efficient and fairer, regardless of AI. Would they satisfy voters facing disruption and uncertainty? In a populist era, technocratic reforms are a very hard sell. Past efforts to help workers adjust to trade liberalization failed to stop the China shock backlash. In all AI workforce, humans will need help surviving, not adjusting. Hence, a last set of radical ideas such as the partial nationalization of AI firms. This week,
A South Korean presidential advisor floated a citizen's dividend from AI businesses, sending local stock market down by 5% before backtracking this comment. In America, politicians murmur about giving citizens shares in AI companies via Trump accounts. In economic terms, there's little difference between a well-designed tax system and a government stake in the private sector, and countries without AI giants will have to rely on taxes rather than seizing shares in foreign companies. But America may find that some public ownership is the best way to make the social upside from this technology transparent to the citizens. Concentrations of rent must be confronted early, before the power of renters is too great. The jobs apocalypse is not yet here, but if governments wait for conclusive evidence before creating a safety net, it will be too late. Better to start now. So says The Economist. We move on to an article much closer to home, in this case not the United States nor China, but Britain itself, the home country of this periodical. Labour, referring to the Labour Party, I suppose. Is Britain ungovernable, is the question. Short answer, no, which is why the Prime Minister must prepare to leave Downing Street. Less than 2 years ago, Sir Keir Starmer was elected, promising to save Britain from populism. As with Emmanuel Macron in France and Friedrich Merz in Germany, his mission was to show that the fruits of sober, competent policymaking are worth more than the empty promises of demagogues. This week, it became clear how abjectly Sir Keir has failed. A drubbing for Labour in elections for councils in England and parliaments in Scotland and Wales on May 7th has sparked a revolt in the parliamentary party. As we went to press with this issue, the Prime Minister was about to face at least one serious challenger for his own job. It would be in Britain's interest for him to leave. The moral for some who look at the miserable polling of Messrs. Macron, Merz, and Starmer, all decent men, is that European social democracies have become ungovernable. Caught between low growth, high taxes, and borrowing, and the demand for more public spending, exhausted centrists seem incapable of bringing about change or seeing off the populist challenge from the right and the left. Nowhere more so than in post-Brexit Britain, which, with five heads of government in 6 years, has got through prime ministers almost as fast as Chelsea has replaced its managers. Larry, number 10's chief mouser, has become a furry beacon of stability. Yet Britain is not ungovernable. Sir Keir blames his problems on everybody else, but they should really be put down to that unfashionable quality in politics, character. The Council of Despair, which says Britain should cling to a lame duck for fear of something worse, is a formula for the populist insurgency safety-minded centrists most want to avoid. It is true that the Prime Minister has had a lot on his plate. Real wages in Britain have barely grown over the past 20 years. The departure from the European Union and its $18 trillion single market has lowered Britain's GDP per person by between 5 and 8%, some studies say. Governments terrified of angering NIMBYs have failed to deal with a chronic lack of productivity growth. Between 2008 and 2023, output per hour worked increased by 21% for American workers. In Britain, it grew by a miserly 7%. Battered by Brexit, Liz Truss's premiership, and soaring energy prices, Britain's government bonds have the highest yields in the G7. Politics has compounded Sir Keir's problems. Perversely, Labour's huge 165-seat parliamentary majority has turned out to be a source of instability. As we have argued, when several parties have similar levels of support in a first-past-the-post electoral system, small changes in the share of votes lead to wild swings in the number of seats parties can expect to win. As Labour's popularity has ebbed, many of the faint-hearted MPs are tempted to rebel by the prospect of losing their own jobs. However, as that all-conquering parliamentary majority also attests, Sir Keir had a chance to make a better fist of governing. Britain's institutions still function. Relations with Europe, for so long a drag on the economy, are now an opportunity for growth. So too, as Labour rightly spotted, are cutting red tape in planning and curbing unsustainable welfare. Other countries, such as Australia, Canada, and Norway, have faced headwinds, and yet centrist parties there have survived and even thrived.
A large part of the reason Britain has not joined them is Sir Keir himself. Even before he took power, he pinned his government down with manifesto commitments not to raise income taxes or VAT. His half-baked reforms were painful enough to alarm voters, but too small to have a meaningful effect on the economy. The big stuff never materialized. No big tax reset, no brave welfare reform, no ambitious rapprochement with the EU. He talked about spending up planning, but wavered as soon as he hit resistance. Prime ministers need authority and clarity. Sir Keir, it turns out, has neither. He cannot articulate a vision, nor is he grounded in one. 21st century policymaking is so complicated that voters want to be able to trust the prime minister has the instincts to appoint the right people, weigh the evidence, and make sensible decisions. Yet, voters have sniffed out what Sir Keir is really made of. A YouGov poll since this month's elections finds that only 29% of them want him to stay in office. Panicky Labour MPs have become a rabble. Jettisoning a prime minister carries risks. As a Conservative showed, it is habit-forming. Labour could track to the left, causing a panic in bond markets. If it learns the wrong lessons, a change in personnel alone could set Britain on an even worse path. And yet, the risks of Sir Keir staying on are greater, as the country could find if he sees off his challengers until the next crisis or the one after that. As a prime minister surviving against the will of many of his MPs, he too would be dragged left. In any case, whoever is prime minister, the scope for foolish left-wing policies will be limited by the bond markets, which have British borrowing on a tight leash. Labour leaders understand their party and the country need growth. A more important attribute today is the political skill to set that as a direction for the country and to defend it. The promise of a leadership contest is that it will draw out the candidates who best meet that test. Personality test. Two paths now lie ahead, a chance of renewal or downward spiraling. Whoever takes over from Sir Keir will inherit an enviable majority, 3 more years in office, and a loyal cat. The country's problems are fixable. British assets are cheap. Voters want change. True, Labour could succumb to more infighting, but this could also be the Bach-Rodham moment. The alternative is dark. This weekend, a large crowd is expected in London streets for Tommy Robinson, an agitator who talks of resisting an Islamic invasion. Britain's deserved reputation as a tolerant, multicultural success story is starting to show cracks. Episodes of bigotry are growing, from anti-Semitism in the name of Free Palestine to Muslim bashing in the name of Save British Values. If the center does not hold, the snake oil sellers will win the next general election. That might make really Great Britain ungovernable. And with that, we turn the page from Larry, who is the cat at number 10 Downing Street, to something else more broad and global in scope, and that would be oil prices. In the eye of the storm, energy markets have calmed. The tranquility will not last. The largest supply shock in petroleum history is getting larger fast. Some 2 billion barrels, or 5% of the world's yearly oil supply, have already been lost because the Strait of Hormuz is shut. Every day it remains closed, the deficit grows by 14 million barrels. Since peace talks between America and Iran have stalled, a reopening still seems many days away. Yet oil markets look strangely calm. Brent crude futures at $105 a barrel have fallen from April highs of nearly $120. They remain below the peak of $129 in 2022 after Russia invaded Ukraine. Spot prices have slid even more, implying that crude oil is more plentiful than it was earlier in the war. The surprising mini-glut is real, but do not take too much comfort from it. A full-blown energy disaster may be weeks away. Two unlikely saviors are shielding the world from catastrophe. One is the United States. Its exports of crude and refined products, net of imports, have surged to 9 million barrels per day, nearly 4 million barrels above the level at the same time last year. That reflects the agility of America's energy firms, which have harnessed their stocks, refineries, and terminals to serve more high-paying customers abroad. It also confirms the usefulness of America's strategic petroleum reserve, which the government began tapping in March. These extra barrels allowed shipments abroad to rise without crimping domestic supply. The second accidental hero is China, which is importing 4.5
5 million barrels per day less crude than a year ago. This reflects weaker consumer demand for dearer fuel. It also follows from the government's decisions. Early in the war, it banned refiners from exporting products and authorized them to draw on stocks. This reduced refineries' demand for foreign oil. This, plus demand-destroying rationing in poor countries, explains the placidity of crude markets today. Yet, if Hormuz stays closed, a storm will come, and then governments must avoid policies that will make it more destructive. The shock will intensify if China starts buying more crude. With nearly 1.2 billion barrels in reserve, it may, in theory, shun expensive imports for months, but it will also want to preserve a buffer so it may return to the market. The other risk here is that President Donald Trump loses his nerve. He and other America First populists will bridle at exports that soar while domestic stocks dwindle, especially if this pushes petrol above $5 a gallon. In 2022, such prices hurt both drivers' pockets and Joe Biden's approval ratings as president. President Trump's administration is already debating a possible export ban. Were it to enforce one, global prices would rise fast. America's coasts, which rely on imports, would be hurt by higher import prices and any retaliation from other exporters. Its refiners, seeing margins crushed, would cut output. The world economy has found some calm in the eye of this energy storm, but it is far from the harbor. A reckless decision by America could all too easily capsize it. And now we turn the page and turn our focus to breastfeeding. Yes, indeed. The worldwide trends in maternal behaviors. Why does the world lack lactologists? Mothers who cannot breastfeed have been given terrible advice. Medicine is a neatly sorted discipline. From head to toe, all major parts of the body have a specialism. Cardiology for the heart, urology for male genitals, neurology for the brain, even psychiatry for the embodied mind. All, that is, but one. Mammary glands, though possessed by one half of humanity and admired ostensibly by the other, lack a dedicated field of their own. Science, too, has neglected the body's milk-making functions. This lack of lactology is bad for infants and mothers. More than 130 million women give birth each year. Of the nearly 2 billion women and girls alive today who have not yet done so, over 90% can expect to have a child at some point. Most mothers try to breastfeed, but 2 in 5 of those who do will encounter at least some problems. For some, it hurts, like being bitten by a critter you can't swat away. For others, producing enough milk to feed their baby proves impossible. And often, the advice they receive is both painful and useless. Yet despite the vast unmet demand for better advice and treatment, scandalously little is known about the subject. A search for low milk supply or low milk production returns a meager 14,000 academic papers on PubMed, a database of 40 million medical research papers. Erectile dysfunction, which afflicts perhaps 300 million men, mostly minimally, elicits 32,000 studies. This neglect matters. Mothers are free to choose not to breastfeed, but most want to try because the benefits for their babies, such as helping ward off infections, are large. A study in The Lancet, a medical journal, in 2016 found that if all babies were breastfed, 823,000 deaths of children under 5 would be averted each year, partly because in poor countries, formula is often made with dirty water. Understanding why some women give up and what can be done to reduce that number is therefore of immense global value. Instead, doctors often dismiss their problems, offer dubious guesswork as advice, or tell mothers to switch to formula. In parts of Europe, between 20 and 40% of newborns are fed powdered milk before leaving the hospital. Pregnancy care in some places scarcely mentions breastfeeding, perhaps on the assumption that it will be easy because it is natural.
So is childbirth, but that does not make obstetricians redundant. The gap left by medicine is filled by non-physicians on breastfeeding helplines and lactation consultants who, in the absence of hard facts, often base their counsel on hunches. A better understanding of breasts would allow doctors to make important distinctions. Some mothers produce enough milk but have trouble releasing it. For them, the answer may be to stimulate the flow by putting the baby to a nipple more often or by using a breast pump. For mothers who cannot produce enough, different approaches are needed. For years, doctors assumed this problem was rare, that no more than 5% of mothers suffered from inadequate milk supply. Recent research by scientists who have actually bothered to look suggests that the true figure is closer to 10 or even 20%. The causes of low milk supply are often linked to complicated biological pathways beyond a new mother's control. Some are genetic. Others may involve conditions like obesity, diabetes, or autoimmune disorders, which expectant women cannot just wish away by willpower alone. Mothers grappling with such problems deserve a rigorous diagnosis and proven treatments from a specialist medical lactologist. Instead, the standard advice is to tether themselves to a breast pump at least 8 times a day, and all will be fine, though such a brutal regimen is not grounded in any research. When all is not fine, women are often made to feel that the fault is theirs for a lack of effort. In fact, they have not failed their children. Rather, medicine has failed them. And on that editorial note, we now turn to our last Economist-authored editorial, this one summarizing and trying to analyze the Congo. Minerals and Killing, the Elusive Quest to End Congo's War. President Trump deserves credit for his peacemaking in Africa, but the job is not finished. When President Trump boasts about all the wars he has supposedly ended, he often mentions one in Central Africa. In December, he brought together the leaders of Rwanda and the Democratic Republic of Congo, whose on-again, off-again conflict has been one of the continent's bloodiest, and persuaded them to sign a peace deal called the Washington Accords. They spent a lot of time killing each other, and they're going to spend a lot of time hugging, he said. But there is still a lot more killing than hugging. Most of the 8 million or so Congolese who have fled from their homes are too scared to return. Over the past year, the battlefield has expanded in the eastern Congolese provinces of South and North Kivu, leading to hundreds more civilian deaths. As we report, M23, a Rwandan-backed rebel group that controls most of the region, is building a statelet there and is eager to cut its own deals with the United States. To its credit, the Trump administration has tried to enforce the Washington Accords. In March, it put sanctions on Rwanda's armed forces to try and persuade Paul Kagame, Rwanda's president, to reduce support for M23. Yet it seems unwilling to exert similar pressure on his Congolese counterpart, Felix Tshisekedi. Many locals fear that President Trump cares more about getting his hands on Congo's abundant minerals than he does about peace. Eastern Congo is as bewildering as it is blighted. The state's authority barely exists. More than 100 armed groups thrive in its absence. M23 is the strongest of them. It is led by Congolese Tutsis, who say they want to topple the government in Kinshasa, Congo's capital, 1,500 kilometers away. It is also a tool used by Rwanda to create a buffer zone in Congo. Rwanda denies this, but also claims that any defensive measures it undertakes are justified because it is threatened by Congo and by a militia known as FDLR, whose origins go back to the ethnic Hutus who carried out the Rwandan genocide in 1994. The region's minerals give everyone a lucrative extra reason to fight. So it is too soon to celebrate the Washington Accords, but they are a good foundation to build on. They reaffirm previous commitments by Rwanda to stop supporting M23 and to respect Congo's territory, and by Congo to end any support for FDLR and other armed groups that threaten Rwanda.
Both sides have said they will make it easier for aid agencies to deliver humanitarian supplies in eastern Congo, which are desperately needed. American sanctions on the Rwanda Defense Force, or RDF, will influence Mr. Kagame, who was once seen by Western governments as an enlightened autocrat with whom it was easy to do business. Having the RDF subject to similar restrictions as the armed forces of Iran and North Korea is not good for Brand or Rwanda. And since Rwanda's Ministry of Defense has huge interests in construction, agriculture, and other sectors, the sanctions will also force foreign investors to rethink whether it is legally safe to do business in the country at all. Pressing Rwanda is necessary to stop this war, but it is not sufficient, since M23 has a degree. But it is

in exchange for preferential access to minerals. America has intervened in Congolese politics in ways that benefit Mr. Shideki. Last month, it put sanctions on Joseph Kabila, a rival and former president, ostensibly for backing M23. To some in the Trump administration, backing Mr. Shideki is sensible realpolitik. But, like miners digging without a plan, they risk the edifice crashing down on them eventually. America's new deals with Congo are shockingly non-transparent, a criticism America once made of Congo's dealings with China. Mr. Shideki has became president with America's endorsement in 2019 after a fraudulent election. So long as he cuts mining deals with Americans, he may think he can shirk his obligations under these accords. America should disabuse him of that very idea. The Trump administration has done more than any other foreign government to try and bring a measure of peace to this war-scorched part of Africa. It is right to be tough on Rwanda, whose support for M23 is the proximate cause of this conflict. But America now needs to ensure that it acts as an impartial mediator rather than as a cheerleader for one side. And on that note, we turn the page and turn the focus. In this case, we're focusing on India. This is another editorialized opinion piece from Banyan, which is the Economist's journalist inside of India itself. The Case Against Trees is the oddly titled article. India's bureaucrats are bad at trade-offs between nature and roads. 2 years ago, the authorities tore down a building on Hill Road, a busy street in an overpriced part of Mumbai, to widen it and ease the traffic. But they left in place a large canopied rain tree that stood in front of the vanished structure. In theory, the road has been widened. In practice, however, the building's footprint is now an informal car park. The Hill Road tree is not an exception. Across Mumbai, traffic is obstructed by trees that remained rooted as lanes were added. It is the same story in other growing cities. The reason for this bizarre state of affairs is that there is a noisy group even more feared by authorities than motorists who are themselves no pushovers. That is, the tree huggers. India has spent the past 25 years frantically building infrastructure, both in cities and between them. The pace sped up after Narendra Modi, who enjoys the few things more than a highway inauguration ceremony, came to power in 2014. Yet a binary idea has taken hold that trees and development are antithetical to each other. This is rather a strange notion for a country that can do with a lot more of both. Indian cities badly needed more green cover. A recent heat wave that pushed temperatures well past 40 degrees Celsius reminded everyone, not least the 90% of Indian households without air conditioning, why urban trees do indeed matter. They not only provide shade to humans, but also keep the asphalt underneath from warming up and radiating heat. But things quickly took a turn for the silly. One newspaper ran a story about a man who compared temperatures in the sun and the shade. "This isn't magic," the paper reported, apparently without irony, "but something forgotten in the rush to build more flyovers and high-rises." Yet urban India needs to build more flyovers and high-rises as well. Some 40% of the country's 1.45 billion people live in its dysfunctional cities. One way to improve their lives and their productivity is by making it easier to get around. Poor road networks need scaling up. Public transport has to be rolled out, and everywhere requires vastly more housing. The state is keen to get all of this done, but often it does not help its own cause. In their rush to build a train depot in 2019, for instance, the bureaucrats in Mumbai cleared some 2,000 trees in the dead of night, hours after a court ruling and before activists had a chance to appeal. Official attempts to transplant trees have a mixed record, and it is hard to know whether promises to plant extra trees to make up for the lost ones have been kept, since comprehensive data are rarely published. The details matter. A rain tree provides shade, habitat, air quality, and carbon storage. A coconut tree provides coconuts. Without data to argue with, environmental types resort to appeals to emotion and circular logic. When cities widen roads or plan new ones, well-meaning citizens argue that this will only encourage car ownership and that investing in public transport will be wiser. True, but many metro lines, including in Kolkata and Bangalore, have been held up by litigation over protecting the trees.
Buses, comes the answer, would be

0: cheaper, more flexible, and less ecologically burdensome, fine, but buses need roads to ply on. And so it goes, round and round, with infrastructure rollouts taking longer and costing more than they should, while greenery is lost anyway. This column is named after a tree, the banyan. So it is with due respect that Banyan argues at this point, some trees need to go. There is a better way to balance the trade-offs between nature and urbanization than to do both badly. But that would require courage on the part of the state to release data, to publish plans, and to persuade the people it nominally serves. And it would require citizens to give up on some trees, which they would surely do if given a chance to offer feedback and to have it taken seriously. The odd thing is that everybody knows the current dynamic is counterproductive. Ask environmentalists about why they fight over single trees. There were some 3 million trees in Mumbai at last count in 2018, and they will admit they do it to keep up the pressure. It forces bureaucrats to think twice about chopping down thousands. Officials paint critics as impediments to progress, but privately they as well admit that tree huggers play a useful role. Without them, engineers would cheerfully fell entire forests if it meant roads could be built faster and cheaper. Everyone is acting rationally. No one is behaving sensibly. The result is right there, in the middle of Hill Road. And with that, we turn the page and turn the focus to a, I guess this is an editorial. It's in the same sort of shaded sort of font as Banyan was. It's called Backstory. Don't know if this is a new pseudonym or not. It's called The Paranoid Style in TV. Turn on, tune in, trust no one. Conspiracy thrillers are in vogue. Cold callers might be fraudsters, and emails could be phishing scams. Dotted lines of dirty money connect venal Westerners with hostile powers. When a gunman tries to storm a presidential dinner, half the interest thinks it's a hoax. Nothing and no one can be trusted, it may seem. Not in real life, and these days definitely not on the television. For just as this is a heyday of conspiracism, it is becoming a golden age of conspiracies on television. The villains of crime shows and thrillers have traditionally been terrorists, mobsters, and serial killers. Now, they are likely to be dodgy cops, double agents, and corrupt politicians. The danger is coming from inside the House, often the White House. The fear such stories dramatize is not of a lone maniac, but a rogue system. Secret Service supplies the latest inside job on British televisions. The head of the Russian deck at MI6, played by Gemma Arterton, suspects the Kremlin has a mole at the heart of Britain's government. The setup has distinct echoes of The Night Manager, a hit about spies and skullduggery, in both the sumptuous Mediterranean locations and the slipping of an agent into a target's family. The dialogue has distinct echoes of every espionage show you've ever seen. "We can all lie to someone we love," drawls a spy master on autopilot. The renegade spies of The Night Manager are not unusual. Even its name is not unusual. See also The Night Agent, another multi-series yarn, this one involving a staged bombing, CIA turncoats, and, you guessed it, moles at the heart of the government. These days, in fact, anyone on TV in a position of public trust is liable to betray it. In 0 day, a cabal orchestrates a cyber catastrophe. The madness combines white supremacists with disinformation and corporate chicanery. More television conspiracies are in the pipeline. The fix goes on. On screen, as in reality, conspiracism comes in bursts. After the assassinations of the 1960s and Watergate, the mid-70s was a febrile period, yielding at the cinema, Chinatown, and the parallax view. Among today's real-world prompts and narrative motifs are foreign meddling in Western politics, panopticonic surveillance, and the power of occult algorithms and artificial intelligence. The Capture, a superior conspiracy saga, focuses on official misuse of deepfakes. Social media, another new-ish technology, are the chief vector of conspiracism, making doom scrollers everywhere amenable to stories of Manchurian candidates and false flags. Meanwhile, attitudes to authority are poisonous. In Britain and America, pollsters report, trust in government is at a cynical low. Americans have also lost faith in science, big business, the police, and the media. 27% of Britons think there is a conspiracy against them personally. Polarization is part of this problem. If hated opponents win an election, they must surely have cheated. They are bound to be up to no good. In this context, then, conspiracist dramas, like conspiracy theories themselves, offer a consoling payoff. Yes, they depict a sinister world controlled by shadowy forces. But, like QAnoners and vaccine truthers, viewers derive a gratifying sense that they are in the know. In any case, as an explanation for global woes, conspiracies are more comprehensible than cock-ups and chaos, especially those uncovered in the season finale. The genre has its drawbacks as well. It is hard to make a conspiracy seem convincing, a TV director confides, and the permutations of baddies and whistleblowers are limited, as Secret Service suggests. Government traitors, men with guns, and end-of-episode twists are de rigueur. More gravely, as well as reflecting an ambient hunch that the mighty are all crooked, conspiracy shows may corrosively reinforce it. Who exactly is behind them all? A conspiracy-minded critic might wonder. Then again, other kinds of television crime are not entirely victimless. The creep of conspiracy and glitzy thrillers coincides with the retreat of a different genre. Lurid tales of murdered women whose deaths let male gumshoes earn their spurs. Of late, some writers and producers have grown wary of that default scenario, say insiders, preferring spiky female roles, including as spies and assassins, to decorative female corpses. The dead girl trope implies a failure of imagination as well as a shallow view of women. But the paranoid style of crime, shows, and thrillers is, in its own way, at least as disturbing. No longer is it just a woman's body on the TV mortuary slab. Now, it is the entire body. The body politic. And on that last punny note, we are finished with this edition of The Economist, focusing in on editorials, and in that case, editorials about conspiracism in pop culture, and not conspiracism in real life, or IRL, as they say these days. On behalf of Cleveland Side Center Radio, this is Matthew Greenfield signing off this week, hoping you all have a thrilling Flag Day, or have had one at this point, and remember to celebrate the birthdays of those other June 14th celebrants, not just our president, but don't forget Boy George and this very reader, June 14th. I understand if you didn't get me something this year, maybe next year. In any event, Matthew Greenfield, June 14th birthday boy, signing off, wishing you, as always, happy listening.
1: 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Thanks for listening and have a good day.

Next is the poetry moment. The poem entitled The Changed Man was written by Robert Phillips. Robert Phillips lives in Houston and is the author of 25 books, Spinach Days and News About People You Know being his most recent. The Changed Man. If you were to hear me imitating Pavarotti in the shower every morning, you would know how much you have changed my life. If you were to see me stride across the park, waving to strangers, then you would know I am a changed man, like Scrooge, awakened from his bad dreams, feeling feather light, angel happy, laughing the father of a long line of bright laughs. It is still not too late to change my life. It has changed me, who felt shortchanged. Because of you, I no longer hate my body. Because of you, I buy new clothes. Because of you, I'm a warrior of joy. Because of you and me. Drop by this Saturday morning and discover me fiercely pulling weeds gladly, dedicated as a born-again gardener. Drop by on Sunday. I'll turtle wax your sky blue sports car, no sweat. I'll greet enemies with a handshake, forgive debtors with a papal largesse. It's all because of you and me, I've become one changed man. This is Ellen Mayer, looking forward to being with you again.

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Plain Values. This is Sally Cerin. Today I'll be reading from Plain Values, Faith-Centered Simple Living, the May 2024 edition, The Roundtable, Amish Insights on Convictions. This month's question, what are convictions and why do we need them? Answered by Ivan Keim and Jerry D. Miller. Ivan, our human tendency is to take the easy route. When we are faced with the hard things in life, the humanness in us wants to do the easy thing. Sometimes doing the easy thing is not the best thing to do. When Jonah was asked to go preach to the godless city of Nineveh, he resorted to heading out to sea. It was not until he formed a conviction that it was important to follow God's direction that he could be of value to God. Convictions based off of vision can help us make the right decisions and guide our lives. We as Christians are called to be a light to the world. But if we do not form convictions that lead us to portray godly principles, our light will be dimmed. Voluntary submission to God's word allows us to become vulnerable and listen to God's teachings. This will prompt us to lay aside our own agenda and form convictions so that our walk aligns with God's word. Somewhere deep within us is a vision that guides our values and our convictions. The vision is like the GPS or directions in our lives, and the values and convictions are the route that get us to our destination. Recently, I ordered a load of hay from a gentleman. I knew this was an older gentleman when he started asking for directions instead of an address. After I had given him driving directions with specific instructions where to turn and some landmarks to look for, he repeated everything carefully to ensure that he had written it correctly. These directions were to be his guide if he wanted to reach our house. In order to do that, he would need to follow some key steps along the way. He had to turn left at some crossroads and turn right at other intersections until he reached his destination. The vision that leads our lives may be written down or it may just be inside us. But this vision is what our convictions are based on. If our vision is carnal, it will lead our mind and body to pursue things that lead to personal pleasures, like money, wealth, and other pursuits that accompany a self-centered life. If our vision is Christ-centered and servant-focused, we will be focused on something that is greater than us. We will make convictions that lead to choices, which will eventually lead us to our destination. We form convictions in many different areas of our lives, but here are a few of the more important ones that we will want to evaluate occasionally to see if we are headed in the right direction. Spiritually, there are lessons in the Bible that are non-negotiable. We will want to become convicted to follow these teachings. Simple lessons like thou shalt not kill and thou shalt not steal are basic principles that are fairly easy to follow. Then there are the more challenging ones like, but whosoever shall smite thee on thy right cheek, turn to him the other also. And love your enemies, bless them that curse you. These, along with many other lessons in the Bible, take more practice and self-sacrificial life to become convicted that it's actually the right thing to do. Culturally. Then there are cultural practices. All cultures have customs that are important to maintain should we want our culture to continue to thrive and flourish. As a member of the Amish Church, we have guidelines that are intended to help us live within scriptural principles and to enhance and strengthen our communities. If we form convictions to live within these guidelines, they can strengthen our lives in our walk with God and help us to be a stronger pillar in our community. As an individual, I may feel that one or two of these guidelines should be different, but if we are all willing to find ourselves in voluntary submission, knowing it is for the good of the greater congregation, this will lead to a stronger body as a whole. And we know a larger body is stronger than any individual. An individualistic mindset will undermine a larger body and cause more harm than good. Family. We as parents are expected to lead our families and make decisions based off convictions that are rooted on solid principles. We will choose how we educate our children, be it public, private, or homeschool. Our country allows freedom of religion and there is a smorgasbord of churches to choose from. So it is up to us which church our young children will attend. We choose if our children grow up in the city or in a rural setting. Will they have animals and chores or not? We guide how our family's leisure time is spent. These, along with many other decisions that we make every day, will lead us somewhere. Eventually, our children will be making their own convictions and choices.
As they do so, we hopefully will have influenced enough good that they will keep the good and improve upon our failures. Life has no do-overs, and some of these decisions are hard. There is not a one-size-fits-all. Let's remember, if we fail to aim, we will hit it every time. Can we occasionally rise above the noise and ask ourselves, where do I want to end up and are my convictions taking me there? Let's ask God to guide us to deep-seated convictions based off a vision that is grounded in God's word and continues on until our journey is complete. Jerry. The young man slowly rose from his seat. The trial was over. He had just been found guilty of vehicular homicide, convicted of an awful crime that had destroyed an entire family. The terrible scene had been reenacted. It had been proven that his blood alcohol level was sky high. Drunken driving had caused this conflagration. The evidence was there. The judge pronounced him guilty. A conviction. That scene, with many variations, has been replayed so very often in our nation's courtrooms. Would it not be better if we could instill convictions into our young folks before we get to the above scene? A man without convictions is like a kite with no string, a boat without an anchor. He has no moorings, nothing to stabilize him, and eventually will get to the point in life where he is able to excuse and tolerate almost any behavior. Every generation since Adam and Eve, the most ancient civilizations, have intuitively known that murder and rape is wrong. Even in today's permissive society, where we are told nothing is concrete, it's neither right nor wrong, but relative. The most liberal espouser of such nonsense will, when his daughter gets raped, go to the full extent of the law to exact vengeance. It begs the question, if things are just relative, why do we condemn such behavior? It seems to me that this is just the logical conclusion of such drivel. True freedom, my friends, is found only in Christ. I will remember when our children were toddlers and very curious. As they approached a hot stove or pot, we would warn them, "It's hot," and gently slap their little hand if they persisted. As this training progressed, we all eventually developed a healthy conviction that a hot stove is to be treated with respect. So we must train ourselves in a spiritual sense. The Bible tells me that faith comes from hearing or preaching from the Word of God. As we establish our spiritual houses, we do not want to build on the sand where storms wash away our foundation, but on the solid rock. If we do not have convictions or a belief system that guides us, we become humanistic and self-centered, and our house will not stand. As James so well stated in chapter 2, verse 20, "But wilt thou know, O vain man, that faith without works is dead?" Having a living hope that looks to the betterment of future generations, it behooves us to live in a certain way to achieve these goals. Having a conviction, a firm belief of standing upon the rock, we will not be moved. We know that certain behavior will not benefit future generations. Therefore, we will not do them. When we deviate from the moral teaching of the Bible, we reap chaos and confusion and every evil work. Therefore, we form convictions in our standard of living to avoid the danger of coveting our neighbor's wife. We develop convictions in a standard of dress that will not tempt our fellow brothers into evil thoughts. Yes, I know we are not saved by works, for by grace are ye saved through faith, and that not of yourselves. But he continues, "For we are his workmanship, created in Christ Jesus unto good works, which God hath before ordained that we should walk in them." Ephesians chapter 2, verses 8 to 10. Emphasis added. About Ivan and Jerry. Ivan, Emma, and their four children live on a 12-acre homestead where they strive to raise as much of their own food as possible. Each year they have a large garden, harvest from their orchard, use raw milk from their own cow, and process chicken, turkey, beef, and pigs for their freezers. Ivan is a minister in the local Amish community. He builds tiny homes and animal shelters for a living. His models can be seen on tinyhomeliving.com or by calling 330-852-8800. Jerry and Gloria Miller, along with their six children, operate Gloria's home farm, a 173-acre organic dairy. They milk between 60 and 70 cows with a few small cottage industries supplementing the farm income. Jerry is a deacon in his local Amish church. Questions and comments can be directed to Jerry at 330-600-7481. Life on Purpose. Words by Sarah Kroger. How did I get here? "Mom, can I have goat milk for dinner tonight?" asked my 8-year-old daughter.
I want some Guernsey gold, piped up my 10-year-old son. I had to laugh, because I never would have imagined that my children would have a preference for what type of milk they have at dinner. Looking at the table, having jars of fresh milk at all, let alone both goat milk and raw cow's milk, I was again reminded of how 8 years ago God did not show me what my life would look like today, given that I didn't even have a dog growing up. He surely knew the idea of milking a cow and wrangling chickens and seven children would have likely left me one of two responses. Either I would have assumed God showed me the wrong door, as in, God, clearly that was someone else's future, or I would have gone into full-blown panic. You see, when I got married, I didn't even know how to cut up a chicken from the store for dinner. How did I get here? 18 years ago, when I got married, I figured I should learn to cook. I grew up in a soup and veggies from a can time when everything was cooked in the microwave. We ate dinner together as a family every night in our suburban neighborhood, and it was a great upbringing. But it was a time when the goal was dinner in 30 minutes, and that can with the red label was king. When we discovered one of our children had gluten issues, I had to learn quickly what was in my food. Things weren't labeled then the way they are now, so finding convenience food at the store that was gluten-free was a challenge. I had to learn what cooking from scratch meant, and a lot of the quick and easy dinners I had been making for my little family had to be reimagined. Cooking and reading labels grew into having a garden and getting to know some of the local farmers. I found someone from whom I could get pastured eggs. The first time I came home with an eighth of a cow, I was living a dream, even though that meant I had to learn to cook oxtail. Eventually, I joined a herd share for raw milk, and my friends called me Martha Stewart because I cooked so much. According to local ordinances, I wasn't allowed to have backyard chickens, but I was learning the value of knowing where my food came from. I learned that how the food was grown and raised impacts how it tastes and how quality food impacts how I feel. 9 years ago, I had a contact for just about everything we wanted to eat. I knew which stand at the farmer's market had the veggies I liked and was learning what I could do with my raw milk. Then my husband got a promotion at work, which came with a transfer 28 days later to the other end of the state. It might as well have been across the country because I found myself away from all the connections for my family's food and questioning so much in this transition. I wouldn't say I lost faith, but I was definitely questioning God about how I was going to take care of my family when I didn't know anyone or where to find anything that wasn't sold at Walmart. While at first I felt pretty lost, like-minded people tend to move in the same circles. So I soon found a home with an eggs for sale sign in the yard. When the weather warmed up, the Easter promises of new life showed up in very practical ways, including an Amish bulk store where I could get good ingredients to cook as well as a source for milk that wasn't perfect, but moving in the right direction. As my inclination to build a homestead grew, I started to notice the lessons of God in the ordinary circumstances of my daily life. First, we got chickens. There is so much joy to be had just in encountering chickens. I assure you, watching them running toward a treat is never not funny. The sweet little clucks a mama hen gives to her chicks as they hatch and learn to scratch teaches us the closeness and tenderness of God even while he lets us experience the world ourselves. After chickens, we fell in love with dairy goats, especially little hopping baby goats. Along with my growing homestead was a growing family, so milk, eggs, meat, chicken, and lamb were valuable in feeding us. I saw my children show a natural connection to the animals and an understanding that stewardship of God's creation meant taking care of these creatures so that they could take care of us. As a family, we worked to ensure the animals we used for food were able to live according to their natural tendencies. Joel Salatin calls it honoring the pigness of the pig, and that they only ever experienced one bad day. Before we asked something of their bodies, we were caring for their bodies. From my time learning to garden, I know that seeds are the ultimate hope givers. Of course, God is the ultimate hope giver, and the seed is the example of his promise. When I sit at my table with a big tub of dirt to one side and in front of me whatever soil mix I've found that year that promises the greatest germination rate for the packet of seeds I hold in my hand, I am full of visions of perfectly trellised tomatoes, bug-free squash, non-bolting lettuces, and the cutest Q chameleons you ever did see.
I envision picking herbs and flowers for tea and having just enough weeds to keep me humble, but not so many that they overtake the joy of what I have growing on purpose. I know that in reality, my garden will have flaws because I, as the tender of the garden, have flaws. But in that moment, when I pour those seeds into my hand, I have hope. When we are united with and sealed by the Holy Spirit, He sows those hope-giving seeds. They contain every sustenance for the future and all future seeds for us to cultivate, grow, and harvest. Those seeds sown in us by the Holy Spirit. Who is the love between the Father and the Son grow to produce His gifts and fruits? Just like the soil on which the seed lands influences the strength, health, and fruitfulness of the planet. The disposition with which we receive the graces from God determine the depth, number, and richness of the fruits we produce from it. God's goodness is limitless, and His expression of love is perfect. We must open and unite ourselves more fully and deeply so as to be available and receptive to more of and greater depth of that grace. Our reception of the seed, cultivation of the soil, and stewardship of the growth are the means by which we share the humanity of Christ with the world. Now, as I've intentionally opened myself to them, I see the lessons of God's truth all around me on the farm. After I filter the milk from Bridget, I can see the beautiful cream rise to the top of the jar, and within a few hours, I smile because I know that's how the lessons from God work as well. His whisperings and signs are often mixed in with circumstances of our daily life. With patience, the message begins to rise to the top. His lesson is there from the beginning, but when I wait for Him to reveal it, the message, the cream, comes to the top of my mind and presents itself for me to scoop off and use in my life. God's most consistent presence and work is in the small, often hidden, ordinary places of life. From bringing the incarnation of Christ to a young, non-influential woman in an unimportant town to be hidden from public view for 30 years, to revealing Himself to His friends in the breaking of the bread. God is not limited to great spectacles. Of course, He is capable of those, and some do get the call to put down their nets, leave their mothers and fathers, and live an outwardly radically different life. However, through my growing life as a mother and homesteader, I see God's hand in simplest moments of my daily life. Most often, God radically changes our heart by elevating the ordinary, even a simple glass of milk. Sarah Kroger is a speaker, author, mom of seven, and founder of The Purpose Project. She has spent more than a decade coaching and mentoring people in adjusting their mindset to step into the full realization of the truth that they were created on purpose, with purpose, and for purpose. Sarah lives in northeastern Ohio on a small homestead with her husband, children, cows, dairy goats, dogs, and chickens. She can be found on Instagram at Sarah's Purpose. Reliance. Josh and Carolyn Thomas. Words by Rebecca Greenfield. Trust in the Lord and do good. Dwell in the land and enjoy safe pasture. Book of Psalm 37, verse 3. The sun's rays lavishly descend upon the earth, providing warmth and light to the land. The land laps up the dew of heaven, bursting forth with green growth, sustenance for both man and beast. The fowl soars, wings silhouetted against the blue skies and milky white clouds. A cacophony of insects, rushes of wind, and clattering leaves unite in praise to the Creator of a world full of richness and wonder. The natural rhythms of earth seem to echo the natural rhythm deep and often hidden within the souls of man. This is God's glorious creation, a symbiotic design intertwining body with spirit. Something about nature reminds the heart that God is generous. God is masterful. God is the sustainer of all life, and we can taste and see that the Lord is good. Blessed is the one who takes refuge in Him. Book of Psalm 34, verse 8. Early on in their marriage, Josh and Carolyn Thomas felt God stirring something within their hearts, drawing them closer to not only the land, but to God Himself. Their lives were on a traditional American track. They both grew up in town, attended college, married one another, and secured successful jobs. Josh as a contractor and Carolyn as an elementary school teacher. They were settling into the American dream, yet feeling a little displaced in the big city. As they began to start their family, the breakdown of the system became very evident. Unable to get affordable health care coverage for pregnancy, coupled with an adverse
event months later, where their infant son experienced a vaccine administration error, Josh and Carolyn began to question the expertise of the so-called experts. They began to wonder, who are we trusting? Why are we trusting them? The system that is supposed to protect them and their children seemed to be an untrustworthy illusion. They began to take matters into their own hands, researching both the medical and food systems. Their heart began to champion the pursuit of safety and healthy provision for their growing family. They wanted to eat well, have organic foods, become less reliant on the medical system, and be good stewards of their physical and spiritual health. As God blessed them with more children, they currently have 11, they felt God calling them to do education and life as a family unit. They didn't even know what homesteading meant or was. It wasn't a term they were attempting to achieve. It was a lifestyle of value they wanted to espouse, one that was holistic, organic, and simplified. Observing the disintegration of the nuclear family in society, their hearts began to crave closeness with God and with one another. Seeing the effects of a consumer-based culture, they began to recognize the generational vision that God was creating within them. Josh shares how they desire to redirect the future of their family by raising their children with different values, one of them being producers rather than consumers, realizing that as we are doing this, we are having to give up things too. It takes time to work the land. It changes your life, and you are giving up some of the modern conveniences. We have a culture that is very consumer-based, and that's part of the problem. That's part of the problem economically, socially. A healthy society, a healthy family, produces more than it consumes. It's the same out in nature. It's the same out in the garden. You can't have constant deficits. And so we want to build that into family as well, that mindset, that ethic, and pass that on generationally. What they began to realize is how this mindset transformed their lives and built within their children character traits of responsibility, patience, good work ethic, and an interest in things that many other children may not readily care about. The children are learning that they add value to the community, and they have something to contribute to society. Early on in their journey, they didn't know what they were doing exactly. They just knew their values and conviction with God were leading them to a life of trust. This life would later be defined as homesteading, living off the land, preserving food, subsistence through natural resources, homeschooling, holistic medicine, and reliance on God's direction each step of the way. Faced with the challenges of this lifestyle, Carolyn recalls how she was desperate for the older woman that Titus chapter 2 verses 4 to 8 refers to, who would pass on their wisdom, knowledge, and skills with these authentic ways to care for a family. Where are the people who know how to do this? Where are those older women who are in the Bible who are supposed to lead the younger women and help them? Josh encouraged her that God was raising her up to be that woman who would lead the charge for future generations. So Carolyn began digging into old manuals and diving into traditional homemaking skills. Josh began shaping the land. Together, they were paving a path of deep knowledge and experience for the future generation, albeit through the school of hard knocks. But the path of trials, and at times what felt like scarcity, would help them quickly learn how to make it work for their family and others. Admittedly, with 11 children, it was hard over the years to slow down, to engage the children, and there were even moments where sustainability became a true test. They had to rely on God to be their true provider and the main expert on all things in their life. He knew their needs. He knew what was best for them. Proverbs chapter 16, verses 3 and 9, proved very thematic for the Thomas family. Commit to the Lord whatever you do, and your plans will succeed. In his heart, a man plans his course. But the Lord determines his steps. Very early on, God had placed a charge on their hearts to open their home, extend hospitality, and invite others into the things they were learning. From bread making to gardening, canning to animal husbandry, and more, families began to engage with the skills Josh and Carolyn were sharing. The Thomas family was causing others to self-reflect on their own lives, values, and future ambitions. Carolyn recounts a story where one woman watched the Thomas family via an online video, working together to process the chickens for their meals. The lady at first spent only a few minutes watching, judging it to be something she found odd and unappealing, but she couldn't get it out of her head. The way the family worked together,
how healthy the meat would be for the family, the affordability, amongst other things, rattled in the recesses of her memory. She began looking at getting chickens for the well-being of her own family, and soon after found her values aligning with many of the benefits of homesteading. Her whole family has since moved out of the city into the country and is now working together to provide food for their community. As Josh and Carolyn continued to grow their family and skill set, God repeatedly impressed on their hearts the need to share their journey and skills with others. Carolyn had a heart to lead classes online. Josh was very skilled at business administration. Together they built the Homesteading Family, www.homesteadingfamily.com, a business that offers various online classes, resources, blogs, and podcasts to help others who share similar homesteading values. The business has helped individuals and families learn the methods of simplifying and relying on God. As these online classes rose in popularity, Josh and Carolyn co-founded the School of Traditional Skills, which offers resources from other experts on areas such as holistic medicine, saving seed, pasturing meats, milking, beekeeping, composting, and much more. These resources have enabled thousands to find a countercultural, simpler life in a world of consumerism, a life that looks to God for sustenance, not commercialism. Josh and Carolyn reflect. The benefits are so generational. They have seen not only their own family's lives, but the lives of others increase in health, peace of mind, confidence, and people benefiting from the unification of the family unit. They and others have learned to slow down and draw close to God through every mini exercise of faith. They share it's a great way to get a solid foundation of turning to God every day in trust. Although they recognize that homesteading is not for everyone, they hope that, most importantly, what is reflected in their simple life is the goodness of God. Whether or not a family is called to this lifestyle, they are called into the loving presence of a sustaining Creator. He is a good Father who loves to provide, who cares for His earth and provides lavishly in season and out of season. The seasonality of the earth reflects the seasonality of the soul, and in each season, God invites His children to lean on Him for their daily bread. The earth is the Lord's and everything in it, the world and all who live in it. The Lord Almighty, He is the King of glory. Book of Psalm 24, chapters 1 and 10. Rebecca Greenfield is a certified nuclear medicine technologist who carries a master's degree in theological studies. One of her deepest desires is to create spaces and places where people can experience the presence of God through the power of written art. She is the author of 7 books, including Raw, Inner Workings of a Reawakened Soul, The Prayer Crossing Personal Devotional, The Joel Deep Dive Bible Study, and Dustern Fluffle, a children's book. To order a copy of any book, visit www.rebeccagreenfield.com or make checks payable to Reawakened Ministries, $17.99 per copy, and mail to Cross Point Christian Church, Attention, Rebecca Greenfield, 10659 Johnstown Road, New Albany, Ohio, 43054. A Desire to Adopt, John and Shay Phillips' Story. Words by Sabrina Schlabach. Ever since I was 10 years old, I wanted to adopt a baby, stated Shay. I even tried to get my parents to adopt. They didn't want to and told me I could adopt when I was older, and I said, okay, I will, and she did. John and Shay Phillips were both born and raised in Texas. They met and became friends while in junior high, which turned into long-distance dating when they were away at college. Both John and Shay were interested in adoption. In fact, they talked about their desire to adopt children on their first date. Their plan was to adopt all their children. But after they were married, Shay found herself pregnant. After having a daughter and then a son, biologically, and due to some complications, the Phillipses felt that God was saying, okay, now y'all can adopt. Living in Illinois at the time, John and Shay began the process for domestic infant adoption with Bethany Christian Services. We were really interested in adopting a baby from the States. We never felt called to international adoption, said Shay. After an 18-month process, they welcomed another son, Redding, into their family. This is also the point in which Shay initially brought up the idea of adopting a child with Down syndrome, but John wasn't quite ready. Even so, they weren't done yet. Their family of 5 wanted to adopt another child. However, things had gotten complicated.
It was the middle of COVID, and the adoption world had changed a lot, shared Shay. Everything was harder to find. The Phillipses, who were living back in Texas, signed up with a consulting service that would show their profile to birth parents. We had a 2-year contract, and it took 2 years. Our profile was shown to 75 families, and they all said no, said John. The very last case the company received during the contract period was for a 4-month-old little boy with Down syndrome. Shay asked if we should apply for this, thinking I would say no, but I told her yes. I felt very convicted that if we were not able to have more biological children, this could be what God had for us. So why should I say no and reject God's blessing? Unfortunately, that situation didn't work out, and then John and Shay's contract expired. Shortly after that, Shay sent a link to John about the National Down Syndrome Adoption Network, NDSAN, and asked if they should register with them until their home study expired. They did. Within 3 months, they had seen 3 babies' profiles. The third one was for a baby boy that was going to be born in Texas nearby to their relatives. She really wanted a girl, but John said, "Babe, we can't reject God's blessing." They applied on their anniversary. Anderson's mom chose them, and a lot of that had to do with the fact that Shay is a pediatric physical therapist that specializes in working with children with special needs. The Phillips' children were quite small when Redding was adopted and don't remember much about the process. But this time, at ages 7, 5, and 3, they were old enough to understand more about everything that was about to happen. John and Shay sat the kids down and showed them pictures, books, and videos of people with Down syndrome. They wanted the children to see the unique joys and differences that would come with their new sibling. The Phillipses explained how God makes everyone special. "We spent a long time educating them before we were chosen for adoption," said Shay. They were doing their best to prepare the kids for the journey that was coming. Anderson was born during the summer of 2022, which ended up being a huge blessing. The hospital was very near Shay's parents, and they were able to temporarily move in. They helped John and Shay and the children to be with Anderson as much as possible. When the children weren't at the hospital, they were enjoying time with their grandparents. After his birth, Anderson was in the NICU, neonatal intensive care unit, for 59 days. It was a difficult transition, but it gave John and Shay time to talk with their older children, to see Anderson's fragility and have time to adjust. We were worried that the hospital stay was going to have a negative impact on the children, but God's timing is just so perfect, shared John. The first year of Anderson's life was not easy. He has had some very major surgeries. At 6 weeks old, he went into heart failure and had open heart surgery. 5 months later, Anderson had a surgery to repair his heart again. Then, 3 weeks after that, he was back in the hospital. The doctors, all 17 specialists he saw, couldn't pinpoint what was wrong. At first, they thought he had leukemia, or perhaps it was a rare genetic fatal blood disorder. The doctors went back and forth on what treatment to give. While they debated, Anderson became well enough to go home. 2 weeks later, Anderson went into kidney failure and almost had a heart attack. "Back to the hospital they went," Shay said, "and now he's just better. Totally fine. No explanation. He's just better. The doctors can't explain it. He is literally a miracle," John added. "We really feel that it was God that held the doctors off from starting the leukemia treatment, because the meds they'd have given would have stunted the immune system. The Phillipses had literally planned Anderson's funeral. That's how bleak his future looked. We'll never know how many people were praying for Anderson all across the country, but God heard our cries and healed him here on earth," shared Shay. Anderson has come a long way since then. He's had surgery to fix his club feet and had to deal with a G button for feeding, but he's growing, has energy, and loves his siblings. Anderson is rolling, smiling, giggling, eating some food, and putting things in his mouth, as all babies do. Shay takes him to speech, occupational, and physical therapy each week, but with Shay's background in therapy, I think Anderson gets some extra special care at home, too. Adoption is a life-changing decision for the people adopting, the child being adopted, and for the person placing their child into the hands of another family. When you ask John and Shay, why adoption, they will tell you, why not? It is the picture of the gospel. God bought us with this high price, brings us into his family, and gives us a new name. By adopting, our family is a living picture of the gospel and helps us to understand the love of God the Father.
And God tells us over and over to care for the widows and orphans. So if not us, then who? He has given us all these resources. Why wouldn't we care for the least of these? That doesn't mean the road is easy. Adoption is the hardest, best thing you could ever do, said Shay. Adoption comes from a place of brokenness. I don't know what it's like to have an organ transplant, but it almost feels like you're waiting for something terrible to happen, for someone else's heart to break, so that you can be healed and have joy. It's a weird, bittersweet feeling, she continued to say. It takes a lot of work, courage, and faith. But when you place that faith and trust in God's hands to open and close doors, He will always provide. God already has it figured out. You have nothing to do but wait and see the miracles happen. John noted, our faith was in

feet of the throne of the Lord and seen miracle after miracle. We wouldn't trade that for the world. Sabrina and her husband live near Raggersville, Ohio, and have been blessed with 4 spunky children. She values time with her family, loves to bake, and is an avid reader. Whoever of you loves life. Words by Becca Groves. Our homeschool day begins when our kids hear me reciting Psalm 34. Come, my children, listen to me, and I will teach you the fear of the Lord. There is always quite a bit of mayhem during my reading of this passage, as the children know they must be done with chores and seated quietly on the couch by the time I have finished reciting. Whoever of you loves life and desires to see many good days, keep your tongue from evil and your lips from speaking lies. Turn from evil and do good. Seek peace and pursue it. It's a great daily proclamation. The scripture reminds me of my most important job, to teach my children the fear of the Lord. It reminds all of us to keep our tongue from evil, to do good, and to pursue peace. Not just wait for a peaceful morning to fall upon us, but to be the very ones pursuing peace, the ones who, with God's help, will bring peace to our home. But the line most repeated in our home is the beginnings of the second sentence, "Whoever of you loves life." These words have become a defining characteristic of the Groves family, words that we repeat often, words that remind us of who we are and whose we are, in a world that does not always share the same hope. A few years ago, one of our lambs was born lame. At the time, we were just starting out and had a very small flock of sheep, so a lame lamb was a real loss. And as things often go with upstart farmers, we took on his ailment as our own. I remember the vet asking us, "So is this a pet or livestock?" She was basically informing us that the outlook was bleak and most would have this little lamb put down. But Rory and I looked at each other, and I remember whispering that line from Psalm 34, "We love life." So instead of putting the lamb down, we began a regimen of vitamins and penicillin and brought him into the house for closer monitoring. If he doesn't improve in 48 hours, the vet told us, we need to make a decision. We built a crate for him in our entryway, put a diaper on him, and bottle fed him around the clock. You can imagine how he imprinted on our family. After 3 days, he stood up and took his first steps. You can imagine how we imprinted on him. We named him Miracle, and for the next few months, he followed our family everywhere we went like the most faithful farm dog. When our children played in the sandbox, Miracle would be found grazing nearby. When Rory overseeded Clover on our small pasture, Miracle walked beside him back and forth the whole 3 acres. Even though he hobbled as he walked and was clearly tuckered, Miracle wouldn't leave Rory's side. By summer, Miracle's body was growing larger than his weak legs could carry. We would find him lying down more and more and struggling to stand up. It was clear that he was ailing and his treatments were becoming less effective. We brought him in for another vet visit, and we were told that nothing further could be done, and the difficult decision was made. We grieved the loss of this little lamb as if we had lost a beloved friend that had been with us for decades. We buried him in a small plot near our house, where we usually found him waiting for us. As we said our goodbyes, the whole family in tears, I remember feeling a deep gratitude that our family loves life. We surely could have called it when the vet was out that first day, and there would have been a lot fewer dirty diapers to change. But we had a season full of memories together. We had been blessed by this little lamb, and I knew we were the better for it. I am writing this story today in the middle of December. We have 6 children here on earth, and as of this week, one that we were expecting has gone on to heaven. One that we wanted with us very much because we love life. The world would say we were just 9 weeks pregnant, but I will tell you that is long enough for the bonds of love to grow inexorably strong. Our family grieved this loss as if we had known our baby forever. Rory named her Evergreen, the most perfect name I can imagine, always alive, eternal. Rory and the children found a spruce sapling in the woods and transplanted it near the house. Each of us wrote a letter to Evergreen to plant with the sapling. My 4-year-old son Elias had me write, "I love you so much. I miss you, Evergreen. I didn't see you." His words are true, and we all cried as we read our notes aloud. But I was reminded again of the truth that our family loves life. We love it so much that we know we will be reunited with Evergreen one day, forever. One day Elias will see his sister. That is the hope we have through Jesus Christ. Whoever of you loves life and desires to see many good days, it's almost written as a roll call. Do you love life? Yes, we do.
no matter the label or disability.

0: or diagnosis, no matter what the world considers fit or unfit. We love life, all life, every life, because we know the giver of life. So we will diaper a lamb that was born lame, and we will go out on a windy winter night and plant a little blue spruce with snow falling all around and pray a farewell prayer to the little baby we will never hold here on earth, because our hope is not in this world. We are clinging to the hope of eternal life. As I wrote this out this morning, I thought of you, readers of Plain Values, and I felt such a great comfort and consolation. God did not leave us alone out in this world. His people are scattered, like seed, all over. The ones who love life and desire to see many good days. The Widow Connection. Words by Fairy Hardy. Widowhood is like a club that nobody wants to join. All over the world, thousands of members mill around, mostly unknown to each other. They are of all ages, from teens to elderly. Would you believe that some are pregnant? Some have great-grandchildren. Others have no children at all. They are from all professions: doctors, teachers, nurses, scientists, mothers, homemakers, farmers, secretaries, artists, writers, cooks, bakers, business owners, airplane pilots, seamstresses. They are of every religion and race in the world, every country. No two are alike. But if you put two widows in the same room, there would be a connection, a spark, and an understanding. It might be as fleeting as the flare of a flint, but the truth remains. No one understands a widow like another widow. Without saying a word, each one knows many things about the other. Her loss is deeper than words can explain. She has a history that the new people in her life will never truly understand. She feels like a piece of her is missing. She wants a place to belong. Not everyone dies peacefully in their sleep. She might have seen some very hard things. Courage, strength, secrets, and love are locked inside of her. She needs you, and you need her. When I first meet readers of this magazine, they often tell me, I feel as if we are already friends, or we will happen to look each other in the eye and touch our hands to our hearts. No words are necessary. We're connected. I'm grateful, too, for the readers who come from other types of loss and find a bit of solace here. But I'm also sorry that the shadow of grief seeped into their world. Their sorrow and loneliness is profound, and we stand together. The old saying, be kind, for everyone you meet is fighting a hard battle, is a good one to follow. Amongst many widows, though, is that unspoken bond and understanding. They know they can learn from each other about the next steps to take on the widow's path. It's like the widows up ahead can call back to the ones behind them, sharp corner, or big pothole ahead, don't get hurt. A widow friend in New York told me that a lady from her church, whom she did not know very well, invited her out to lunch one day. The lady tenderly talked, allowed my friend to vent, and then she prayed and paid for the entire lunch. She also gave out her phone number and said, call anytime. I will be praying for you. It turned out that she was a remarried widow, but another widow had treated her to lunch the same way when she first joined the club. My friend now does the same for new widows that she meets. My friend said the best part was she did not talk about her own season of grief in widowhood until I had unloaded. She made it all about me. A widow friend in Texas had this unusual experience. At my husband's funeral, a dear lady came up to me, introduced herself, and stuck beside me the entire time. I was so grateful for that simple gesture. I was so lost and didn't know what I was supposed to do, how to feel, or what was expected of me. But she had buried one husband, and she knew exactly what I was feeling. We quickly became what I call sister friends. We spent many, many hours together thereafter. She gave me permission to feel however I needed to feel. She is still a treasured friend. A friend of mine in our neighborhood lost her husband, a widow in California, told me. As a widow myself, we talk and laugh about all the things that go along with the death of a husband. She knows I get it. I really get it. I think widows have a huge opportunity to reach out to new widows to be a light. We can show that they will get through this. I've also asked her to walk with me around the neighborhood for fresh air, a little exercise, and some company that we both need. A widow friend in Ohio gave a lot of credit to a widowed coworker who helped her. They supported each other a lot, she told me. When one saw that the other was overwhelmed and needed some fresh air, the words, "Let's take a walk," got them out of the office together for a quick break. She and her coworker also alerted each other with their own special code, Swiss cheese brain, which meant, help, I have brain fog. The inability to concentrate or brain fog is a frequent symptom of grief. They pictured that their head was filled with holes like slices of Swiss cheese. The stress and overload of grief was making it too hard to hold any thoughts. One would say, Swiss cheese brain, then together they'd figure out the problem. I recently started a private group on Facebook called Widow's Path ABCs. New members flock to it every week. We're going through the alphabet with topics that widows face. I post new topics each week, and then dozens of members share their helpful experiences and advice from A to Z, starting with anxiety and anger and attending events alone, to zebras or gophers in the garden. We'll cover everything imaginable. After we've gotten through the alphabet once, we'll start all over again. Just like there are new widows every day, there are always new challenges to face. But in a group, we're never alone, and help is on the way. Contact me, Fairy Hardy, on Facebook if you'd like to join the Widow's Path ABCs group. I'm also hosting small Zoom groups on the internet for widows. My first group of six surprised me at the end of their seven-week experience by asking for monthly reunions. They'd come together as strangers from far-flung places in California, Texas, and New York. But in just a few weeks, they'd become intimate friends. They'd laughed and cried together through sharing their stories and looking at the lives of widows in the Bible. Such rich fellowship, birthed through a season of suffering, provides precious, unforgettable relationships that are worth clinging to and cultivating. Visit the shop at my website, widowschristianpath.com, for more information. A wise widow friend said, "Common ground connects people like nothing else will. We can talk and laugh and cry and understand each other like none other. We have conversations that I would never tell the world. We are a safe place to share our gut feelings, our worst fears, and our dumbest widow actions. We tell stories about ourselves that only a widow would understand. We hate doing life without our best friend, but we are determined to have a good life. So we ask God for courage and we brave our new adventures. Welcome to the club. No one really wants to join. But once you settle in and meet the members, it's far different than ever imagined. The friendship of widows, helping widows, can be the most wonderful friendships of all. Let's stay connected. Fairy." To learn more about widowhood, order a copy of Postcards from the Widow's Path, Gleaning Hope and Purpose from the Book of Ruth. It's a gentle biblical guide for widows that has many saying, "This is the best I've ever read." 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
0: 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Again, that's Anthony Griffin at 216-658-4675. Staying Connected. The Staying Connected group is a monthly meeting held for 6 months for clients that have completed the Vision of Success program. Staying Connected gives clients additional opportunities to hear from speakers and receive ongoing support from their peers who are sharing similar experiences. 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
3: Hello, hello, good people. It's Yolanda Lawler, and today I will be reading from Reader's Digest. It's the 8th annual winner, and today's article is titled, Give Me the Baby by Derek Burnett. This excerpt is written under Everyday Heroes. Give me the baby. A commuter takes an unexpected detour to stop a distraught parent. Another sticky late July Thursday in Philadelphia, a 52-year-old Christine Dawn King was hurrying to her job as a caregiver to the elderly, or trying to. The traffic on Interstate 95 was thick. No surprise for this stretch of highway. She pulled into the exit lane, which was moving at a crawl. That's when she spotted a man and woman standing beside a stopped vehicle and engaged in some kind of altercation. King watched as the woman repeatedly attempted to block the man as he headed toward the guardrail, which overlooked a 40-foot drop onto a concrete parking lot. The man kept pushing the woman aside and shifting some object from his right arm to his left. Having reached the guardrail, he dangled the object out over the precipice. Oh my God, King realized, that's a baby. The woman, in tears and physically outmatched, struggled to pull the man back from the edge. King hit the brakes, flung open her door, and ran at the man along the shoulder of the debris-strewn highway. Quote, give me the baby, unquote, she cried. Quote, don't do this, unquote. Again, he moved toward the concrete guardrail, but now King and the woman both blocked him as they reached for the 18-month-old girl. Quote, get off my baby, the man screamed. When King made another lunge for the child, he looked her dead in the eyes. Quote, I've got a gun and I will shoot you, unquote, he said. She didn't see a gun, but she believed him. Her body began to shake. Quote, okay, unquote, she said, stepping backward. King looked over at the lines of vehicles. Traffic had stopped now. Isn't anybody going to help me? She thought. The highway was a sea of watching eyes. Many people were filming, even live streaming on their phones, but no one got out of their vehicle. It was up to King, a mother of five, to stop this tragedy. The man had not yet done the unthinkable, but one wrong word or movement could push him toward a final, appalling act. Or he might commit that act if left to his own devices. King inched closer and pleaded, quote, just give me the baby, unquote. The man staggered back up against the guardrail. Again and again, King grasped for the girl but could not free her. Then the sound of sirens. The police had arrived. Child's mother abruptly stepped toward the officers. Quote, I have a gun, unquote, she called out. Quote, it's his gun, unquote. She had sneaked it out of his pocket during their struggle. The cops swarmed in, weapons drawn. Quote, they're going to shoot you, King warned the man. Give me the baby, unquote. Still, he refused. Now the officers were on him, grabbing and tugging at his arm. This was the moment when all would be resolved. Either he would throw his little girl over the wall in a final act of desperate defiance, or someone would get their hands on the child first. In the chaos, King worked her way through the scrum of bodies, plucked free the terrified toddler, and carried her to her mother, leaving the police to subdue the man. The child was unharmed. Through sobs, her mother delivered the gist of what had transpired. A breakup, an attempted fresh start, a new apartment. Then the man had found them and forced them into the car. How they ended up on the bridge wasn't quite clear, but they were safe now. The man would later plead guilty to aggravated assault, making terroristic threats, and endangering the welfare of a child. Would be sentenced to up to 23 months of incarceration with mental health supervision. Many have wondered why King would risk her life for strangers. She wonders why no one else helped. Quote, I don't have to know her, unquote, she says, referring to the mother. Quote, there was a baby involved, unquote. And end of excerpt. These next three excerpts are under Glad to Hear It, Three Stories to Make Your Day. Story one, Mail Bonding. And mail is spelled M-A-I-L, bonding. In the post office in Grand Prairie, Texas, Alvin Gother discovered some letters dated 1942 to 1945 and addressed to Mr. and Mrs. Henry Lamb in Jacksonville, Arkansas. A stamp read, quote, U.S. Army Postal Service, unquote. A Marine vet who served in Iraq, Gother knew the importance of mail to soldiers and their families. He was determined to see the lost letters delivered. With help from KARK-TV in Little Rock, he tracked down the last surviving member of the Lamb family, Joanne Smith, whose older brother, Marion, wrote the letters while serving in World War II. On his off day, Gother drove 5 hours to Jacksonville to hand the letters to a tearful Smith. Quote, it's a connection to my family, unquote, she told KARK. Quote, sometimes, Gother said, you just go the extra mile or 379 miles. Unquote. Story number two, The Little Hero. Wayne and Lindy Baker were driving to Dixon, Oklahoma in April when the tornado they were hoping to outrun sent their truck off the road and into a tree. The Bakers each suffered a broken back and neck, and Lindy's lung was punctured. Their son, Branson, 9, was unhurt. Climbing out of the back seat, he said, quote, "Mom, Dad, please don't die. I'll be back," unquote, reports CBS News. Dodging down power lines, Branson ran a mile in the dark to a family friend's home, then brought the friend back to the truck. First responders freed the Bakers and took them to a hospital. Lindy's sister described the young hero this way, quote, "Branson is small, but he is so mighty," unquote. The third and last story in this 3 Stories to Make Your Day is titled A Side of Kindness. For 5 years, Nixta Takira served up genuine Mexican fare in East Austin, Texas, while hosting a, quote, "free fridge," unquote, for the needy so they could enjoy fresh and nutritious meals without charge. Then an electrical issue shuttered the restaurant. The initial cost to fix it was $80,000, but their neighbors stepped in. Quote, "Y'all fed us when we were frozen," unquote, commented a contributor on their GoFundMe page. Quote, "You feed the community with the fridge? That's the least that we could do when y'all do so much," unquote. In 2 days, they had raised over $89,000. Responding to the outpouring of kindness, the owners wrote, quote, "Help is there, and asking for it isn't anything to be ashamed of," unquote. End of excerpt. The following excerpt is written under Department of Wit, and the title is Allow Me to Mansplain. If there's one thing we Americans know, it's this. We're a nation of know-it-alls. By Andy Simmons. There's a fine line between educating someone on a subject and being an overbearing bore. I trampled that line a long time ago. Just the other day, my wife and I were discussing how painful childbirth is. Scratch that. I was discussing how painful childbirth is. The person who actually gave birth to a child was rolling her eyes. Well, I, that would be me, would have to say the pain is akin to the sensation of having your insides ripped apart by 2 gerbils fighting over a lettuce leaf. That, or watching an 8-year-old trying to tell a joke, but even those examples don't capture the agony, unquote. Jennifer rolled her eyes into the direction of the TV remote and picked it up. Quote, "The thing I can best compare it to is the time," unquote. She turned on Netflix, found Shogun, and fast-forwarded to a samurai fight scene. Quote, My brand new sneakers chafed my corns," unquote. She raised the volume to 62. Quote, "Yes, that's the closest comparison I can make to childbirth," unquote. She raised the volume to 77. Quote, you see, childbirth, much like chafed corns," unquote. She hit mute. Quote, "is very painful," unquote. Quote, "I have a suggestion," she said in a voice that led me to believe this was no mere suggestion, but an order to be carried out immediately. "Why don't you write an article about mansplaining?" Unquote. Quote, "Did you know that mansplaining is a portmanteau of man-explaining and describes the act in which a man provides a condescending explanation of something to a woman who already understands it?" Unquote. Quote, "Yes." Unquote. Quote, "Well, did you know this? Women such as yourself don't much care for mansplaining," unquote. I had no idea the volume on our TV could reach 147. Mansplaining is not new. It's been around since the first caveman told the first cave woman how to braise a saber-toothed tiger. She responded with a polite nod, then proceeded to cook the beast the way Mama Neanderthal had taught her. Women, of course, don't like mansplaining because the little dears think they're being condescended to. What women don't get is that men mansplain to everyone, including each other. Go to any bar in the United States and you'll find some guy off in the corner drunksplaining to other patrons, bartenders and his Budweisers about politics. Quote, they're all idiots, unquote. Computers, quote, you gotta unplug it for 30 seconds, then plug it back in, unquote. The weather, quote, I'm telling you, it's a dry heat, unquote. But it's a mistake to think that only men partake. We are a nation of splainers today. Splaining knows no gender, has no political affiliation, and is a fan of every sport. TikTok, Instagram, and dining room tables are awash with opinions and theories, facts and tact to be damned. My wife has joined a native plants page on Facebook. One of the regular posters is constantly splaining to the fold about the perils bees face in the modern world. Mind you, this is a fold that knows well the perils bees face. It's one reason many of them joined the page to begin with. But that doesn't stop the bee splainer. My wife, my backyard is shady. Will a spice bush grow there? Bee splainer. Bees face colony collapse disorder due to human encroachment, pesticides, and volatile weather conditions. My wife, yes, but the spice bush I bought, will it grow in shade? Bee splainer. Oh, how nice that you found the time to plant a spice bush. I'm sure the bees would love to plant spice bushes, but you see, they have more pressing matters on their minds, like facing extinction. My wife. So is that a yes or no on shade for the spice bush? Splaining also has no age. No one is more earnest than the teen splainer. Their fertile brains soak up information they've heard from some 12-year-old TikToker. Then their little gray cells get to work filtering out any good news. The teen splainer who lives in my house recently hit me with this factoid. Quote, did you know life isn't fair? Unquote. Huh? Not fair, you say. Life? How did that news slip past me? I've been splained to so often, you'd think I'd be the most knowledgeable person on earth. But apparently, I need more splaining. Here are a few of the splanations I've been on the receiving end of. First one. Quote, here's a joke. What did zero say to eight? Nice belt. You see, it's funny because, yeah, I get it. Although Let It Be was the last album the Beatles released, Abbey Road was the last album they recorded. Yes, I was the one driving when we listened to that podcast. You're doing it wrong. Yeah, I figured that out when the bookshelf collapsed on my foot. The problems in the Middle East can all be solved if only... So you're the one who's been hiding the peace plan? It is true that 76 trombones led the big parade. However, it would behoove you to remember that 110 cornets were close at hand. Yeah, thanks. I played third Glockenspiel in my school's fourth grade production of The Music Man. You're still doing it wrong. Let me show you. Yeah, splaining has become big business with some splainers awarding themselves a title influencer. So you can now be bored by a professional. Even a seasoned nonprofit splainer such as I can bridle and being lectured. But if I am to be lectured, here are a few topics I wish someone would explain to me. Topic one, why the word for fear of long words is hippopotamostrius quipadelophobia. Topic two, why film, TV, and book critics use the word delicious even though they're not talking about food. Topic three, why doctors insist on being called doctor away from the office, yet at parties refuse to look down your throat when you tell them you're not feeling well. Topic four, why dog owners wrap kerchiefs around their pets' necks. Next, does a dog see itself in the mirror and think, blue paisley is exactly the accent my black and beige spots need to really pop? Topic five, why some people pronounce often as often. These are just some of the things that need splaining and fast. I could go on and on and on and on and on and on, but I suspect you already know that. End of excerpt. Continuing to read from Reader's Digest, October 2024, the 8th annual winner. These excerpts are written under All in a Day's Work, and these are funny short excerpts. The first one says, my brother-in-law overheard some teachers talking about AI. They were marveling about this new technology that would impact the lives and financial well-being of thousands. My brother-in-law wasn't having it. When there was a lull in the conversation, he let them know that AI was not new technology. Quote, farmers, unquote, he informed them, quote, have been using artificial insemination for years, unquote. And that was submitted by Rob Thomas. This next one says, for lunch one day, my colleague's young daughter asked for, quote, that thing that's orange in the middle and black on the outside, unquote. My friend, confused, asked, quote, is it a new kind of Oreo that comes out around Halloween? Unquote. No, her son said. She means your grilled cheese sandwiches. And that was submitted by Mary Pruitt. This next one says, quote, we sound like a really bad tribute band for the first three or four run-throughs on these things, unquote. And that was submitted by Alex Lifeson, guitarist for the rock band Rush, describing to Rolling Stone what it's like jamming with former bandmate Geddy Lee. The next one says, the theme of the school administrator's workshop was, quote, trusting employees to empower them, unquote. The speakers exhorted each of us to trust our staff and teachers, thereby allowing them to better develop as professionals. Nice sentiment, but I questioned their devotion to it when, during a visit to the men's restroom, I noticed small padlocks installed on the toilet paper roll dispensers. And that one was submitted by Ricardo Soria. This next one says, roaming the supermarket aisles in search of peanuts, but coming up empty, I spotted an employee stocking shelves and asked, quote, where do you hide the nuts? Unquote. Looking around the store at colleagues and customers alike, she grumbled, quote, we don't hide them. They're all over the place, unquote. And that was submitted by Yifam Broad. This next one says, my teacher education program didn't prepare me for being bullied by 10-year-olds for having a knockoff Stanley tumbler. That was submitted on X by Katie Deal 99. And then the last one in this All in a Day's Work funny excerpts, short excerpt says, spotted in coffee news. While getting my haircut, I asked the barber, quote, when would be the best time to bring my 2-year-old for his first haircut? Unquote. The barber answered, quote, when he's 4, unquote. And that was submitted by Jerry Epistol. The following short excerpts are written under Laughter, the Best Medicine. The first one says, a man with a woman strapped onto his back walks into a costume party. The host eyes him quizzically and asks, quote, what are you dressed up as? Unquote. Quote, a snail. The man replies in a French accent. The host is thoroughly confused. If you're a snail, why do you have a woman strapped to your back? Quote, her? That's Michelle. Unquote. Submitted by ifunny.co. This next one says, an intellectual is a person who hears the name Swift and thinks of the 18th century Irish satirist. That was submitted by Monty Gilmore. The next one says, Father Murphy walks into a pub in Dongle and says to the first man he meets, quote, do you want to go to heaven? Unquote. The man says, I do, Father. Unquote. The priest says, quote, then stand over there against the wall. The priest asks a second man, do you want to go to heaven? Certainly, Father, is a man's reply. Then stand over there against the wall. Father Murphy walks up to a third man and asks, do you want to go to heaven? No, I don't, Father, replies a man. The priest is aghast. You mean that when you die, you don't want to go to heaven? Oh, when I die, yes. I thought you were getting a group together to go right now. Unquote. And that was submitted by faithwriters.com. Chrysippus, an ancient Greek philosopher, is said to have died from laughing at his own jokes. Had he told any of these, he might still be alive today. The first one. The adjective for metal is metallic, but not so for iron, which is ironic. I was going to tell a time traveling joke, but you guys didn't like it. Okay. Quote, do not touch, unquote, must be one of the most terrifying things to read in Braille. And this next one says, I think the Discovery Channel should be on a different channel every day. Continuing to read under Laughter, the Best Medicine, it says, Mrs. Jones accompanied her husband to his annual checkup. Afterward, the doctor pulled her aside. Quote, I'm very concerned about your husband's mental condition, he said. He told me that every time he gets up to go to the bathroom at night, God turns on the light for him. And when he's finished, God turns off the light. Oh, no, said Mrs. Jones. He's going in the refrigerator again. Submitted by Buddy Dowd. This next one says, I know a frog who thought he was 100% German. He was wrong. He's a tadpole. Submitted by Jim Beth. And the final one in this Laughter of the Best Medicine, it says, two dog owners are arguing about whose dog is smarter. Quote, my dog is so smart, says the first owner, that every morning he runs to Starbucks, grabs a mocha latte, grande, and a muffin, tips the barista, and brings it home for me. And, unquote. Quote, I know, says the second owner. How do you know? Quote, my dog told me, unquote. And end of that excerpt. The following excerpt is written under Your True Stories, and its title is Terrified of Turtles and Other Scary Stuff That Might Surprise You by Reader's Digest Readers. The first one says, Shell Shocked. As a kid, I heard stories of snapping turtles who ate my grandmother's pet ducks. One day, I was in a rowboat with my aunt, occasionally dipping my hand into the lake. Suddenly, there was a huge snapping turtle inches away from my hand. I've been scared of them ever since. Then, in my 20s, some friends convinced me to join them in jumping into a lake from a bridge. On the way down, all I could think of was snapping turtles swarming swarming me when I landed. I flailed my arms and legs mid-air in a futile attempt to stop myself, totally muffling the jump and doing a painful belly flop into the water. And that was submitted by Jennifer Thorne. Mixed signals. I told my wife how I hated driving under traffic lights on windy days. I'd once visited a factory that manufactures them and learned how huge and heavy they are. She told me I was nuts and that traffic lights never fall. Fast forward to me driving home one rainy, windy night. I pulled up to an intersection and, lo and behold, the traffic light was lying in the middle of the road, smashed to smithereens. So my paranoia isn't without merit. It even has a name, phanerophobia, but I like to call it traffic lights. And that was submitted by John Meeker. Oh, bother. I love reading Winnie the Pooh books. I loved reading Winnie the Pooh books growing up, but I was terrified of his friend Eeyore. I made my mom hide my Eeyore stuffed animal at night so it wouldn't scare me. I wouldn't stop reading Winnie the Pooh, but I turned the pages very slowly so I could prepare for the potential appearance of Eeyore. And that was submitted by Zach Veldis. Flower cower. My irrational fear? Sunflowers. This is largely because I accidentally wandered into a huge patch of them on my aunt's farm when I was a kid, and I couldn't find my way out. This was shortly after watching The Day of the Trifids, an old horror movie about killer plants that come to life. The leaves clung to me, and it felt as if they were trying to hold on to me and wouldn't let go. I do love munching on sunflower seeds, though. I'm eating them instead of them eating me. And that was submitted by Carol Lynn. Mind firmly on matter, please. I find the feeling of my feet dangling over open air totally unsettling. Being on a swing, ski lift, carnival ride, or similar are all no-goes. However, I walk around an airplane at 36,000 feet with no issue. And that was submitted by Lois Schaefer. Fear the underwriter. I will not drive behind a semi-truck hauling a double-height trailer of stacked cars out of fear that the chains will break and the cars will come rolling down the ramp into me. If I can't get by it, I'll slow down so others pass and get between us. Anyone who doesn't share my fear, I have to assume, has better car insurance. And that was submitted by Hazel Bowman. Robbed blind and breathless. I worked in a bank for a decade. I also have horrible allergies. I was always afraid that one day bandits would try to rob the bank, herding tied up employees into the vault and duct taping our mouths. Of course, it would be allergy season and I would be unable to breathe through my congested nose. Fortunately, in all my tenure, all the bank was ever robbed of were pins. And that was submitted by Jan Tedder. A tough pill to swallow. I carry a stainless steel water bottle everywhere, but I refuse to drink from it while driving, no matter how thirsty I am. I'm afraid I'll drive over a bump or pothole while sipping and knock my teeth out. Once, I had a headache and pulled over on the highway to swallow ibuprofen. I told my boyfriend, who was following me in his truck, that I'd stop to clear something from my eye because I was embarrassed by the truth. And that was submitted by Leslie Lazer. That'll make a heart skip a beat. My whole life, I've been horribly afraid of suffocating. When I was a baby, my mother had to buy all bottom and snap clothes because I had a tantrum if she tried to pull a shirt over my head. As an adult, I once crawled out of an MRI machine because I was so panicked. Hard to tell who was more freaked out by that, me or the MRI technicians. Submitted by Deborah Breida. shaken to your core. I have a horrible fear that an earthquake will strike when I'm at my most vulnerable, when I have a Q-tip in my ear. The things that living in Southern California will do to you. Submitted by Elizabeth Bullen. In the last submission, under Terrified of Turtles and Other Scary Stuff That Might Surprise You, is titled, A Feeling You Can't Overlook. I love nature and scenery, especially when enjoyed from observation decks, bridges, and overlooks. But every time I sightsee, I imagine that the observation deck's foundation will crumble, the bridge will collapse, or the overlook's underpinning will slide into the ravine below. Don't you just love the outdoors? And that was submitted by Patrick McLaughlin. And that is the end of that excerpt. The following are quotable quotes, and these quotes are written by individuals we know. The first one says, my background is hunting and fishing. I've sat around campfires with my father and watched older men talk. I got to know who the real storytellers were. And that quote is by Kevin Costner. Part of growing up is realizing that you haven't been walking a straight road to where you are now, that it's been a labyrinth the whole time. Submitted by Moshe Koshner, comedian. This next quotable quote says, treat yourself, don't cheat yourself. And that quote is submitted by Snoop Dogg. It says, courage is not the absence of fear. It's acting in the face of fear. In the same way, grit and determination, for me, are not the absence of self-doubt and insecurity. They're acting in the face of self-doubt and insecurity. And that was submitted by Katie Coleman, astronaut. And the last quotable quote submitted by RuPaul, the entertainer, says, no matter how poor I'd been, I had never felt as impoverished as the rich people I knew who had no imagination. The end of the excerpts under quotable quotes. And the last excerpt that I'll be reading to you today is titled, Point to Ponder. In America, we urge everyone over the age of 18 to vote, but only 15% of voters

0: not the sitcom stereotypes who give judgy looks when someone brings the latest bestseller to the counter, or who will shush an overenthusiastic teen to churchy quiet from 60 yards away. Today's booksellers and librarians are extraordinarily good at understanding and motivating. Armed with empathy, wit, and professional training, they take the confused, the fearful, the frustrated, and help them become more keen-eyed, sharp-eared, and justice-attuned. What they do is crucial for this country, especially right now. They understand in their hearts and souls that in the beginning was the Word. Day after day after day, they find the right book for the right person, and in doing so, they help save people's and our collective lives, and maybe our sanity. That excerpt was submitted by James Patterson, author, In the Secret Lives of Booksellers and Librarians, True Stories of the Magic of Reading. End of that excerpt, end of my time with you all on today. This has been Yolanda Lawler. Be well.
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This article is about Toni Braxton, and it's called Toni on Top. Toni Braxton gets candid about grief, music, and renewal. Toni Braxton sits in her home, a picture of effortless elegance in a black turtleneck and sunglasses. She exudes a calm yet reserved energy as she takes a brief break from her sophomore Las Vegas residency, in which she's sharing the stage with comedian Cedric the Entertainer. While many artists find their sanctuary in the recording studio, for Braxton, the seven-time Grammy winner, there's nothing quite like the thrill of singing live. While her residency is not a new chapter, the audience evolution she has seen since her Vegas debut in 2006 brings a refreshing dynamism. My fans are loyal, and I know my fans, but the younger generation, they're just a little different, and I love them, the 57-year-old muses. They keep you on your toes, they keep you young and fresh. I love that, because I'm old. I've been doing this since 1993. Braxton is undeniably one of the most influential voices in music, having established a benchmark for vocal ability and storytelling. Her distinctive sound, a potent, heartfelt vocal delivery with sophisticated arrangements, has not only defined her career, but has influenced countless artists across genres. Think Kelly Rowland's memorable impersonation on The Jennifer Hudson Show and Beyoncé's homage in her 2018 Halloween costume. Braxton is one of one. As the leading voice of the Braxton family, Toni has always been a trailblazer, setting the stage for her sisters with her signature contralto and daring sense of style. From her early days, topping the charts in the 90s with such hits as Love Should Have Brought You Home, I Love Me Some Him, and the unforgettable Unbreak My Heart, she became the quintessential R&B diva, but it was her fearless fashion choices that cemented her status as a style icon. From her red carpet moments to her infamous pixie cut, Braxton's show-stopping panache has always been as memorable as her voice. Her iconic look has been widely emulated and celebrated. My own pixie cut was inspired by the legendary songstress. While musical styles may have evolved since the soulful R&B sounds of the 90s, Braxton remains as impactful as ever. Her music's elegance and depth resonate with the same intensity, making her work feel as fresh today as it did when she first landed on the charts. Indeed, the emotional ballad she created with her unmistakable lower register pipes have taken on a whole new meaning, with her music becoming a mirror that reflects the singer's personal life. As the eldest Braxton's sibling, Toni has always carried the mantle of leadership and emotional responsibility. Often viewed as a guiding force and source of strength, she saw her older sister role become even more demanding after the devastating loss of Tracy Braxton, who passed away from esophageal cancer in 2022. Tracy's death was a deep blow. It heightened Toni's sense of duty to uphold the family's legacy and to be a pillar of support for her remaining siblings. Being the oldest, you have to play tough even when you're scared, she reflects now. So playing tough for me is what is indigenous. I was born to that. And I found that even while doing the TV reality series Braxton Family Values, we went to private grief management and grief therapy. It was helpful, but I wasn't ready to talk about it. I wasn't ready to divulge that vulnerability yet. As the oldest, I've learned to hide my feelings and be strong for everyone, she continues. But sometimes I don't know what the hell I'm doing, what I'm feeling. I just pretend that I do, and that's the best that I can give myself at the time. The family's grief was later laid bare on camera with their return to television in the revamped reality series The Braxtons. Toni shares that the family's decision to participate in the show was driven by Tracy's wishes. Although they felt they had made their mark with the previous series, Tracy had encouraged them to revisit the show, hoping it would help the family reconnect during a difficult time. Braxton notes that losing a loved one can either bring people closer or drive them apart, and in their case, it created some strain. I think Tracy thought that doing the show together would pull us back together, she says. Maybe she saw something that we didn't see. Braxton recognizes that what was meant to bring them closer also highlighted their struggles. Navigating loss in the public eye hasn't been easy, especially with scrutiny and judgment amplified by social media. When you talk about grief, it's those moments that are gut-wrenching and you're in the corner and you're curled up and you can't move your body, she says. It's just so heavy for you. And you want to be honest and vulnerable, but you just can't do it. You don't want the world to see that side of you. Even as an entertainer, you don't want people to see that. For Braxton, the loss was especially profound and compounded by her own health battles, including her ongoing fight with lupus and recent placement of a stent in her heart to prevent a potentially fatal heart attack.
Braxton revealed that she'd always believed she would be the one to pass first due to her health issues, making Tracy's death even more difficult to fathom. She struggled with feelings of anger and confusion. Tracy's illness caught the family off guard, despite their awareness of her condition. I thought, me, with my lupus and my heart issues, I just thought that since I'm the oldest, it would have been me, Braxton says. So it was hard for me. It was difficult to understand. I was angry at everything, and it's still really hard for me to talk about it. Braxton pauses briefly, gathering her thoughts as she reflects on her own mortality. Grappling with her own close calls has only deepened her empathy for what Tracy must have endured. It's difficult because I want to be honest about it, she says, but I think of the moment where the doctors say, you're very lucky to be alive, Tony. I could have had a massive heart attack, something called the Widowmaker, and they caught it in the nick of time. I would have passed and had no warning with that. And then I think about my sister Tracy, how scared she must have been. And even when I think of my health issues, she adds, contemplatively, I'm like, God spared me. And then sometimes I go, but why me? Despite her own narrow escape, the heartache of losing Tracy lingers, a constant reminder of life's unpredictability and the bond they shared. Behind the public facade, Braxton maintains, the heartache she feels is palpable. As she sings in one of her own Billboard number one hits, Don't Leave Me in All This Pain. This is the first for us. Braxton explains, we're just trying to navigate our way through it and in it, but learning to live with a broken heart is challenging. I've heard people say it gets better. I don't know if it gets better. I just think you learn how to live with this pain. Amid this journey, Braxton has managed to find both peace and purpose, whether she's performing on stage, spending quality time with her family, or enjoying moments with her sweetheart, whom she chooses not to name, but who brings light into her life. As she continues to seek balance and solace every day, she notes, having love in her life has made this difficult time feel a little less hard. In these quiet reflections, Braxton remains deeply connected to Tracy. Little things often stir memories of her, like hummingbirds, Tracy's favorite symbol of hope. Her thing was hummingbirds. She had 5 hummingbirds on her back, and we were all a hummingbird. Braxton recalls with a soft smile, and since her departure, all I see are hummingbirds, and I feel like that's her way of talking to us. I know I like to feel that there's life after life. I think life is everlasting, it never ends, but I just miss her every day. As Braxton continues to embrace her personal and professional challenges with grace, she still believes that this chapter of her life is the best one yet. Toni Braxton not only honors her past, but forges a path of hope and renewal for the future. In her music and her life, she carries forward the legacy of love and remembrance. She turns each day into a celebration of both the joy and the memory of those who have shaped her. As for her family, the Braxtons will continue navigating their journey with the authenticity that has resonated with audiences for years. Bringing their relatable struggles and triumphs into our living rooms, the Braxton's journey is far from over, and their story promises to inspire and uplift as the family keeps the spirit of loved ones alive in every step they take. This article is titled, An Icon Named Serena. The tennis phenomenon opens up about retired life, becoming a business mogul, and perhaps her most important role of all, being a mom. Article by Danielle Smith. I'm literally in the car line, Serena Williams tells me, waiting for my kid. The 43-year-old tennis legend is north of West Palm Beach in Jupiter, Florida, behind the wheel of an SUV. Near barefaced, with hair cascading over one shoulder, Williams seems relaxed but also ready, like so many parents around the world, for the cue to move. I tell her she looks great, and William responds with a low wave that signals, girl, please, but thank you. I have my red carpet looks, obviously, she says, and I have my magazine looks. But my look needs to be toned down and natural when I'm running around, doing all my errands and living my regular life. The fact that Williams has a regular life can be hard to believe, especially since it can seem like yesterday that she was a kid herself. On her way to the courts at East Rancho Dominguez Park in Compton, the majority-minority Southern California city made larger in the cultural imagination by foundational rap group N.W.A., Kendrick Lamar, actor Niecy Nash, and WNBA All-Star Lisa Leslie. It's this tiny city in the middle of Los Angeles, says Williams, but there's something about Compton. Serena, the ultimate cosmopolitan and the queen of the global tennis circuit, has always represented her beloved hometown in the United States with grace and ferocity. She's been retired from professional tennis, though, since September 2022, and while she's deeply engaged in her roles as entrepreneur, investor, mother and wife, life is complex, even from the school pickup line. Her perfect match. Wait a minute, says Williams with an easy smile. She's recalling a thought she had at the recent U.S. Open while enjoying matches from the stands. Should I still be out there? She was out there, serving top-to-toe Gucci, dancing in her seat and being feted appropriately as the bell of the ball. But the day
was not without bittersweet moments. Seeing these players play, you're like, gosh, I could play too, and that was once me. Then I'll look at Beyonce or I'll look at Usher and I'm like, we're all the same age. They're actually a little bit older than me, and they still have their careers. It's true that retirement is usually associated with one's 60s or 70s, but when professional athletes step away, they're often in their 20s or 30s. It's destabilizing. There's grief for a former lifestyle and identity. As Williams says, it's mind-blowing. But these kinds of feelings for the star are fleeting wisps of nostalgia. About walking up there, she says, and hearing everyone so excited to see me and my opponent play. But nostalgia, as the saying goes, flies rough edges off the good old days. I miss tennis, Williams says, feigning exhaustion. No, I really, really, really miss it. But what she likely doesn't miss is getting hooked up to cables that launch her like a fighter jet so she can refine her acceleration and deceleration. She may not miss all the bike sprints or the shot putting of medicine balls. These days she can play tennis for fun, maybe bless an up-and-comer with a practice set. Serena also finds a lot of contentment and joy in her life with her husband, co-founder and investor Alexis Ohanian Sr., Reddit, Angel City FC. They've been married since 2017, and if social media posts have meaning at all, the couple is always having a good time with daughters Olympia, 7, and Adira, 1. Williams even published a children's book in 2022, The Adventures of Kai Kai, that encourages little girls to believe in themselves. As a mom, she says, I like to be hands-on. But Williams is like that about almost everything. Mid-renovation on her waterfront Jupiter home, where she schedules work meetings around baby Adira's sleep schedule, she is currently knee-deep in carpet samples. She takes breaks to sing karaoke with Olympia, and they engage in fierce lightsaber battles. The mother-daughter bond feels tight yet easy, ebullient even. The duo often strike fun poses in matching outfits on red carpets, and, with twin flame energy, they were seen gazing in rapt attention as Simone Biles led the USA Gymnastics women's senior national team to victory in Paris. But with regard to tennis, Williams refuses to push Olympia toward being exactly like herself or her Aunt Venus. Olympia's really good at it, she says. She's natural, and I wasn't natural. I look at Olympia, and Venus looks at her, and it's like, this girl has more athlete in her than the both of us combined. Williams has taken advice, particularly from retired tennis pro and ESPN analyst Mary Jo Fernandez, just to keep her daughter in the sport for fun, with competition being very secondary to play. Yet there's another important piece. I think about my confidence, Williams says, and where it comes from, and I'm like, yeah, it came from being an athlete, being active. You had to really believe in yourself because no one else believed in me. No one else was rooting for me, not in the beginning. It was super important for me to have that confidence in myself, or I would have never been able to win. Boss lady things. That confidence still infuses her life off the court and informs culture-shaking moments, like when she and her sister joined another tennis history maker, Billie Jean King, in the quest for equal pay for male and female tennis players. Venus and I were able to get equal pay at the Grand Slams, which was huge, says Williams. Sitting in those rooms with the people at Wimbledon and sitting in those board meetings, it was super important. That kind of faith in herself contributed to the establishment in 2014 of Serena Ventures, a fund designed to champion women and underrepresented founders. Williams has invested in over 85 companies, including 14 unicorns, companies valued at $1 billion or more. And her familiarity with victory is perhaps one of the reasons why the name of her beauty line is Win Beauty. The brand launched last April, and with it, Williams joined sport personalities like LeBron James, Dwayne Johnson, and Michael Strahan, who was also recently launched grooming lines. Rugby and TikTok star Ilona Maher, along with swimmer Anne Reagan Kearns, launched Medalist Skincare, and Naomi Osaka launched Kinlo. Williams had previously founded the body care brand Will Perform, which includes products such as an Epsom salt bath soak and a recovery lotion. Win Beauty is a skin-focused makeup brand. It features an impressive range of products from mascara to lipstick, plus a skin-enhancing tint in 36 shades. And the packaging? It's the hot yellow-green of tennis balls. Like the other athletes' lines, Win is built for active lifestyles. The products work for athletes who are always moving and perspiring, but Win is also meant for parents running after toddlers or prepping for half marathons. I love to invest in things that affect the everyday lives of people, says Williams. That's me. When I pick Olympia up or I'm at her school or volunteering, which I do all the way, I want to be able to do that and still look good.
The Blazing of Trails. Serena Jamaica Williams has been aglow with authenticity since she started sending those soul-shattering serves. Brimming with charisma, she walked like a girl who loved home, but knew she was going places. She and Venus conveyed a simple fact. Black people belong in tennis. We had to pave the way a lot, Williams says. We were proud to do it, and I'd do it again in a heartbeat. Even over Zoom, I can see Serena's relaxed jaw, her shoulders slack and at ease. Without being vain, she says, I think that things would be a little bit different without all the doors that we opened. I'm proud to be a pioneer. I want to lean into that. Williams can obviously lean into whatever she wants to when she wants to. The pioneer space, including Ora Washington, Richard Hudlin, Nathaniel Jackson, Althea Gibson, and Arthur Ashe, as well as leadership in early HBCU tennis programs and black tennis clubs, is forever revered. Among other tennis greats, Katrina Adams was the first black person and first former player to lead the United States Tennis Association 2015 to 2018. There were Leslie Allen, Zena Garrison, Malavi Washington, and more. Today, aside from Coco Gauff and Naomi Osaka, there's Taylor Townsend, Madison Keys, Sloane Stephens, Francis Tiafoe, and others. Mirroring the surge of black quarterbacks at the college level and in the National Football League, tennis is way more colorful than it used to be. There are a lot of people in the pipeline, too, says Williams. It gives me chills to think about it. We're in a good place, but obviously more needs to be done. It's an exciting time for sure, and Williams swings from the shoulders of giants, but she remains a singular powerhouse presence in tennis and in sports overall. Williams' granite resume is etched with 21 U.S. Open appearances. She has won the singles title 6 times and maintained a 108-15 record. With the Belarusian Max Mirny, she also won the mixed doubles title in 1998, back when she was 16, and caused folks' blood to boil by wearing bead-covered braids. Now considered iconic and recently worn by Zendaya when she promoted her tennis-based feature film Challengers, the African hairstyle, a common one among young black girls, was hated on. Wearing it was heavy cultural work done by the Williams sisters. Serena's supergirly leap of joy when she won the U.S. Open in 2014 was oxygen for black women around the world. Gleeful triumph. Play, excellence, pride, goodness. Serena has worked hard for herself, for her family, and for us. She did all this work on the way to 23 Grand Slam single titles, more than any other woman or man during the Open era. She holds the records for the most women's singles matches won at majors, 367, and the most singles majors won after turning 30. Serena and Venus have won 14 Grand Slam doubles titles, and they are the only tennis players who have won 4 Olympic gold medals, 3 in women's doubles together and 1 each in singles. There is also Serena Williams's magnificent versatility. She will give it to you on bouncy hard courts, slow clay courts, fast unpredictable grass courts, whatever skills the day calls for. And all of this and more were done under duress. That Williams was often met with animosity by the very sport she was uplifting is not a fact to be blithely accepted as a black person's role. Like so many black people in the workplace, she has been doing representational work and inclusion work while being literally at the top of her game. That's the way of the world, you say, sure, but acting as if those ways are to be hushed is a way of the old world. To excel in a sport while kicking down doors and enduring racial and gender-based dehumanization is crazy work. Too many have forgotten how the Williams sisters were booed, taunted, and even threatened as children while playing the once classist white sport. Excelling required extreme physical and mental stamina, just as it does for the WNBA players who even now are called N-words for during games, just as it does for black gymnasts like the girl in Ireland, who was apparently deliberately passed by in a 2022 medal ceremony. Simone Biles had to call out the racism. This is labor on top of athletic labor. This is what it means to start at less than zero, and then succeed against all odds. Living legend status. Serena Williams is the best tennis player, woman or man, to have ever walked the earth, and she is among the best professional athletes across all sports in modern history. It's impossible not to see her aura around, say, the aforementioned Osaka, who walked on court at the most recent U.S. Open, glorious in massive neon bows and gorgeous white ruffles. Her looks were overwhelmingly and immediately beloved. Yet in 2018, people were deeply ruffled when Williams stepped on court at the French Open in a super-heroic black and red Nike catsuit. French Tennis Federation President Bernard
Gio Diocelli said Williams disrespected the game, and she was banned from wearing the suit at future French Open tournaments. And it's not just Williams' style points that have popped off with Lally. It's her ability, in front of the whole world, to stand up for herself. When 2023 U.S. Open champion Coco Gauff rightfully and righteously went off on umpires at this year's French Open, and again recently at the Paris Olympics, Williams had chopped the wood for Gauff to be so much on fire. Williams often hotly pushed back at umps, citing, among other things, sexism from the chair, and she was globally demeaned for it. Speaking generally about the sisters recently, Gauff said, "Having Serena and Venus lead that path for me and pave that path for me, it means a lot." Williams has grown up and evolved in front of all of us. She has set the tone of tennis in the United States and in the world for almost the entirety of her life. Not only has she lived to tell the tale, but she is happily living in Florida with her family, and like a fluid forehand, she is powering smoothly into what's next. If you're intentional and inquisitive, you learn more about yourself with each passing year. You learn when to choose others and when to choose yourself, and best of all, you learn when, how, and if it's worth it to choose both at the same time. You become able to look at your past without sadness, because you know that within your most gorgeous glory days and in every hoist of each trophy is a future you built brick by brick. That's the pride and that's the peace. What you have is the prize you've been trying to keep your eye on all the time. I gave so much to tennis, says Williams. I gave my whole life, sacrificed everything. Williams is still in her car in front of a grade school waiting on Miss Olympia. I don't know if I want to make any more sacrifices, she reflects, in terms of my kids. We have seen her mentally destroy opponents. We have seen her stoically walk off court, face tight in pain. We have seen her go after shots with so much power and grace that she lands triumphant in the split. And we are with her in this new era of her life as she continues to defy the expectations of our cruel world. I do miss it, says the great Serena Williams of her beloved game, but I know I would miss this. She makes a small gesture toward her daughter's world, the clear blue skies of Jupiter, and what she calls her regular life, quote, more than I miss that, end quote. This will conclude today's reading of Essence Magazine. Thanks for listening, and have a good day. You've been listening to readings from Essence Magazine. Thanks for listening, and have a good day.

Next is the poetry moment. The poem is entitled Manners for a Child of 1918. This poem is by Elizabeth Bishop, who was born in 1911 and died in 1979. She wrote precisely and brilliantly about the physical world in her small body of work, The Complete Poems, published in 1969. She drew from her childhood in Nova Scotia, where she was raised by grandparents, her travels in Europe, her time in Key West and New York, and 16 years in Brazil. Manners. My grandfather said to me as we sat on the wagon seat, "Be sure to remember to always speak to everyone you meet." We met a stranger on foot. My grandfather's whip tapped his hat. "Good day, sir. Good day. A fine day." And I said it and bowed where I sat. Then we overtook a boy we knew with his big pet crow on his shoulder. "Always offer everyone a ride. Don't forget that when you get older," my grandfather said. So Willie climbed up with us, but the crow gave a caw and flew off. I was worried. How would he know where to go? But he flew a little way at a time from fence post to fence post ahead. And when Willie whistled, he answered. "A fine bird," my grandfather said, "and he's well brought up. See, he answers nicely when he's spoken to. Man or beast, that's good manners. Be sure that you both always do." When automobiles went by, the dust hit the people's faces. But we shouted, "Good day! Good day, fine day," at the top of our voices. When we came to Hustler Hill, he said that the mayor was tired, so we all got down and walked, as our good manners required. This is Ellen Mayer, looking forward to being with you again.

0: It is now 5 p.m.
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0: 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Again, that's Anthony Griffin at 216-658-4675. Staying Connected. The Staying Connected group is a monthly meeting held for 6 months for clients that have completed the Vision of Success program. Staying Connected gives clients additional opportunities to hear from speakers and receive ongoing support from their peers who are sharing similar experiences. 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Now it's time for readings from Forbes magazine.

This is Anne Gorman reading to you from the April-May 2026 Forbes magazine. This article is called The Compton Capitalist. Andre Young escaped the gang violence of Los Angeles to become the pioneering hip-hop artist Dr. Dre and the co-founder of Death Row Records. For his next act, he launched Beats Electronics, which he sold to Apple for $3 billion. Now he's focused on the gin brand he launched with Snoop Dogg and Jimmy Iovine, dreaming of his next creative triumph and enjoying his life as a new billionaire. Late on a Thursday night in the spring of 2014, actor Tyrese Gibson went live on Facebook with Dr. Dre to celebrate the sale of the company Dre co-founded, Beats Electronics, to Apple for $3.2 billion. The Forbes list just changed, Gibson said, after what he admits was a few too many Heinekens. It came out like 2 weeks ago. They need to update the Forbes list. In a big way, understand that, Dre can be seen saying behind him. The first billionaire in hip-hop, right here from the West Coast. The only problem was that at that point, the deal hadn't closed, and the leak led to immediate panic that it might spoil the final negotiations. That's not one of my proudest moments, Dre admits now, sitting in his palatial home in the affluent Brentwood neighborhood of Los Angeles. After shaving a reported $200 million off the price, Apple finalized its acquisition of the headphone maker a few weeks later, netting Dre more than $500 million in cash and nearly $100 million in stock, according to Forbes estimates. While it wasn't enough to get the legendary hip-hop producer onto the billionaires list that year, it formed the bulk of a fortune that more than a decade later, Forbes now estimates at $1 billion. Sitting at the kitchen table in his 36,000-square-foot mansion worth an estimated $53 million, the 61-year-old Dre, born Andre Rommel Young, never forgets how far he's come from his childhood in Compton, California, where he grew up with a teenage mother and an abusive father during the height of the Los Angeles' gang violence and crack cocaine epidemics. I had no problem going to cut grass just to buy shoes when I was younger, he says of his childhood. I would do what I had to do just to get what I wanted. Despite his wealth, he swears that nothing in his career has been motivated by money and instead credits his success to an obsession with creating perfect products, whether it's music, headphones, or his latest venture, a gin brand. I don't chase money. I try to make the money chase me, says Dre, who ranks number 20 on our list of the greatest self-made Americans. I've always been able to bet on myself, and whatever I do and wherever I go, I know I have my talent with me. That talent first came to light in the 1980s when, as a teenager, he performed as a DJ wearing satin scrubs and a surgical mask at a club in Compton called Eve After Dark, teaching himself to cut and produce music in his garage using instruments from a local pawn shop. He would go on to co-found the pioneering gangsta rap group N.W.A. alongside Ice Cube, Eazy-E, and Arabian Prince, and become, arguably, the greatest producer in hip-hop history. N.W.A.'s story became the basis for the 2015 Hollywood blockbuster Straight Outta Compton, and in 2022, he became the first hip-hop artist to headline the Super Bowl halftime show, using the moment to highlight the numerous artists whose careers he helped launch, including Snoop Dogg, Eminem, 50 Cent, and Kendrick Lamar. The money he has earned has afforded him the ultimate freedom. Dre says, especially after his divorce in 2021 from Nicole Young, his wife of nearly 25 years, he can fill his time now doing whatever he wants. Some of it he spends relaxing, of course, but more often he's chasing after the next big thing,
whether it's his gin brand named Still, G-I-N, after his 1999 hit Still, D-R-E. Of the nearly 400 unreleased tracks he says he created during the pandemic and has been tinkering with ever since. Given a few spare moments, he sits in his spacious living room beneath a wall of statues that include Grammys, Emmys, and a Hollywood Walk of Fame star, and plays a few bars at his Bösendorfer Grand Piano, which starts at around $200,000, surrounded by half a dozen legal pads covered in musical notes and song ideas. Who knows if something is going to happen to make me come up with the best thing I've ever done in my life, he says. The exciting part is there's the potential for that. It's exciting and depressing at the same time because I know it's there, and what if I don't find it? Those who have spent time working with Dre, whether in the studio, at Beats, or on another venture, know his process can be painstaking and that he doesn't stop tinkering until he feels a project is good enough to release. Time doesn't exist with Dr. Dre, says frequent collaborator Eminem via email. He isn't focused on dates or deadlines or when something should come out. He's only thinking about whether something is ready. For instance, on Dre's 2001 album, I thought it was ready before he got Still, D-R-E, Dre, recorded. And then I realized if Dre thought he was done, the world would never have heard it. Sometimes the world never does. After working on his highly anticipated album, Detox, for more than a decade, Dre scrapped the project entirely in 2015, reinforcing his reputation as a perfectionist. Perfectionist is sometimes just a word I use to buy time, he says. If I have a release date and the song isn't right, am I supposed to turn it in? No, I'll take the proper time until it's right. He has exhibited that trait since his breakthrough song in 1987, Boys in the Hood, in which he coached inexperienced rapper Eazy-E through hours and dozens of takes on vocals. The hit song, with lyrics written by Ice Cube, another local rapper, formed the basis for NWA, short for Niggas With Attitudes. They ushered in the gangster rap genre with 1988's Straight Outta Compton, which went double platinum despite the fact that many television and radio stations refused to play its explicit lyrics. Dre was a producer on all the tracks, but later claimed in a 1996 interview that he received just 2% royalties from his NWA albums. When I was younger, I didn't realize how much ownership I had because I was just doing my thing, Dre says now. I didn't understand exactly what my talent meant or how powerful it was. He left the group in 1991 to co-found Death Row Records with infamous music executive Marion Sooj Knight, where his G-Funk, for gangster funk, became the signature sound of West Coast hip-hop. Dre's debut solo album, The Chronic, sold more than 3 million units in 1993 and earned him his first of 7 Grammy Awards, while his work as a producer on albums including Snoop Dogg's quadruple platinum debut Doggy Style and Tupac Shakur's double platinum single California Love cemented the genre as a mainstream commercial force. By 1996, Death Row was reportedly bringing in more than $100 million per year in revenue. Dre left Death Row that same year, forfeiting a valuable ownership stake in order to separate himself from the violence within the label and the increasingly heated East Coast-West Coast rap rivalry, which led to Shakur's murder that fall. He set up his own company, Aftermath Entertainment, as a subsidiary of Jimmy Iovine's Interscope Records, but initially struggled to capture the same magic. His label was really cold, says Iovine,
who signed Shakur, Lady Gaga, No Doubt, and other Grammy-winning artists to it. He needed to be inspired, and one of the problems he has is he gets inspired rarely. He has to wait for the perfect wave. That wave came in the form of a skinny white kid from Detroit named Marshall Mathers. Dre first heard his demo tape after an Interscope intern passed it to Iovine, and on their first day in the studio together, they cut the single, My Name Is, which introduced the world to then 26-year-old Eminem in 1999. The rapper would become the top-selling musical artist of the 2000s, according to Nielsen SoundScan, with 32.2 million albums sold in the U.S. alone. Dre took a chance on me at a time when no one else would, Eminem, now 53, tells Forbes. He gave me the credibility for people to listen long enough to take me seriously. Aftermath took off from there with hits like Eminem's The Real Slim Shady and 50 Cent's In Da Club, plus Dre's second solo album, 2001, which sold more than 6 million copies. He first appeared on Forbes' highest-earning celebrities list in 2001, when he reportedly sold 30% of his stake in Aftermath to Interscope for $35 million. Opportunities to boost his earnings always glimmered, with many brands hoping to get him to endorse them. He remembers seeing Iovine walking down the beach in 2006 in Malibu, where they both owned houses. Dre invited Iovine up to his deck, where he asked him whether he should consider launching a shoe line. I just looked at him and said, "Man, what do you got to do with sneakers?" The 73-year-old Iovine recalls. "Screw sneakers," Dre remembers him saying. "Let's do speakers." The two became partners in Beats Electronics, manufacturing premium over-the-ear headphones at a time when the most popular style was the cheap earbuds that came free with the purchase of iPods and iPhones. Dre brought his same meticulous attention to product testing as he did to his music, honing a bass-boosting audio mix that he believed delivered a superior listening experience. Combined with Iovine's marketing savvy, the brand took off immediately. Beats headphones were featured in the music videos of Interscope artists and on the heads of Team USA's basketball team during the 2008 Olympics, an effort led by LeBron James, who was given a small piece of Beats equity to become an ambassador. Soon, Beats by Dre became more than an audio accessory. They were a status symbol, similar to Nike's Jordan brand revolution. The company grew from $180 million in sales in 2009 to $860 million in 2012, according to Forbes estimates. Beats expanded beyond hardware in 2012, acquiring music streaming service Moog for an estimated $14 million. Dre and Iovine used the infrastructure to launch Beats Music in 2014, aiming to be a streaming competitor to Spotify and Pandora, and ultimately a better acquisition target. Given how much his estimated 20% stake was potentially worth, Dre laughs at the idea that he would ever hesitate to sell. "That was easy," he says. "That was like the best thing ever." Apple's eventual $3 billion purchase of Beats is still the largest acquisition in the company's history. Part of the logic behind the estimated $100 million each in stock for Dre and Iovine and its four-year vesting schedule was to bring them into the executive team that transformed Beats Music into Apple Music in 2015. Dre left Apple in 2018, and it was revealed in court documents during his divorce in 2021 that he had sold most of his stock. It has since doubled in value. He settled the divorce with two $50 million payouts and soon after began shopping his recording and publishing catalog. In January 2023, he sold the rights to Universal Music Group and LA-based media investment firm
Shamrock Capital, for more than $200 million, according to Forbes estimates. Looking for a new challenge, it was Iovine who once again supplied the idea. Talking with Dre and Snoop Dogg one day in the studio, he asked why they never tried to turn their 1994 hit, Gin and Juice, into a physical product. Gin is a line of alcohol that doesn't really do well, Snoop tells Forbes. So we chose a lane that doesn't do well so we can excel, adds Iovine. Dre said, we could kill that. And so did Snoop. And then the march to quality started. Dre toured a distillery in Chicago where he learned how gin is made and sampled 17 different brands to determine the exact qualities he wanted. With Snoop and Iovine as investors, they partnered with Patrick Halbert and Andrew Gill, entrepreneurs who had just sold their own ready-to-drink RTD cocktail brand, On the Rocks, to Jim Beam. In February 2024, the Gin and Juice canned cocktail debuted in 30,000 retail stores globally. And while RTD cocktails have exploded over the past decade, the global market hit an estimated $3.8 billion in sales last year. A successful premium spirits brand can be far more lucrative. Just ask actor Ryan Reynolds, who sold his aviation gin brand for $610 million in 2020. Gin and juice is fun, Gill says, but still, G-I-N is serious. Iovine warned the duo they might never produce a gin that Dre would like enough to replace Hendrix, his go-to brand for decades. But much like Beats, with its bass amplification, they homed in on citrus and spice to balance out the juniper flavors found in most old-school gin brands. After 15 iterations, they presented the first sample bottle to Dre at his house. He was immediately sold and greenlit the drink for release in late 2024. This February, Applebee's announced it was adding the spirit to the menu in its 1,500 restaurants nationwide. I feel like I still have a lot of gas in the tank, Dre says of the spirits venture and others he's working on. I just want to wake up and be motivated to do something. Most mornings, Dre descends to the lower level of his home and swims a mile, 88 lengths of the 60-foot pool. From there, he might head to his basement studio to make music or to his personal theater, returning downstairs to lift weights most afternoons in his full-size gym. None of these rooms existed when Dre first purchased the mansion from Tom Brady and Giselle Bundchen in 2014. It was already a $40 million property, but he says he spent more than 3 years doubling the square footage, building out the perfect recording studio beneath one end of the house, converting Brady's garage gym into the theater on the other, and tearing out the driveway between them to put in the underground pool and gym. I don't get attached to material things at all, he says. This is the first thing I've ever purchased that I'm proud of. Like one of his records, Dre has renovated and refined the house until he feels just right. Now he rarely leaves the home, which sits high above Los Angeles, leading him to sell off several of his other properties, including the Malibu Beach House, where Beats was born, for a reported $16.5 million. I have no reason to leave, he says, of the Brentwood estate, to which he occasionally invites musicians to jam or friends to smoke cigars by the backyard pool. More often, he spends his days there alone, but unlike Charles Foster Kane, he's found peace at his Xanadu. Right now, I'm really enjoying my solitude, he says. I'm just trying to simplify my life, and the only thing I want to do is maintain my way of living here at my house. I want my house to run exactly the way it's running now because that's what makes me happy. Still, he can't stop himself from seeing the possibility of creating more. Glancing out the back windows of his kitchen,
towards the pristine lawn and sweeping views of the Pacific Ocean, he figures there could be another 4,000 square feet of potential floor space underneath, if only he can figure out what he would want to build there. "I know there's something I can do with it underground," Dre says of his latest unfinished masterpiece. The idea of knowing that I could do that, and the discovery, like, oh, imagine me figuring out what I can do under there. Isn't that a fun way to think? The article was written by Matt Craig. The French Connection by Ian Martin. Paris-based Mistral wanted to develop a top-tier AI model to rival OpenAI and Anthropic. That didn't work out, but it turns out lots of people don't care if the AI is bleeding edge as long as it wasn't made in America or China. When Arthur Mensch, the co-founder and CEO of Mistral, France's leading AI company, takes the stage at the AI Action Summit in the center of New Delhi, India, in February, he draws only a small crowd. Nearly everyone would rather listen to sermons from OpenAI's Sam Altman or Anthropic's Dario Amodei, preaching the promises and perils of superintelligent AIs. But the small cadre of executives and researchers in Mensch's audience catch a very different message. The rest of the world should control its own AI destiny, not Silicon Valley. And Mensch can help them do it. AI should be a tool for empowerment, not dominance, he proclaims. Mensch's vision for Mistral and AI itself can be summed up in one word: independence. Unlike its black box Silicon Valley rivals, most of Mistral's AI models are what techies call open weight. In this sort of open source model, customers are free to get under the hood, customize the AI using their own data, or download it for free to run offline or from a laptop. The message resonates. Old school execs are spooked by the world-consuming rhetoric of OpenAI and Anthropic and the emerging threat of Chinese AI companies. Mensch's talk of control and sovereignty is soothing, as is his pitch that Mistral will deploy engineers to set up and run the tech for them. Your data doesn't even need to leave the office, let alone the country. We are really the only company that allows building core business automation and products on top of an open stack, and that is something that is valuable everywhere in the world, says Mensch, 33, from Mistral's offices in the trendy 10th arrondissement of Paris, as kids play soccer in the courtyard out back. European firms are especially interested in Mistral. At a time when a German state government is scrapping Microsoft Office for official business, and France is rolling out its own alternative to Zoom for video calls, there's opportunities for Mensch to swoop in with the promise of secure and proudly European-built AI. Donald Trump is another driver of business. The president's trade war, threats to annex Greenland, and the promises to shield American tech companies from regulation have sparked concerns about reliance on anything American, from software to data centers and now AI. The independence we provide to our customers is critical for our product, Mensch says. Mistral needs all the extra edge it can get. Mensch and co-founders Guillaume Lampel and Timothy Lacroix are some of France's finest technical talent, hailing from the Parisian outposts of top American AI labs. But Mistral has slipped even further behind in leaderboards ranking AI performance. It's so bad that Mistral's best model would lose in a face-off against a version of Anthropic's Claude that was released 9 months earlier, per one popular benchmark. Worse, it's also bested by a new crop of open-weight models from Chinese startup DeepSeek and tech giant Alibaba.
That's not surprising. Mistral's American rivals are loaded with cash. They are willing to spend more per year than the $3.1 billion Mistral has raised to date, including from French institutions such as BNP Paribas and BPI France. Its Chinese competitors claim they can train AI models more cheaply, but they are widely suspected of distilling secrets from American AI giants by prompting Claude and ChatGPT millions of times to train their models. In a space obsessed with performance, that should make Mistral and also RAN. But Mensch bets that a smaller, cheaper model made in Europe is better suited for governments and global companies than an American closed-source LLM with far more horsepower. Plus, it's too risky for serious Western companies to depend on Chinese models, says Mistral investor Jeanette Zhu Furstenberg of venture fund General Catalyst. The strategy has worked to the tune of $200 million in revenue in 2025, and Mensch says Mistral is on track to start making around $80 million monthly by December. Although due to high compute and data costs, the company isn't yet profitable. The question to ask is Mistral at the top of the independence leaderboard? Says Anjaneya Midha, who led Andreessen Horowitz's investment in a $450 million round for Mistral in 2023, and now runs his own AI investment firm, AMP. Mistral has deals with London-based HSBC, Europe's second-largest bank, with over $3 trillion in assets. British grocery store giant Tesco, 2025 revenue $70 billion, and CMA, the world's third-largest shipping company by capacity, at $54 billion in 2025 sales. President Emmanuel Macron, who has called Mistral an example of French genius, has lined up contracts to plug its AI into government agencies, ranging from its military to its Bureau for Job Seekers. Mistral is also working with Singapore's military and the governments of Greece and Luxembourg. If Mistral doesn't become a $100 billion company, it's only because they screwed it up, Zhu Furstenberg says. Silicon Valley types might sniff that the startup is now little more than a system integrator, with a chunk of its revenue stemming from Palantir-style consulting deals rather than cutting-edge AI. But so what? The strategy is working. Mistral now has the support of ASML, Europe's most valuable tech company, with $560 billion in market cap, which makes the equipment nearly the entire tech world relies on to etch circuits into silicon chips using ultraviolet light. The Dutch-listed firm led a $2 billion round into Mistral in September and signed a deal to use Mistral's AI in its products and research. That round valued the startup at $14 billion, making its three co-founders new billionaires, each with a 13% stake worth $1.8 billion. To keep growing, Mistral just needs to fully exploit its niche as a safe haven from AI's superpowers in the U.S. and China. Of course, it can't give up on improving its models altogether. At some point, OpenAI and Anthropic's models might get so good that some large customers trade safety and sovereignty for raw performance. Mensch was born in a Paris suburb to a physics teacher mother and a father who runs a small computer server company. A third-gen computer scientist, his grandfather worked on health data systems. He crossed paths with Lample, 35, at Paris's elite École Polytechnique in
In 2016, while studying for a PhD in AI at Pierre and Marie Curie University, now part of the Sorbonne, Lample landed a job at Meta's AI research arm, where he worked with Lacroix, 34. After getting a PhD from the University of Paris-Saclay, Mensch did 2 years of postdoctoral research before landing at Google's Paris office, working on DeepMind in 2020. There, Mensch worked on groundbreaking paper that showed large language models could be built much less expensively than previously thought. Lacroix and Lample used those ideas to help build low-cost, open-weight models at Meta's Fundamental AI Research Lab. When the project, called Llama, dropped in February 2023, it was an instant hit. Small, cheap, and powerful, perfect for academic researchers and startups on tight budgets. The three quit their jobs soon after. "We had already started to think about what we could be doing here in France," Mensch remembers. For decades, through the dot-com boom, the explosion of social media, and the emergence of the cloud, Europe has been stuck in tech's slow lane. Mistral's co-founders were convinced that the continent needed its own AI models and that its socialistic governments and industrial giants would pay for them. They named the company after a powerful wind that batters the Mediterranean in winter. Silicon Valley VC firm Lightspeed led a $150 million seed round, at the time Europe's largest, in 2023. Mistral's first models, released later that year, also caused a splash. Mensch had delivered on his promise that great AI could be built and run for a fraction of the cost of OpenAI's ChatGPT. The company later launched its own ChatGPT-style app dubbed LeChat that scored 1 million downloads within its first 7 weeks, the majority in France, per app figures. But Mistral was soon utterly outspent and outpaced. OpenAI and Anthropic have raised more than $200 billion over the last 2 years. They are valued at $840 billion and $380 billion, respectively. Last year, OpenAI brought in around $13 billion in revenue, while Anthropic had some $4.5 billion in revenue. According to Menlo Ventures' survey of 500 American enterprise business executives, Anthropic has a 40% market share, OpenAI has 27%, and Mistral has 2%. It's worth noting that Menlo Ventures is one of Anthropic's biggest backers. By 2024, it looked like Mistral was running out of wind. Critics said it was losing ground, and its revenue that year was reportedly well short of $50 million. Mensch concedes that the team had learned on the job after working at research labs with little focus on commercialization. But revenues steadily ramped up as slow to negotiate but sizable deals started to land. To score blue chip customers, Mistral borrowed an idea from Palantir, forward deployed engineers. Mensch isn't just selling an AI model, he's dispatching highly skilled staff to solve business problems. Mistral's engineers will work with any open-weight AI model, not just their own. Though, of course, Mensch says customers often prefer Mistral's because they just have more confidence in how they run and what kind of biases they may have. Mistral now has a team deployed in the London offices of HSBC to create AI tools that allow its 200,000 employees to automate repeatable tasks like compliance checks, says the bank's CIO, Stuart Riley. He says HSBC works with multiple AI models, but Mistral fills a valuable niche for workflows with sensitive data. "We obviously need to make sure these models
and the data reside in exactly the right geography. It seems to be a running joke among Mistral's 700-strong staff that the company's future leans on challenging Palantir, which has ballooned to a $330 billion market cap. Posters around the office play on Palantir's name and poulet, the French word for chicken. One appears to show Palantir's billionaire CEO Alex Karp with a rooster's head. Another presents Palantir going public on the New York Stock Exchange. Mensch acknowledges Mistral and Palantir have some overlap in their target customers, but he likes his odds. Palantir has become more controversial in Europe since Karp began to echo Trump-like soundbites and landed a string of increasingly large federal contracts to build out surveillance tech for the U.S. government. But Mensch will have to face off against OpenAI and Anthropic 2, which are spinning up

is less about patriotism and more about control and cost. Those in American boardrooms also have reason to worry about the giant AI companies' ambitions. I don't think the Europe versus America prism is the right one, Mensch says. I think the right one is open source versus closed source models. Inside Ms. Strahl's office in Paris, Mensch is excited to talk up a new project, AIs that can control robotic arms. It's part of Ms. Strahl's push to help Europe's industrial giants regain ground when China and the U.S. are racing ahead on robotics. It's also continuing to launch small, specialized AI models, including one in February designed for super-fast voice transcription. At this point, Ms. Strahl's young CEO has arguably played a bad hand well. In building AI, companies with vast more resources, Microsoft, Amazon, Apple, and even Elon Musk's xAI, have all floundered in the face of the threat from OpenAI and Anthropic. Meta spent some $70 billion on AI last year, only to delay the launch of a new model. xAI has blown through billions, but its Grok chatbot has been outclassed by competitors and gotten in trouble with global regulators. For now, Ms. Strahl effectively has a monopoly on European-built open-weight models. Meta appears to have wavered on building open successors to Llama and OpenAI's 2025 open-weight companion to GPT-5 hasn't seen the same adoption, according to data from AI model library Hugging Face. But such green space may not last long. One of its backers, NVIDIA, has started pushing out its own open-weight models and is pouring billions into developing them. The biggest risk to both Ms. Strahl and older U.S. tech companies is that Anthropic, OpenAI, and Google's lead on AI coding will allow them to supercharge new models that can autonomously improve themselves. The big three already have AIs that code faster than human developers with shockingly few errors. But the next generation of models could surpass swaths of other white-collar professionals. In response, Mensch is doubling down on independence. A lot of our customers are telling us, can you provide me with artificial intelligence that is not running on anything owned by hyperscalers like Microsoft, Google, and Amazon? So Ms. Strahl is developing its own data centers, starting with one outside Paris. Mensch projects it will have 200 megawatts of capacity by the end of 2027. Power from France's state-owned nuclear plants will help, but the build-out could still cost an estimated $5 billion. Mensch tapped oil-rich Abu Dhabi and reportedly sought debt financing to help pay for it. Being a local champion also comes with strings. It's unlikely that French or European antitrust regulators would approve a sale of Ms. Strahl to a foreign company, despite talk that swirled last year that Apple planned to make it an offer. We have received solicitations, but we have shown that Ms. Strahl has a path to being a big independent company, says Mensch, noting his customers are looking for a decoupling from their historic providers. That's Ms. Strahl's bet, after all. It's not looking to outspend its rivals in San Francisco. But as their power grows, Mensch's opportunities might just grow with it. At Home on the Range by Matt Craig. No matter how many hits he records or businesses he launches, the country music superstar Blake Shelton would rather be kicking back on his 1,300-acre Oklahoma ranch. Inside a century-old church in Pasadena, California, Blake Shelton sits alone on a faded wooden pew praying. Smoke and lights are pumped into the darkened sanctuary as a camera circles,
filming the video for his latest

0: single. Let him in anyway. It's a ballad about a recently deceased best friend whose eternal salvation is in doubt, but the director has an idea to inject some optimism into the song that is not suggested by the lyrics. He instructs two crew members to open the church doors as the song concludes, letting in streams of California sunshine that hint at an answered prayer. I try to make all my decisions by listening to what everyone else has to say, Shelton tells Forbes. We'll go edit it, and if it works, it works, and if it doesn't, nobody besides you ever knows it happened. The 49-year-old country music superstar describes all his ventures with similar aw-shucks humility, but those he works closest with say not to underestimate the business savvy of a man who has recorded 31 number one country radio hits, opened a national chain of restaurants, launched a Hollywood production company, and amassed a personal fortune that Forbes estimates at more than $200 million. Even though he plays this folksy good old boy, he's a smart dude. I have a lot of respect for his intuition, says Colin Reed, Shelton's longtime friend and executive chairman of Nashville, Tennessee-based Ryman Hospitality Properties. I think he really enjoys this persona he's built over the years, and it's natural, but I think he thinks about it a lot. In many ways, Shelton's career has been defined by the tug of war between show business and the life of hunting, fishing, and farming he prefers in Tishomingo, Oklahoma, where he lives on a sprawling ranch with his wife, pop star Gwen Stefani. I don't even care if I miss an opportunity by not responding to a text or a phone call, he says of his time there. It's really the only way I can maintain some sanity. Balancing his personal and professional lives was much easier before 2011, when Shelton was chosen as one of the coaches for a new singing competition show, The Voice, NBC's attempt to unseat Fox's rating juggernaut, American Idol. The Voice quickly became the top-rated show in primetime, and Shelton was its breakout star, with fans falling for his quick wit and odd couple chemistry with the other coaches, particularly Maroon 5 frontman Adam Levine. As different artists shuffled in and out of the four coaches' chairs, Shelton was the anchor for The Voice's first 23 seasons, churning them out at a pace of two per year between 2012 and 2023, and by the end earning an estimated $26 million annually from the show. It coincided with the most prolific stretch of his recording career as well, as he released 20 number one songs over those 11 years, including the multi-platinum hits God Gave Me You, Boys Round Here, and God's Country. In 2021, Shelton sold his stake in those master recordings to BlackRock-backed catalog investor Influence Media Partners for an estimated $50 million. If you start talking to me about financial stuff in a meeting, I start hearing birds chirping in the background. It's not that I don't care, he says, pausing. Maybe it is that I don't care, actually. I've learned over the years to stay in my lane. It was Reed who first pointed out the entrepreneurial potential of Shelton's popularity. You should think of yourself as a brand, Reed remembers telling him. The two went into business together after Shelton's divorce from country singer Miranda Lambert in 2015, purchasing her clothing boutique in Tishomingo and transforming it into a branded restaurant and bar named for one of his signature songs, Olé Red. Backed by Ryman Hospitality, Shelton has opened more Olé Red locations, including ones in Nashville, Orlando, and Las Vegas. Forbes estimates the arrangement pays him around $400,000 in royalties each year, increasing each time partners open in a new city. Reed says he has tracked Shelton's career progression by the mode of transportation he arrives in for their annual hunting trip to Mississippi. 20 years ago, it was a beat-up pickup truck. Now it's a Gulfstream G450. Yet Shelton's rising celebrity came at a cost. Tabloids relentlessly chronicled his divorce from Lambert and subsequent relationship with Stefani, whom he met on The Voice and married in 2021. Between the unwanted attention and the demanding schedule, which required him to cram recording sessions and touring into the months between 8-week TV productions twice a year in Los Angeles, both geographically and spiritually far from Oklahoma, Shelton says he experienced major burnout. He left The Voice in 2023 and his longtime label, Warner Music Nashville, a year later, and spent nearly 2 years doing nothing. "I just turned it off and went to the house," he says. "I don't think anybody really thought I would indulge like that. When I said I'm going to the farm, and I'm just going to the farm, and that's truly what I did." It took a call from Post Malone in 2024 to lure him back into a recording studio, where the younger artist's enthusiasm while collaborating on Pour Me a Drink, a song that has now been streamed on Spotify more than 250 million times, inspired Shelton to make music again. He worried that audiences had moved on from his more classic country sound, but signed a new record deal with the BBR Music Group in September 2024 and put out an album last year with a single, Texas, that brought him back to number one. He has even returned to television, albeit on his own terms. Alongside former Voice producer Lee Metzger, he founded Lucky Horse Productions and hopes to make what Metzger calls shows for flyover states. Their first project was the country music competition show The Road, created with Taylor Sheridan, the Heartland hitmaker behind Yellowstone and Landman, and they have a half dozen other scripted and unscripted projects in development. And while his upcoming residency in May at Caesars Palace in Las Vegas may seem like a clear departure from the slow life he craves, Shelton says he can connect with audiences on a more intimate level in the smaller venue. Smaller, at least, than his wife's shows down the strip at the Sphere on the same nights. "I just hope there's enough people in town that I can at least get a few scraps," he jokes. Going forward, Shelton says he's reluctant to take on new ventures that could spread him too thin, but that doesn't mean he lacks ambition. He says he wants to open new Ole Red locations and produce more hit shows, making those businesses as big as they can be. "Now that I've gotten to this point in my life," he says, If I'm giving up some time in Oklahoma, it needs to be for something that I know is going to count. The next article is called Golden Strokes. Crypto cash and court rulings have combined to make America's billionaire-in-chief much richer during his first year back in office. Donald Trump's second term as president has already paid off handsomely, whether making real estate deals in the Middle East, shilling crypto, or huddling with billionaires, Trump has proven that he and his family are very much still in business. The president is now worth $6.5 billion, up 27% from $5.1 billion a year ago. He ranks 645th among the planet's 3,428 billionaires, up from 700th in 2025. Trump's bump is largely thanks to crypto. He has netted an estimated $550 million over the past year from sales of tokens issued by World Liberty Financial, the crypto venture he and his family launched in September 2024. Then, in January 2025, he and his partners in the company sold a 49% stake in World Liberty, reportedly to REM Investment, a firm backed by the United Arab Emirates National Security Advisor and royal family member Sheikh Tanun bin Zayed Al Nahyan. The deal put an estimated $200 million directly in Trump's pockets. Gulf leaders know how to deal with this American president, a former diplomat with experience in the region told Forbes last fall. They learned it the first time around, but he was himself constrained in how blatantly he could solicit money. He's unconstrained now. Meanwhile, Trump is still sitting on billions of crypto tokens, both of World Liberty and his memecoin, $Trump. Forbes values both at a hefty discount, but they still add up to nearly $570 million. And his remaining 38% stake in World Liberty Financial, which issues the U.S. D1 stablecoin, is estimated to be worth $240 million. Then there are the properties that have gotten a boost as supporters cozy up to Trump, especially in the sizzling Palm Beach, Florida market. His winter White House, Mar-a-Lago, where he meets world leaders such as Volodymyr Zelensky and Benjamin Netanyahu, and hosts allies such as Musk, Changpeng Zhao, and launches missiles, Syria and Iran, has increased in value to an estimated $560 million, up from nearly $370 million a year ago, and more than triple its 2018 value. Profits are also soaring at his U.S. golf courses, which are currently worth a record $550 million, up from $340 million last year. Another big win for Trump came in August, when an appeals court threw out the $517 million penalty, including interest, he had been ordered to pay in a civil fraud case in New York, erasing the liability from his balance sheet. Not that everything's in the black. Shares of Trump Media and Technology Group, the parent company of Truth Social, hit a then all-time low in February after the business reported a net loss of $712 million in 2025 versus $401 million a year earlier on revenue of just $3.7 million. That same day, TMTG announced it was looking to spin off Truth Social into a new publicly traded company. Trump's stock in the five-year-old firm is worth $1.2 billion, down from $2.6 billion a year ago.
1: 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Thanks for listening, and please have a good day.

Next is the poetry moment. The poem is entitled First Lesson by Philip Booth. Philip Booth was born in Hanover, New Hampshire in 1925 and lived on the coast of Maine in a house that he lived in as a boy. His first book was entitled Letters from a Distant Land, published in 1957. First Lesson. Lie back, daughter. Let your head be tipped back in the cup of my hand. Gently, and I will hold you. Spread your arms wide, lie out on the stream, and look high at the gulls. A dead man's float is face down. You will die and swim soon enough where this tidewater ebbs to the sea. Daughter, believe me when you tire on the long voyage to your island. Lie up and survive as you float now, where I held you and let go. Remember when fear cramps your heart, what I told you. Lie gently and wide the light your stars. Lie back and the sea will hold you. This is Ellen Mayer, looking forward to being with you again, again, again, again, again.

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My name is Claire Rodriguez, and today we are reading Popular Mechanics, the January-February 2026 issue. Our first article is Who Sets the Doomsday Clock? In the shadow of my family's atomic legacy, I set out to understand the increasingly urgent debate about humanity's capacity to end itself and what it can teach us about living, by Emily Strasser. On a warm day in mid-July, a room full of Nobel laureates and nuclear security experts, some 80 pairs of eyes, gaze out at the expansive windows of a 10th floor University of Chicago conference room, imagining their deaths by nuclear explosion. A presenter directs the group's attention past the trees and Gothic buildings of campus, over the apartment buildings in Hyde Park, and out to the Chicago skyline, hazy with wildfire smoke from Canada. He points out which neighborhoods would vanish in blasts of varying size, estimating casualties, injuries, and radiation effects. What I know, what everyone there knows, is that if a nuclear bomb were to explode right then, right over us, it would be better to be inside that room, in the zone of vaporization, than in the outer ring of slow, painful death. It's the opening session of the 3-day 2025 Nobel Laureate Assembly for the Prevention of Nuclear War. The gathering is convened by scientists and nuclear security experts, alarmed that a new arms race, eroding global cooperation, and the rise of artificial intelligence and warfare, among other factors, are pushing civilization closer to catastrophe. Timed to the 80th anniversary of the Trinity test, the world's first nuclear explosion, the assembly aims to produce a declaration urging world leaders to reduce the nuclear threat. The same urgency drives the Bulletin of Atomic Scientists and its iconic doomsday clock, the stark graphic that represents how close we are to self-annihilation. The clock is set yearly by the Bulletin's Science and Security Board, chaired by David Holtz, PhD, a theoretical astrophysicist at the University of Chicago. In January, 6 months before the Nobel Assembly, Holtz stood at a lectern at the United States Institute of Peace in Washington, D.C., to announce the time. "It is now 89 seconds to midnight," he said, as four solemn presenters swiveled a turntable to reveal a pared-down quarter clock face, a white wedge rimmed by black dots for numbers, the hands angled so sharply they overlapped. It was the closest to midnight since the clock's inception in 1947. Now Holtz and several other clock setters are at the Nobel Assembly here in Chicago. The Bulletin is one of the sponsoring organizations, and Holtz has spent the past year helping to plan the event, hoping that the voices of Nobel laureates and nuclear experts will move the world to act. In December 1945, just months after the bombings of Hiroshima and Nagasaki, a group of Chicago-based Manhattan Project scientists published the first issue of a newsletter called the Bulletin of the Atomic Scientists. Fearing politicians and the public didn't understand the gravity of the nuclear threat, the scientists used their publication to warn about the implications of the new weapons and to advocate for global policies governing nuclear energy. The Bulletin has since grown into a nonprofit organization with a digital platform covering nuclear weapons, climate change, and other man-made existential risks. The Doomsday Clock is its most famous communication tool. Today, the time is set by the 17 scientists and policy experts who make up the organization's Science and Security Board. They move the minute hand forward to indicate heightened existential threats, and back in response to efforts that can mitigate those threats. The farthest from midnight the clock has ever been was 17 minutes in 1991, at the end of the Cold War. Since 2010, it has only edged closer to midnight. The clock is a compelling and polarizing image. Every year after the announcement, hundreds of international news outlets report the time with grim headlines that could be drawn from a thesaurus entry for doomsday: annihilation, apocalypse, Armageddon. The clock has been celebrated as a powerful and enduring example of information design and criticized as a fear-mongering media stunt. In the nearly 80 years of its history, it has inspired music by Iron Maiden, Linkin Park, and Hozier, among others, and has appeared in TV shows
from Doctor Who to The Late Show with Stephen Colbert. And even in a satirical adaptation of the children's book, Goodnight Moon, called Goodnight Trump, Goodnight Global Climate Shock, Goodnight Ticking Doomsday Clock. 82 years ago, my grandfather, George Strasser, began his career as a nuclear weapons scientist, enriching uranium for the first atomic bomb. He died before I was born, and my family didn't talk much about his work. It wasn't until I was about to graduate from college that I began to be haunted by a memory from my childhood, a photograph of my grandfather posing in front of a nuclear test blast. The ensuing effort to reckon with what it meant sent me into a decade researching and writing about the far-reaching consequences of his work. While I began by confronting the past violence of the bomb, I ended profoundly shaken by the precarity of life on a planet armed with thousands of nuclear weapons, far more powerful than those that devastated Hiroshima and Nagasaki. In the Doomsday Clock, I found a shorthand to communicate the imminent and increasing existential threat of nuclear weapons. I often invoked the clock's authority without thinking much about who sets it and how. That changed in November 2024, when I was invited to speak at the Bulletin's annual fundraising dinner to accept an award for a piece I'd written for the publication. What I hadn't realized until I was sipping wine at the reception was that the clock setters were there, halfway through their two-day deliberations to set the time for 2025. I chatted with Manpreet Sethi, a nuclear security expert from India who was new to the board. For years, she had followed the clock and tried to reconstruct the process, guessing at the considerations that had led to a certain time. She'd always wanted to be a fly on that wall, she said, and later told me that she was so invigorated by the discussion that she could hardly sleep that night. Over the following months, I became consumed by the question of what it is to be a person in that room, tasked with coolly analyzing how our world could end. Maybe it was a way of channeling my own apocalyptic dread, a more organized doom-scrolling. What does it feel like to hold such intimate knowledge of a possible apocalypse? How do the clock setters distill horror and uncertainty into a time on a metaphorical clock? And how should the rest of us understand what it all means? Daniel Holtz is perhaps the most visible of the clock setters, the person most deeply immersed in its mechanics. At 55, he has a graying mop of wavy hair, a bouncing stride, and a kind of boyish earnestness when he's not serving as a stone-faced doomsayer. With a background that has more to do with the mysteries of the distant universe than with how we might extinguish life on this planet, his path to the doomsday clock was unconventional. A childhood in the Philippines, where his parents worked, gave him an international perspective at a young age. He was inspired by a passionate math teacher at the International School Manila, and eventually a Princeton University mentor sent him on a path to a career in physics. After a PhD at the University of Chicago and a few postdocs, Holtz spent 7 years in New Mexico at the Los Alamos National Laboratory studying cosmology and astrophysics. The experience gave him a taste of the intersection of science with questions of global and national security. In 2011, Holtz returned to academia as an assistant professor at the University of Chicago. From his new office, he could see the bronze Henry Moore sculpture marking the site where, on a bitterly cold December day in 1942, Enrico Fermi and his team had initiated the first self-sustaining nuclear chain reaction, ushering the atomic bomb from theory to technical possibility. The sculpture's bulbous abstract form, part skull and part mushroom cloud, would become a daily reminder of that history. Holtz's office was in the building where Fermi had conducted pioneering research in particle physics after the war. That physical proximity to Fermi's complex legacy was a manifestation of a tension Holtz continues to wrestle with, the responsibility of the scientist in relation to the promises and perils of scientific advancement. "What am I being associated with?" he wondered. "I still struggle with that stuff." Only after Holtz received tenure in 2015 did he have time to engage in much beyond astrophysics. "It's a privilege to spend your day thinking about black holes," he says, "but the rest of the world matters too." He started to attend bulletin events. Ever the eager student, he sought out experts and asked lots of questions.
He joined the board in 2017 and became a chair in 2021. The more he learned, the more he felt an urgency to bring in others. In 2022, Holtz founded the Existential Risk Laboratory, or XLAB. He wanted to give students concerned about that ticking clock a way to channel fear into something productive. He also co-teaches a course called Are We Doomed?, where students consider existential risk through the lenses of science, policy, and culture. The 2024 syllabus included guest speakers such as Jeffrey Hinton, the godfather of AI, and David Wallace Wells, author of The Uninhabitable Earth. Films such as Contagion, Dr. Strangelove, and WALL-E, and books such as Plato's Republic, Octavia Butler's Parable of the Sower, and Margaret Atwood's The Handmaid's Tale. When I talked to Holtz 6 months after the 2025 clock announcement, he and his XLAB team are in the final throes of planning the Nobel Assembly. He's frustrated and amused by the tedious event logistics when the world is at stake. You go from, how do we think about what's happening in Iran, and will this lead to the destruction of civilization, to, what color should the napkins be? After a year of preparation, the event consists of just 3 days to wrangle some 80 international participants representing diverse disciplines and politics to agree on a set of recommendations for world leaders. The conversations span security, geopolitics, ethics, science, law, and psychology, tackling terrifying subjects such as the risks of AI to nuclear security, the weaponization of space, and nuclear close calls. Holtz is less participant than timekeeper, often standing in the corner of the room waving both arms to wrap up a session that's going on too long. At night, he stays up late with the rest of the organizing committee to draft the statement. The morning after the assembly, he agonizes over a short follow-up email to participants, sending and unsending it 3 times. He'd been petrified that no one would sign the declaration. I would end up with 5 people signing it and 75 people really pissed off. In the end, most signed. The humming anxiety under everything is, will any of it work? Humans have been telling stories about the apocalypse for thousands of years, at least, often involving divine punishment by natural disaster. But the nuclear age marked a new reality that our end could be self-inflicted. The doomsday clock is an early symbol of that awareness, and it began as an artist's vision. In 1947, painter Martel Langsdorff, wife of Manhattan Project physicist Alexander Langsdorff Jr., was asked to design a cover for the Bulletin's first magazine-length issue. She sketched her ideas on the back of a copy of Beethoven's Piano Sonatas, choosing a minimalist clock to convey the panicky time and setting the hands 7 minutes to midnight because it suited her eye. There was never a plan to move the hands. But in October 1949, in response to the Soviets' first nuclear bomb test, the inception of the arms race the scientists had been warning about, editor Eugene Rabanovich changed the time on the cover to 3 minutes to midnight. He continued to shift the clock forward and back as threats fluctuated, 1 minute ahead in 1953 for the hydrogen bomb, 3 minutes back in 1969 for the Nuclear Non-Proliferation Treaty. Today, the clock setting is more complicated than when nuclear weapons were the only way we knew we could extinct ourselves. The single time represents the board's analysis of the dangers posed by a set of distinct, complex, and intersecting threats in 4 focus areas: nuclear weapons, climate change, disruptive technologies, and biological threats. Throughout the year, the clock setters meet over Zoom to discuss current and emerging threats, consult other experts, and prepare reports for the rest of the board. The whole group gathers in Chicago in June and November. They set the time at the end of the November meeting and announce it in January. The in-person gatherings, occurring over 2 or 3 days, are held in a conference room in an upper floor of an office building in downtown Chicago, with a sweeping view of the city and the river, Lake Michigan a darker blue smudge on the horizon. To allow for candid conversation, journalists are not allowed to witness the deliberations. The board members I spoke to told me what they could, pausing occasionally to consider how much to reveal. There are presentations on various threats, followed by discussion. The topics are grim,
But the clock setters approach them with a professional distance born of careers spent in the trenches. "I've been working on this since I was 14 years old," says John Wolfstahl. Wolfstahl, head of global risk at the Federation of American Scientists and former staffer to President Obama and Vice President Biden, got his start as a teenage activist in the nuclear freeze movement of the 1980s. He seems like the kind of person who plays devil's advocate to provoke debate, but doesn't mind being wrong. "I'm the dumbest person in the room when I go to those meetings," he tells me. "It's great." "You have to have a certain kind of personality," says board member Asha George, executive director of the Bipartisan Commission on Biodefense, former paratrooper, military intelligence officer, and congressional staffer. "If you are freaking out all the time, it affects your ability to be rational." Clock setter Alexandra Bell was 8 years old when she wrote a letter to President George H.W. Bush expressing outrage about the Exxon Valdez oil spill and accusing him of spending too much time on nuclear weapons. A form response thanked her for writing and urged her to keep reading books. "I was like, this is garbage," she says. "I was just radicalized." Her righteous, youthful anger led her to a career in nuclear policy and diplomacy in both government and nonprofit roles. And in February 2025, she joined the Bulletin as its new president. The clock setters don't always agree on the magnitude of a certain threat, for instance, or on what should be done about it. Board members have worked on nuclear modernization, negotiated arms control treaties, or supported nuclear abolition. Positions often at odds in the nuclear security space. "The ideological diversity is not accidental," says Holtz, "and it makes for lively conversation. But everyone I spoke to described an atmosphere of mutual respect and open-minded discussion. They seemed to like each other, even to enjoy these hours rigorously considering the worst-case scenarios. And if you spend your days thinking about end times, it's important to have people to talk to." I ask Holtz if they have a doomsday clock group chat, and he laughs. "We have various ways to get in touch with each other." There are moments when alarming new information moves from head to heart, bursting like bubbles from the surface of water. "I thought I was past the ability to be scared about new things," says Bell. As the new president, she attended her first clock meeting this past June. "I walked out of that room more concerned than I was walking in." Mirror life was what scared her. Last December, researchers issued a warning about the dangers of synthesizing molecules that reverse the natural structures of those that form the building blocks of all known life. While such developments could have beneficial medical applications, they might also lead to the production of mirror image organisms that could spread unchecked through humans, plants, and animals, evading natural immune defenses, predators, and breakdown processes. A lab leak or bioweapon could devastate life on Earth. The scientists warn as they called for pause on research to assess the risks. Two other board members mention mirror life when I ask about their oh crap moments. "It might not be on the public radar yet, but if something goes wrong," says Holtz, "it'll be the one thing everyone in the world knows about before we all turn to goop." Wolfstahl can't even tell me the most recent revelation that shook him. "A perk of being on the board is that you get to learn about new hazards before there's public awareness. It's usually after the meeting has ended for the day, when the intellectual adrenaline has faded, that your human being part kicks in," says Holtz. They ride the elevator to the lobby and exit the building into a sunny, bustling downtown Chicago. "You've just spent 2 or 3 days thinking about all the things that can go wrong. But people are shopping, going to the movies, out to dinner. We're all kind of in shock, and around us, there's all the normal day-to-day life." During these months researching the clock, I begin to experience something similar. I find myself asking, what if it happened now? The lab leak, the fatal first launch. I think this while reading on a screened-in porch surrounded by trees and the drone of crickets, while stargazing. I imagine the light of an intercontinental ballistic missile bursting through the night sky. What if it's already happening somewhere? Where would it end? After a day or two of presentations and deliberations,
The time must be set. Is the world safer or in more danger than last year? And how does this year compare to the nearly 80 years of the clock's history? The board homes in on a time through rounds of voting and discussion. Sometimes agreement is immediate. Other times, they need follow-up discussions. In the months between decision and announcement, John Mecklen, editor of the Bulletin, drafts the statement that lays out the board's analysis of the threats and suggested actions. The text is circulated and revised until everyone stands behind it. By the January announcement, the message is united. That unity, however, doesn't erase the ambiguities at the heart of the clock. What does a second or a minute mean? Until 2017, the clock had only ever shifted by minutes, but closer to midnight, every second counts for more. In 2017, the clock was moved 30 seconds, and the changes have continued to get smaller. The 1 second shift in 2025 was the smallest yet. It's this imprecision that most critics take issue with. Midnight itself is difficult to define. In 1947, the threat of nuclear annihilation represented a clear and catastrophic end. But the expansion of threats, with the addition of climate change in 2007, complicated matters. Is midnight societal collapse, millions of deaths, human extinction? Rachel Bronson, who finished her 10-year term as president of the Bulletin in January 2025, tells me that midnight is the end of life on Earth as we know it, or civilization-changing events. George goes further. To me, it's extinction. Holtz also uses the phrase, as we know it. If midnight is the end as we know it, then it's fair to ask, who are we? The Bulletin's founders and early writers were nuclear insiders who knew the horror of the weapons because they had done the calculations and the tests. They knew that the weapons would become more powerful. Some were still working to make them so. Today, the Science and Security Board is more diverse in terms of race, gender, and expertise. Bell points out that she is the third consecutive woman to head the Bulletin. Still, there is a long way to go. As reflective of STEM and national security fields at large, the board members are mostly white and mostly men. And they are largely insiders drawn from academia, government, and defense, some from within the nuclear weapons industry itself. Most notably, perhaps, many have worked in or consulted for the U.S. government, though they cannot be currently employed by any government. Sethi, the Indian nuclear security expert and one of two board members based outside the U.S., thinks that lack of international perspectives can lead to blind spots. Wolfstahl agrees. We can't save everybody if we only represent parts of the population, he says. Certainly, preventing nuclear war and pandemics, mitigating climate change, and regulating dangerous emerging technologies are incontrovertibly in the interest of all humanity. The Bulletin strives to be a nonpartisan space of informed debate and analysis, publishing a variety of divergent perspectives. We have one prejudice, their website reads. We are opposed to extinction. But at 89 seconds to midnight, we might say that the efforts of insiders have not worked. The questions are complicated, but what voices and frameworks, what bold and creative solutions do we miss when conversations are dominated by those who have always been in the room? And existential threat depends on where you're sitting. My kids would say school shootings are existential, Bronson says. For them, it's an existential threat. Going to school and having kids mowed down? Those events are deadly, dangerous. She agrees, but they are not civilization ending as we know it. Even as I push for a definition of midnight, I find the attempt chilling. Inez Fung, climate scientist and professor emerita at UC Berkeley, now in her second year on the board, worries about increasing agricultural failure, water insecurity, floods, deadly heat waves, sea level rise, disasters already underway across the world. She tosses the question back to me. How many people would have to die before we'd call it a catastrophe? The board frequently discusses the nuance of midnight, but for now,
have agreed not to be definitive. Here's a very quantitative group of people choosing not to use very quantitative methods, reflects Princeton professor emeritus Robert Sokolow, a physicist and climate scientist serving a second term on the board. We're just allowing the ambiguities to be absorbed within the decision. Holtz urges a broad view of the clock's trajectory. There is a consensus that things are getting worse, he says. In that sense, the message we're trying to send is pretty clear. The event horizon of a black hole is the boundary beyond which nothing, not even light, can escape. The point of no return. Once you've taken on doomsday professionally, where do you stop? The day after the Nobel Assembly, there's a stack of doomy books on Holtz's desk. Among them are Annie Jacobson's Nuclear War, A Scenario, a terrifying minute-by-minute account of how a global nuclear conflict could unfold, 2 Minutes to Midnight, a popular history of 1953 by Roger Hermstein that Holtz found by chance in a used bookstore, and Jonathan Lear's Imagining the End, a philosophical exploration of mourning and meaning-making in the face of planetary precarity. You could just spend all your time reading about doom if you wanted, Holtz acknowledges. But he tries to alternate between dark and light books. Right now, light is 1984. I laugh. It's readable, he insists. When it's too much, he turns to the universe. The black holes, the physics, it's my refuge. I can solve stuff here. I get results. I write papers. On the blackboard, there are a few quickly sketched graphs, an undulating line in a funnel, a bell curve. Holtz studies gravitational waves with the Laser Interferometer Gravitational Wave Observatory team that first detected them in 2015. Ripples in space-time caused by the collision of two black holes more than 1 billion years ago. I ask him what it's like to toggle between 1 billion years and 89 seconds. Homo sapiens evolved hundreds of thousands of years ago. We are the tiniest sliver of a fraction of a percent of Earth's 4.5 billion years and the universe's 13.8 billion. Nuclear weapons kept on hair trigger alert can be launched by a presidential order within minutes. Global escalation could lead to millions of deaths within hours and trigger a nuclear winter, killing billions by starvation within 2 years. We're surrounding a pretty boring star in a pretty boring galaxy, Holtz says. Probably, he thinks, there's other life out there, and he finds it comforting to think our destruction wouldn't be the end of the universe. If we blow ourselves up, no one's going to notice or care. But that notion motivates Holtz. It really emphasizes that it's on us. It's our responsibility to take care of ourselves. Despite his commitment to the metaphorical clock, Holtz craves quantifiability and enjoys a hard math problem, so he's trying to build an equation to more precisely map how existential threats intersect with each other. The idea is similar in ethos to the famous Drake equation for estimating how many technologically advanced civilizations might be spinning out in the cosmos, ready to make contact. The Drake equation multiplies the conditions necessary for life, variables such as the rate of star formation, fraction of stars with planets, planets per star capable of supporting life, by estimates of the likelihood that life will develop the means to communicate with us. Then there's that ominous final variable, how long do intelligent civilizations last? Which is perhaps where Holtz's equation comes in. Is self-destruction the inevitable end of the technologically advanced, or can we choose otherwise? This calculation is more complicated. Each variable in the Drake equation is independent, a different estimate of the proportion of intelligent life that will develop the technology to communicate doesn't change the rate of star formation, but the threats that might end us can't be considered in isolation. Climate change increases global instability, heightening the risk of conflicts that could escalate to nuclear war. The use of AI in military operations, underway in many countries, raises the danger that a machine error or increased time pressure could lead to a nuclear launch. And in a conflict-ridden world, non-nuclear countries might use AI to develop bioweapons to counter nuclear threats.
Overlaying everything, the spread of disinformation undermines our ability to address any of these threats. There's tons of uncertainty, says Holtz, but it's useful to think through the variables that matter and filter out the ones that don't. You start with the parts of this precarious mess you can count. Global nuclear weapon arsenals, the number kept on high alert, CO2 in the atmosphere, degrees of warming. And then there are climate models linking temperature rise and extreme weather and estimates on the number of climate refugees under certain conditions. Questions spiral out with increasing complexity and ambiguity. Can you quantify disinformation? Measure the effect of AI or autocracy? How do these factors impact the likelihood of conflicts? Maybe the biggest unknown is human behavior. The question of whether human beings will address climate change and stop burning fossil fuels is not a technical question. It's a question about society, says Holtz. Will a single person end civilization by launching nuclear weapons and starting World War III? It's hard to capture that in an equation. But you can say, what factors make that more or less likely? Some fixes are simple. A rule requiring at least two humans to initiate a nuclear launch could prevent a mistake or a rash first strike. Calculating estimates for the impact of these changes might help convince decision makers to adopt them. He's still in the conceptual phases, work that takes place on his blackboard or with pen and paper. Eventually, he hopes to build a dynamic model that could help identify the most effective levers for reducing threats. Holtz swings between optimism and pessimism. Many solutions are known: treaties, regulation, sustainable energy. It's not even that difficult, he says, but maybe I don't know enough about politics because I'm a physicist. The June 2025 clock meeting landed midway through a dizzying year. Even before Holtz took the podium to announce the 2025 time in late January, headlines about a still-smoldering Los Angeles had been drowned out by coverage of Trump's first week, a barrage of actions paving the way for rapid defunding of scientific research, backtracking on climate action, dismantling public health protections, and destabilizing international relations, all dropped into a world of escalating global conflicts and humanitarian crises. The meeting was not boring, Holtz acknowledges. If the experts felt anxious before about their ability to break through, growing mistrust of science and the proliferation of alternate facts is making them desperate. We're driving at the edge of a cliff with dim headlights, Sokolow told me in July. These last 6 months have been different for me than any other time thinking about existential risk. 3 months later, Trump casually suggested the U.S. would resume nuclear testing, a move that would break a decades-long moratorium and inflame nuclear tensions with Russia and China. Herb Lin studies the intersection of emerging technologies and national security at Stanford and wrapped up a 9-year term on the board in 2025. He believes that the erosion of shared reality is a greater danger than putting AI in control of nuclear weapons. He doesn't consider himself an optimist. I'll be damned if I'm going to do nothing, he says. There's a story about a guy who's walking along the beach, and he sees millions and millions of starfish swept up, he begins, then sees my nod. My mom used to tell me the story when I was overwhelmed by my smallness in the face of suffering in the world. The beach walker sees a lone figure on the shore, throwing starfish back into the water one by one. Lynn finishes the story. You can't make any difference. There's millions of them, the beachwalker says. It makes a difference to that one. The thrower insists, tossing another into the sea. And, Lynn adds, there's always ice cream. I'm confused. The fact that there's ice cream in the world matters, right? He says. And I have a daughter who loves me, and that matters too. This work can be Sisyphean, Bell acknowledges, and we're backsliding. But, she says, I don't need to know the end to know that I have to keep pushing the rock up the hill. If we don't, it's going to roll right over us. There are no prophets or saviors here, just people who know a lot about the dangers we face and spend a lot of time thinking about how to avoid annihilation. I still have plenty of questions, but to me,
understanding more about the human process of the clock setting, the tension between expertise and fallibility, quantifiability and uncertainty, is what saves the clock from being an exercise in total hubris or fear-mongering. The clock is meant to be a warning and a call to action, not a prediction. Wrestling with a symbol I find simultaneously compelling and unsettling, useful and provocative, has helped me think more precisely about how I choose to engage with the things that scare me. The new time will be announced on January 27th, 2026. It will represent a distillation of counted and analyzed threats. Between us and midnight are the unpredictable dynamics of individual and collective human behavior. Perhaps the bigger question than where the clock hands lie is, what will we do in the space of what is still possible? Next, we will read from the Can't Stop Thinking About section. A Blueprint of the Human Body by Darren Orff. Make a list of animals as distantly related to humans as possible, and sea anemones would likely be near the top. After all, sea anemones don't even have brains. So it's surprising that this species in the phylum Cnidaria, which also includes jellyfish, corals, and other sea creatures, contains an ancient blueprint for bilaterians, a creature whose body is generally symmetrical, of which Homo sapiens is a card-carrying member. In a new study, a team of scientists at the University of Vienna discovered that sea anemones, whose cnidarian status means they grow rapidly around a central point, use a technique commonly associated with bilaterians, known as bone morphogenetic protein, BMP, shuttling, to build their bodies. This complicates the picture of exactly when this technique evolved, or if it evolved independently of bilaterians. The results of the study were published in the journal Science Advances. The fact that not only bilaterians, but also sea anemones use shuttling to shape their body axes tells us that this mechanism is incredibly ancient, University of Vienna's David Morsdorf, lead author of the study, said in a press statement. To put it simply, BMPs are a kind of molecular messenger that signals to embryonic cells where the cells are in the body and what kind of tissue they should form. Local inhibition from an inhibitor named cordin, which can also act as a shuttle, along with BMP shuttling, creates gradients of BMP in the body. When these levels are at their lowest, for example, the body knows to form the central nervous system. Moderate levels signal kidney development, and maximum levels signal the formation of the skin of the belly. This is how bilaterians form the body's layout from back to front. Morsdorf and his colleagues found that cordin acts as a BMP.

bilateral body plans independently, University of Vienna's Gregory Genkovich, a senior author of the study, said in a press statement. However, if the last common ancestor of Nidaria and Bilateria was a bilaterally symmetric animal, chances are that it used cordon to shuttle BMPs to make its back-to-belly axis. The Shroud of Turin by Michael Natali. The famed Shroud of Turin gained its status in the 14th century thanks to its apparent depiction of an adult man with long hair and a beard, very similar to the generally accepted image of Jesus Christ. Many believe in the shroud's authenticity as the very cloth wrapped around the body of Jesus after his crucifixion, and that his divine nature left an eternal impression of his visage, but objections to its legitimacy as a relic have long been raised. The outline left on the shroud, while only faintly apparent to the naked eye, is undeniable when viewed in a photographic negative. The real question, though, is how that impression got there to begin with. Thanks to one determined researcher and some open-source software, we might finally have the answer. Cicero Moraes, a researcher and 3D designer from Brazil, decided to test a theory first posited by Walter Macrone in the 1980s, that the image on the Shroud of Turin isn't an impression at all, but rather an inspired painting, perhaps made in part by using a low-relief sculpture rather than a full three-dimensional figure. At the core of this theory is one idea. Had the cloth received its markings from a three-dimensional figure, the image of the face and body would appear flattened and distorted on the unfolded cloth. To prove this, Moraes created a model in the software Make Human under the parameters male, adult, approximately 33 years old, thin, and 1.8 meters tall. Then he transferred that model over to the free open-source software Blender in order to refine the details to match the figure on the Shroud of Turin. Moraes then compared how a fabric wrapped around that three-dimensional model would look compared to one laid on a low-relief sculpture, and what type of pattern both would leave. His models demonstrated that when a three-dimensional object does leave marks on a piece of fabric, those stains generate a more robust and more deformed structure in relation to the source. In other words, not one as perfectly human-looking as the image on the Shroud of Turin. Moraes' findings, published in an article for Archaeometry, concluded that the image on the shroud is almost certainly a work of medieval art, rather than an authentic impression from a dying man. A Cell-Sized Elephant by Elizabeth Rain. Ever since the popularity of 3D printing skyrocketed in the mid-aughts, people have been manufacturing everything from chocolate to rocket fuel, and that list now includes a microscopic elephant inside of a living cell. Technology has really leveled up since 2005. As new biological opportunities for 3D printing keep emerging, a team of researchers has found a way to pull the process off within a cell's cytoplasm. They were successfully able to print not only an elephant, but also several other impossibly small structures using a liquid polymer and a hyper-focused petawatt laser. For this experiment, the team used a negative photoresist, a material that changes when exposed to certain wavelengths of energy, which became insoluble when exposed to light. After a droplet of photoresist was injected into the cell, an object was printed using a process called two-photon photolithography, which involves targeting an area inside the droplet with a laser to create a microstructure. Anything zapped with two photons from the laser hardens, while any remaining photoresist that has not been lasered into a structure dissolves. Shockingly, despite most of these photoresist polymers being toxic, some cells actually survived. Some even divided and passed the microstructures down to daughter cells. This platform, the team said in a study posted to the preprint server Arxiv, could allow for reconfiguration of cellular architecture, embed logic or mechanical components within the cytoplasm, and design cells with enhanced or entirely new properties. Viability was still an issue, though,
Even the biocompatible photoresist was still talk

toxic and injecting liquid polymer damage to the cell membrane and sometimes caused cell death. How likely cells were to survive depended on the type of cell. About half of the cells with microstructures made it through the experiment. The 3D printed microstructures were amazingly precise, but there is still an issue with structures that exceed the size of a photoresist droplet. One solution to this problem could be using a water-soluble, hydrogel-based photoresist that spreads throughout the cell and provides more space. Being able to print anywhere inside a cell will make it possible to create a compartment isolating a particular part of that cell for observation. There are many possible applications of structures printed inside the cells, well beyond what has been shown here, the team said. Especially interesting is the prospect of printing functional structures, which would change the properties of cells beyond what has been possible till now.

Next is the poetry moment. The poem is entitled My Life Before I Knew It by Lawrence Robb. Lawrence Robb was born in 1946 in Pittsfield, Massachusetts, and is a screenwriter and playwright, translator, critic, and essayist. My Life Before I Knew It. I liked rainy days when you didn't have to go outside and play. At night, I'd tell my sister there were snakes under her bed. When I mowed the lawn, I imagined being famous. Cautious and stubborn, unwilling to fail, I knew for certain what I didn't want to know. I hated to dance, I hated baseball, and collected airplane cards instead. I learned to laugh at jokes I didn't get. The death of Christ moved me, but only at the end of Ben-Hur. I thought Henry Mancini was a great composer. My secret desire was to own a collie who would walk with me in the woods when the leaves were falling, and I was thinking about writing the stories that would make me famous. Sullen, overweight, melancholy. Writers didn't have to be good at sports. They stayed inside for long periods of time. They often wore glasses. But strangers were moved by what they accomplished and wrote them letters. One day, one of those strangers would introduce herself to me, and then the life I'd never been able to foresee would begin, and everything before I became myself would appear necessary to the rest of the story. This is Ellen Mayer, looking forward to being with you again.

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0: 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It is designed to help individuals with low or no vision manage feelings of depression, anger, anxiety, and stress. It is a safe place to share ideas, thoughts, and feelings, as all information shared is confidential. The program gives clients the opportunity to meet and communicate with people who are dealing with similar challenges, fostering newfound hope. Contact Anthony Griffin at 216-658-4675 for more info. Again, that's Anthony Griffin at 216-658-4675. Staying Connected. The Staying Connected group is a monthly meeting held for 6 months for clients that have completed the Vision of Success program. Staying Connected gives clients additional opportunities to hear from speakers and receive ongoing support from their peers who are sharing similar experiences. Contact Stephanie O'Donnell at 216-658-4679 for more info.
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0: This is Anne Gorman reading to you from the July-August edition of Smithsonian Magazine. The article is Cards on the Table by John Last. It's the true history of tarot is as colorful as the hypnotic designs on its decks of cards. Not far from one of Milan's last remaining medieval gates is a tiny shop door sandwiched between shuttered storefronts. Cross the threshold and you'll enter a gilded world of esoteric symbols, stars, skeletons, and fools. This is Il Mengello, the workshop of some of Italy's last known great tarot artisans. Inside on the register is a portrait of its original owner, Osvaldo Menegazzi. While tarot may be a game or hobby for many, for Menegazzi, it was always first and foremost about the art. Before his death in 2021, he had become world famous for his painstaking, hand-painted reproductions of some of the world's most ancient and storied tarot decks. His desk, a mess of paints and materials, is just as he left it. On a rainy day last spring, I met his niece, Christina Dorsini, at the shop. Since Menegazzi's death, Dorsini, an art historian and tarot expert in her own right, has taken over guiding visitors through the masterworks created by her late uncle. Among the stacks surrounding us are three tarot cards, a cat-themed tarot, a Hebrew tarot, and a tiny Tarocchi di Fumatori, or smoker's tarot, wherein a characterization of death can be seen enjoying a curly pipe. Menegazzi published more than 100 such decks, including many of his own inventions. Each deck offers us Lo Scrigno di Sapienza, a treasure trove of wisdom, Dorsini says. What unites these diverse decks is their standard form, generally 78 cards separated into 56 numbered minor arcana, much like modern numbered playing cards, and 22 trumps, the major arcana, each with a mysterious character. Every card is rich with symbolism, adorned with pentacles, stars, chalices, and wands, bearing names like the world, justice, and temperance, and featuring enigmatic characters like the fool, the lovers, or the hermit. These cards may have started life in 15th century Italy as a sophisticated game, but in the past 500 years, they have taken on an entirely different meaning. It's the ambiguity of these figures that has drawn fortune tellers who use combinations of images to open a window into the future. Dorsini, following her uncle, is skeptical of such uses. "We don't do readings," declares a sign near the cash register, a frequent point of contention with visitors to the shop. Like her uncle, Dorsini was first drawn to these cards by their beautiful artistry and by a historian's desire to understand the origins of their imagery. Tarot was a figurative culture that was born here in Italy, in Milan, she says. But today, the symbology of each card is really difficult for us to understand. In fact, Menegazzi's shop has become famous for his decades-long quest to collect, study, and meticulously reproduce the historic decks that originated many of tarot's most common figures. Some of these old decks, with just a few surviving cards, are extremely rare. In 2021, Menegazzi became the first person to reproduce one such deck in nearly 600 years. A few days after I first held one of Menegazzi's reproductions, I traveled west to Turin, where for a few short minutes I was able to look at the original. In the former stables of an Italian royal palace, I met Federica Pozzi, the director of scientific laboratories at the Center for the Conservation and Restoration of Cultural Heritage, called the Venaria Reale. Here, a team of 12 scientists works to analyze everything from large-scale paintings to ancient Egyptian sarcophagi, as well as some of the oldest tarot cards in the world, on which they perform material analysis. Upstairs in the conservation lab, The restorer applies paint that's removable to allow for future correction with a tiny brush. Researchers around the world, including Posey's team, engage in a kind of historical detective work with these cards. Collaborating with 6 different institutions, the Morgan Library and Museum in New York, the Yale University Library, the Metropolitan Museum of Art, the National Gallery of Art, Yale's Institute for the Preservation of Cultural Heritage, and the Art Institute of Chicago, and drawing on other collections in Italy, Posey was part of the first team to use advanced imaging techniques, including macro X-ray fluorescence spectroscopy, to discover invisible layers in the tarot cards. Researchers from Yale managed to discern Stationer's watermarks to definitively date one of the world's oldest tarot decks to an impressively narrow range between 1437 and 1442. Those decks, known collectively as the Visconti Sforzo decks, offer the earliest blueprints for modern tarot, incorporating many of the same suits and trumps. Historical documents suggest the oldest of these, the incomplete Visconti di Modrone deck, was commissioned as a wedding present for the daughter of Filippo Maria Visconti, then Duke of Milan, and her groom, Francesco Sforza, founder of a powerful family. For many years, historians speculated that a deck as unusually fine as this one may have simply been meant as a piece of art. Yet Posey's research has shown that the surviving cards bear signs of regular use, worn edges, lost pigments, separating layers. Her lab has confirmed that several cards are replacements, suggesting that their owners wanted a full deck and corroborating the idea that these cards were meant for gaming. Some scholars, like the tarot historian Andrea Vitali, argue the figures on such cards were meant to offer a scala mystica, or mystical ladder, instructing wayward gamblers in moral and ethical precepts, or else perhaps satirizing these precepts by allowing fools and lovers to trump popes. All this evidence suggests that the earliest tarot deck may have been used for little more than a courtly card game, an exquisite plaything for the super rich. And yet, tarot has never been so simple to define, nor its origins clear. In Milan, at Menengazi's workshop, I'd held one of his reproductions of the Sola Busca Tarot, the earliest complete tarot deck that survives today, dating to the late 15th century. What had struck me about it was just how unlike the modern tarot it is. In place of the standard major arcana is a series of entirely different and unsettling images, obscure figures from antiquity, or famous villains like the Roman Emperor Nero, reveling in the burning of babies. The occultist Peter Mark Adams called the deck stubbornly and irredeemably odd, writing that, even after prolonged study, the deck retains its strangeness. For Adams, that oddness suggests that there is a foundational purpose to these cards, other than simple entertainment. After all, tarot emerged during a very specific point in European history, when the wealthy courts of Renaissance Italy were retaining armies of scholars to recover hidden wisdom from ancient texts. In the centuries following the production of Visconti's exquisite deck, tarot's popularity as a game increased, and its production moved to France sometime in the 17th and 18th centuries. There, a new school of artists, thinkers, and card readers began to see tarot as infused with deep occult significance. It was in this milieu that occult writers first began to experiment with the idea that cards like these could be a key to greater wisdom. In 1770, Jean-Baptiste Alliet, under the pseudonym of Atelier, published the book How to Entertain Yourself with a Deck of Cards, providing one of the world's first guides to cartomancy. that is, fortune telling with cards, a method still used by many fortune tellers today. Around the same time, Anton Court de Gibelin, a French pastor, used a section of his opus, The Primitive World, published from 1773 to 1782, to rewrite tarot's origin story and suggest for the first time that these cards were far more than just a game. If we heard that these there still exist today, a work of the ancient Egyptians, one of their books that escaped the flames, which devoured their superb libraries, and which contains their purest doctrine about interesting objects, everyone would, without a doubt, be eager to know, he wrote. If we added that this book is very widespread in a large part of Europe, that for many centuries it has been in the hands of everyone, the surprise would certainly increase. It was the tarot, Court de Gibelin suggested, that contained just such a book. Court de Gibelin's entirely speculative account, which counted Louis XVI among its readers, spurred a European craze for all things ancient and Egyptian, and forever tied the origin myth of tarot with the stereotype of gypsy fortune tellers, whom Gibelin credited with preserving the cards over millennia and carrying them into Europe. In reality, there is absolutely no evidence for Roma in the origin of tarot cards, or for any significant role in their spread, says Egil Asprem, a professor at Stockholm University who studies the role of the Roma in the European history of magic. In the mountains just set southwest of Bologna, a small stone house is home to the International Tarot Museum, founded by Marina Poltroneri and Ernesto Fazioli in 2007. Inside, Fazioli leads me around a narrow space crammed with pieces of tarot art and decks donated from around the world. There are tarot pop-up books, tarot embroidery, even tarot cards you can eat and drink. Each one is simultaneously a reinvention and a reference to tarot's past spiritual uses. The seed of a card is universal, Fazioli says, yet each artist has a different goal. The psychiatrist Carl Jung, in 1933, attributed the suggestive power of tarot's imagery to its use of psychological images, archetypal symbols, like crumbling towers and stumbling fools that can take on infinite meanings in combination with each other. Not long after Jung offered that assessment, tarot became a centerpiece of America's New Age revival and underwent thousands of subsequent reinterpretations as a tool for spiritual practice. The Mother Peace Tarot, in print since the early 1980s, reimagines the deck through a feminist lens. The Black Power Tarot, more recently reproduced by the artists King Khan and Michael Eaton, reconstructs the major arcana around images of black icons. Collaborative decks, like the Slow Holler Tarot, enlist dozens of artists from varied regional and marginalized identities to put their own spin on iconic images. Recently, tarot's popularity has been surging again, driven partly by interest in cartomancy on social media platforms like TikTok. Some sellers say their sales have doubled or tripled in periods of strife, including the 2008 financial crisis and the COVID-19 pandemic. Many practitioners are uneasy about such booms. Jessica Lanyadu, an astrologer and tarot reader in San Francisco, says too many think the cards can help micromanage our fate, guiding every little decision through easy answers. A more common annoyance from longtime tarot devotees may be the irony with which some new users approach the cards. People have a way of saying, oh, I'm too smart to take it seriously, Lanyadu says. Helen Farley, a researcher who has written about the history of these cards, calls tarot a mirror of the society in which it is being used. Peering into that mirror today, we might see a more atomistic world with tarot just another product to brand and sell. Yet all around us, tarot is being reinvented. alight upon the right deck and learn its history, and you might discover a piece of our collective future, too. This article is from the July-August edition of Smithsonian Magazine, titled Fighting to Serve, by Amy Sohn. With their bravery during World War I, these daring American women doctors proved their might to the folks back home. In late March 1918, the German army began pursuing the spring offensive in France, its most ambitious advance since the First World War began 4 years earlier. Back in the United States, an enterprising group of suffragists was mounting an ambitious advance of its own. The National American Women's Suffrage Association was lobbying to get women doctors into the trenches. Though their own government tried to deter them, the organization succeeded, sending a pioneer group of 74 doctors and support staff to some of the most dangerous areas of wartime France. The heroic service of this group, known as the Women's Overseas Hospitals, or WOH, would be the most professionally demanding undertaking in the lives of these doctors, who would prove to the world the competency and courage of women physicians. Archives, memoirs, and personal letters passed down to the doctors' descendants reveal a thrilling, politically relevant chapter in women's medical and World War I history that has been largely unknown until now. By the spring of 1918, New York and 11 other states had given women the right to vote. The House had passed a federal suffrage amendment, and voting rights advocates were lobbying the Senate to do the same. Many members of the National American Women's Suffrage Association, or NAWSA, hoped that President Woodrow Wilson would be more likely to support women's rights to vote if they contributed to the war effort in a visible, dramatic way. As Carrie Chapman Catt, the group's president, wrote in a letter to several of the WOH doctors that spring, "We have staked our reputation on the maintenance of a hospital unit which will win laurels for womankind." In 1910, women made up only 6% of all American doctors, many of them practicing in traditionally feminine fields like obstetrics and public health, while facing limited opportunities for faculty appointments. Surgery in battle, on the other hand, was of the greatest educational value and an opportunity all surgeons must covet, in the words of Mabel Seagrave, a WOH doctor from Seattle. In April 1917, when the U.S. entered the war, Carolyn Finley was 42 and director of obstetrics at the New York Infirmary for Women and Children. The infirmary's Women's Medical College, founded in 1868 by doctors and sisters Elizabeth and Emily Blackwell, had been the first American medical institution run by and for women. Now, in addition to their patriotic feelings, Finley and a group of her colleagues were concerned about the suffering of women and children in war-torn regions of Europe, and particularly about rape, neglected prenatal care, and malnutrition, and they wanted to help firsthand. Seeking an official sponsor, the doctors went to the Red Cross and then to the U.S. Army, both of which promptly rejected them. Secretary of War Newton Baker declared that he did not believe commissioning women would help win the war. With their own country turning its back, the infirmary group applied to the French. At the outset of the war in 1914, the French government had not allowed women physicians to serve in any capacity, including as nurses. By now, though, they were desperate. After a meeting in the fall of 1917, with the French High Commissioner in Washington, Finley received a cable from Premier Alexander Ribot. "Send Doctoress Finley with her associates at once." The French decree allowed WOH doctors to provide civilian care, but stipulated that those services would extend only to the wounded in the French military upon request if the need arose. In November 1917, days after New York became the first Eastern state to grant women the right to vote, Finley went to Paris to place the first unit. 31 WOH medical and support staff, including plumbers and chauffeurs, all women, arrived in Bordeaux in February 1918 on the ocean liner España. Docking at 6 in the morning, the group looked as Anna von Scholey of Queens, an infirmary doctor and WHO treasurer, wrote to NAWSA headquarters, like a traveling circus. After several delays, one hospital site was destroyed in a bombing raid and another was deemed too dangerous. About half the group, led by Finley, was indeed called to a military hospital in Oisey, north of Paris. Finley's group, known as Unit 1, traveled by truck to Château-Ognon, a stately home that a week before had been turned into an evacuation hospital, a few miles north of Senlis on the road to Compiègne, the eventual site of the armistice. The group emerged into the courtyard of the beautiful Beaux Arts Chateau. The salon where the women slept rivaled the splendor of the palace at Versailles, with ceiling cupids and velvet tapestries. Finley marveled at her surroundings in a letter to her mother, rhapsodizing about the old statues with wonderful walks bordered by old trees, and the flowers, violets, narcissus, and little pink and white ones. But there wasn't much time to smell the flowers. In the central portion of the chateau, beneath the stately portraits hung on the walls, mostly empty hospital cots filled the hallways. The only medical staff were two French military doctors and a few nurses. The men initially refused to give orders to the American women. Soon, though, they had no choice. Following a major offensive nearby, ambulances rushed in, bringing 300 patients in 20 hours. At first, Finley and the other WOH doctors served as nurses, assisting the men with life-saving amputations, while French priests served as orderlies, held lanterns. When morphine and anesthetics ran out, the French doctors operated on conscious patients. The soldiers, Finley wrote to her mother, have arms and legs hanging by a shred. Many have horrible chest and head wounds. The limited medical supplies included a pot-bellied stove, a pail of water for sterilization, sheets torn into strips to be boiled in the pail, anti-tetanus serum and bandages. At daybreak, chloroform and ether arrived from Paris, along with further staff, including the male chief surgeon, Dr. Cuvelier. The women worked 16-hour days, gaining confidence. By early May, the chateau was home to 500 beds. The women's friendships quickly deepened. The French doctors were not so kind. When Finley asked Cuvelier for permission to treat septic shock cases, he said no, but allowed that perhaps the Unit 1 doctors could be given more important work once they'd proved themselves. A week after Finley's request, Cuvelier got too desperate to be sexist, and he gave her control of an entire septic shock ward. I think to have been given the only thing I have asked for after a week, proof of the kind of work we did, is a very good augury for the future, she reported in a letter to NAWSA. Soon she was performing major operations, such as amputations and deep dissections, assisted by a French doctor. She had never done an amputation until she went to France, but quickly became an expert. The WOH team found that the work took a toll. The other day, I was terribly depressed, Finley wrote in a letter. It was necessary to hurt the men, so in dressing their wounds, that sometimes I can hardly stand it. One soldier had been groaning and crying. When she finished operating, he patted my arm and said, "Pauvre, madame." As debilitating as war surgery could be, Finley took pride in her new skills. "Lately, I have been operating a good deal and have had very interesting work," she wrote her mother. "I did 8 secondary operations without a doctor to assist me. My arms ached when finished." To the chateau's misfortune, it sat along the course that German warplanes followed on their nightly raids to Paris. The evening of June 17 was calm and clear, but close to daybreak, a German warplane bombed the chateau, leaving a crater in the earth and a trail of carnage. By the time Finley, fellow WOH doctor Mary Lee Edward, and the rest had picked through the debris, they'd tallied 18 orderlies and stretcher bearers killed and 12 wounded. all men they had come to know. The house was bombed two more times, but perhaps remarkably, no women from Unit 1 died. Among the most prolific healers, according to French military record at the time, the women never seemed to slow for anything. During the final German offensive of the war in July 1918, Chateau Ognon's medical staff performed 3,000 operations in 18 days. On September 3rd, officers from the French government honored Finley, Edward, and Von Celli with the prestigious Croix de Guerre. Their one-time adversary, Cuvelier, wrote a commendation that cited their bravery under fire. The women were commissioned as lieutenants in the French army, complete with insignias for their uniforms. There was clear evidence that the WOH was swaying hearts and minds back home, too. The same month that the women received the Croix de Guerre, President Wilson gave a speech to the Senate calling for the passage of suffrage nationwide. "We have made partners of the women in this war. Shall we admit them only to a partnership of suffering and sacrifice and toil, and not to a partnership of privilege and right?" On November 11, 1918, the women celebrated the armistice at Ognon, but their work was nowhere near done. They moved around France, treating German prisoners of war and British soldiers alike who had pneumonia and flu, which would go on to kill more than 50 million people worldwide that year, more than three times all the deaths in World War I. In mobile hospitals in various French villages, more than 1,000 refugees and repatriates were arriving each day, with conditions from uterine fibroids to styes. The city of Cambrai was in ruins, houses destroyed and deceased inhabitants still underneath the ruins after months. "We are used to the odor of dead people now," Finley wrote her mother. About a year after the infirmary team returned to the United States, the 19th Amendment became law, enfranchising 27 million women, the largest expansion of voting rights in American history. Returning reluctantly to Manhattan and to civilian life, Finley divided her time between private practice and her role as director at the New York Infirmary for Women and Children, where she made bold moves to reduce obstetric morbidity and mortality. Von Celli became an attending physician at Bellevue Hospital and would serve as a bacteriologist for the New York City Board of Health until 1934, helping improve public health during a significant period for the development of vaccines. Seagrave, the Seattle doctor, became chief of staff of Seattle General Hospital. Though the WOH women had won the right to vote, their fight for equality was hardly over. By the time of Pearl Harbor, two decades later, the Army was still denying commissions to women doctors. It wasn't until April 1943 that President Franklin Delano Roosevelt signed the Sparkman-Johnson Act into law, allowing the first woman doctor, an OBGYN named Margaret D. Craighill, to be commissioned into the Army Medical Reserve Corps. Reflecting on her wartime experiences in 1937, Von Celli told a reporter that World War I had changed attitudes about women, both in medicine and in society overall. "Women seized the opportunities, showed what they could do, and have continued to do it ever since." This article is called A New Hope by Kayla Randall and is from the Smithsonian Magazine, July-August 2025 edition. How the Wiz transformed an American folktale into a celebratory vision for the future of Black America. When Dwanda Lynn Reese was a kid in the 1970s, her mother took her to see the original Broadway production of The Wiz, the groundbreaking all-Black stage adaptation of The Wonderful Wizard of Oz. Watching Stephanie Mills play the role of Dorothy and telling the story from this point of view, it made an impact, recalls Reese, who is now the Associate Director for the Humanities at the Smithsonian's National Museum of African American History and Culture. The musical not only reimagined the story with Black characters, but it also carved out its own identity with new songs written by, among other artists, the composer Charlie Smalls and the R&B legend Luther Vandross from Ease On Down the Road, a soulful take on the Follow the Yellow Brick Road, to Everybody Rejoice, A Brand New Day. The latter song, like many Vandross classics, is jubilant, and its exaltations of liberation and hope take on special meaning when sung by Black characters speaking to the long struggle for freedom. The show, directed by the Trinidad-born American actor and dancer Jeffrey Holder, who also designed the costumes, earned 7 Tony Awards, including Best Musical, Best Direction, and Best Costume Design. Sidney Lumet's 1978 film version, starring Diana Ross, Richard Pryor, and Michael Jackson, further cemented the story as part of American pop culture. Essential to The Wiz was, of course, The Wiz, played on Broadway by Andre DeShields. This character was modern, he could move to soul music, and he had something to say, Reese says. He wore a tight white jumpsuit, boots, and a spectacular emerald-lined cape. With that cape and collar, DeShields says in an interview with Smithsonian, he's a superhero. DeShields, now 79, brought his electric style and charisma to the character. His famous introductory number is So You Want to Meet the Wizard, and DeShields' Wiz was somebody everybody would want to meet. Even 50 years later, fresh off reprising a Tony-winning role in Hadestown in London's West End, DeShields remembers the creative joy of bringing The Wiz to life. That's the deliciousness of being an actor, he says. You become a chef. You get into the kitchen and you see what you've got in your cupboard. You take a little of this and a little of that, a pinch of this and a pinch of that, a morsel of this and a morsel of that, and you throw it all together and you make something new, different, exciting, surprising, and medicinal. Underneath The Wiz's bravado, DeShields says he's just as lost as young Dorothy, who only wants to get back home. He wears the mask of an all-powerful wizard to hide the fact that he's an ordinary person. He discovers that by helping Dorothy and her friends realize they had the brains, the heart, and courage they all sought all along, he is also empowering himself. Turns out he really was The Wiz all along. A big part of the show's identity is its distinctive look. Holder described his inspiration for the stage production in an interview a few years later. He said, I wanted to make an American fairy tale, and as Reese points out, The Wiz's costumes aesthetic fits squarely in the realm of Afrofuturism, an artistic movement that blends Black history with science fiction, fantasy, and other speculative elements. It also often specifically represents the American diaspora. At the heart of Afrofuturism, says Steve Lewis, curator of music and performing arts at the museum, is wanting to celebrate and affirm not only African-American culture, but different Black cultures around the world. Reese has previously described Holder's costume design as embodying his interest in African heritage, his own Caribbean upbringing, and his eventual diasporic perspective, which made The Wiz a down-to-earth folk interpretation of the original material. For example, Holder's Tin Man, which is also in the museum's collection, brings various influences together. His oil can was fashioned from a Dominican percussion instrument known as a gourra, his hat was a skillet, and his beer can and scrap metal suit looked as though it was collected straight from the streets of American cities. Holder's designs feel rooted in the past while envisioning new horizons. As DeShields puts it, you cannot know where you're going if you don't know where you're coming from. And for a man who famously escapes Oz in a hot air balloon, The Wiz is fittingly dressed. His costume is a flight jumpsuit. It's a spacesuit, Reese says, symbolizing an endeavor that literally and figuratively exemplifies reaching new heights. That liberation of aspiring toward space, that's a very clear message. Afrofuturism's message is still relevant, as is the Wiz's legacy. A new production of the musical is currently on national tour, reflecting on Afrofuturism's special resonance for Black audiences. DeShields zooms in on one word, imagination. His Wiz character, he says, created a persona to make it in the land of Oz, just as people do in reality. Our strongest tool for survival is imagination. This is Anne Gorman reading to you from the July-August edition of Smithsonian Magazine.
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Next is a brief poetry moment. The following is the 29th sonnet by Edna St. Vincent Millay, who was born in 1892 and died in 1950. She is noted for having written more than 160 sonnets in her lifetime. Sonnet 29.

Pity me not, because the light of day at close of day no longer walks the sky. Pity me not, for beauty's passed away from field and thicket as the year goes by. Pity me not the waning of the moon, nor that the ebbing tide goes out to sea, nor that a man's desire is hushed so soon.

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Stewing fresh wreckage gathered in the gales. Pity me that the heart is slow to learn what the swift mind beholds at every turn.

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